0: That was The Replacements with Alex Chilton from Pleased to Meet Me. Just because it's about Alex Chilton, it's one of my favorite Replacement songs.
1: Mine too. It's a good one.
0: Yes, it is.
1: Before that, we had Sparkle Horse, Apple Bed from It's a Wonderful Life. Oddly enough, this was the first song that came to mind.
0: Really?
1: When I was like, yeah, let's do some A songs.
0: Okay.
1: But that's it's just phenomenal. This languorous, yeah. You know, gorgeous little meditative thing.
0: Before that, we had Ween with Among His Tribe from Quebec with the recent reissue of 12 Golden Country Greats.
1: Which is awesome.
0: It is awesome, yes. If you are a Ween fan, I definitely suggest checking out the alternate versions of those songs.
1: Yep.
0: As well as the handful of new stuff that really
1: quite a few.
0: Yeah, that we've never heard before.
1: Yeah.
0: Now, most of them are on the shorter side, but it still gives a fan...
1: Oh, it's still plenty.
0: Yeah,
1: it's
0: yeah.
1: A, it's so an album gets, sort.
0: Yeah, it's a really good view of kind of the music that was working on the periphery of that as they were kind of pulling it all together.
1: Mm-hmm.
0: So good.
1: Yep. And then before that, we ended the first hour with Broken Social Scene, Anthems for a 17-Year-Old Girl from their debut record, which has kind of become an anthem of itself. I think
0: sure.
1: Probably most people, if that you pick what's a Broken Social Scene song,
0: it's
1: going to
0: be that
1: it.
0: One, yeah.
1: And it's a gorgeous one.
0: All right, next.
1: Let's go with some, let's go with some Galaxy 500.
0: All right.
1: Listening to this song the other day. It's called Another Day from their record On Fire. Mm-hmm. And I just loved how it doesn't exactly get dissonant at the end.
0: Okay.
1: But it definitely gets a little
0: dirty.
1: Gnarly. Yeah.
0: Okay.
1: And I love it. So, yeah, from their record On Fire, this is Another Day.

0: That was Vic Chestnut with his song Arthur Murray from The Salesman and Bernadette. Basically, Vic Chestnut with Lamb Chop backing him on that record.
1: Yep.
0: And it's just a miracle of perfection.
1: I would have to agree. Before that, we had Radiohead, of course, All I Need from In Rainbows, which is them at pretty much their most accessible, but
0: yeah,
1: also very interesting and exciting.
0: Talking to Jeremy here in the studio, that kind of rumbly synth sound reminded me of a Teenage Mutant Ninja Turtles cassette tape story that I had listened to when I was a kid.
1: Yeah.
0: It's like a dead ringer for that sound from that tape.
1: Yeah, it's for those of you who are not in your 60s like we are, you're probably not going to
0: you mean
1: 40s? Remember that, yeah. But there was everything in Teenage Mutant Ninja Turtles, and Josh was obsessed with it.
0: I was.
1: And it was, yeah, that's really cool.
0: It is. Before that, we had Yola Tingo with Autumn Sweater from their just legendary, iconic record, I Can Hear the Heart Beating, is one. This was when you first told me the letter, pardon me, the alphabet theme. This was one of the first ones I thought about.
1: Yeah,
0: and so it's got to be on here.
1: It's a banger among bangers in indie music.
0: Oh yeah,
1: and we started off with Galaxy 500. See what I was talking about there?
0: Oh yeah, definitely.
1: Towards the end,
0: of course, a little gnarly there.
1: That his guitar work is always really pristine until it isn't.
0: Yeah.
1: Very influenced by, obviously, Velvet Underground on that one. Let's keep going with some Kate Bush from Hounds of Love. This is And Dream of Sheep.

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0: That was Magnetic Fields with Absolutely Cuckoo from 69 Love Songs, one of the most perfect shorter songs I've ever heard.
1: Yes, and an album that has a ton of those.
0: Absolutely.
1: Before that, we had the Velvet Underground, of course, All Tomorrow's Parties from their debut, The Velvet Underground and Nico. In its way, an absolutely colossal song.
0: Oh, yeah.
1: I mean, it just feels so gigantic, and to think that it was came out in late 60s is just insane.
0: And before that, we had Low with their song Always Trying to Work It Out from Double Negative.
1: Speaking of colossal.
0: Absolutely. This whole record was just a beast.
1: Yes.
0: I mean, here's the thing about this record. It felt oppressive at times, but also absolutely freeing.
1: Well, it was oppressive in a way that, like, a wave.
0: Yes, like it's tidal forces.
1: Yeah, just relentless, but it was so appealing.
0: Yes.
1: So attractive in that.
0: It was a welcome to just embrace it.
1: Yeah. And before that, we had Kate Bush and Dream of Sheep from Hounds of Love. Of course, we love us some Kate Bush.
0: We do.
1: Here on Please Be Quiet, Please. And that's one of my favorite tracks on that record.
0: So if you just know, the kind of radio hits, go back, listen to the stuff you don't know.
1: Well, it's running up that hill because of that show with the kids.
0: Yes. And that show with the kids.
1: And the monsters.
0: Next.
1: Let's do some good old-fashioned Chad Van Galen, a Canadian artist.
0: I think so.
1: I know so. He is a kind of just this weirdo singer-songwriter that we've really enjoyed for mm-hmm. many, many years. From his record Shrink Dust, this is All Will Combine.

0: That was Bread with Aubrey from Guitar Man. Of course, we are unapologetic.
1: Absolutely.
0: AM Gold fans here. Please Be Quiet, Please. Bread especially.
1: Bread especially.
0: Bread by quite a distance over yes. just about anything else. But you can't listen to that song and tell me that that is not one of the most beautiful and sad melodies you ever heard.
1: That's amazing.
0: You can't.
1: Before that, we had Albemarle Station from Silver Jews from The Natural Bridge. David Berman was just a wizard of lyrical genius, and we miss him.
0: Yeah. And before that, we had Chad Van Galen, All Will Combined, from the record Shrink Dust, his kind of weird, kind of bleached out country vibe thing that he does.
1: He was doing a lot of things at once. Doing it well.
0: It works pretty nicely, I'd say.
1: So we are here at the end of this second hour tonight on Please Be Quiet, Please, as we go through the A's. All these songs beginning with A's provided us a way of just making this really phenomenal playlist for everyone out there. We hope you enjoyed it. I think we've got time for maybe one more song.
0: Yeah.
1: My name is Josh Pickard.
0: My name is Jeremy Pickard.
1: And let's end out with some Pavement from their record Wowie Zowie. This is AT&T.

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Tonight's color is red. This is the third rendition of the color red, so we're exploring this color and the songs that sound like that color. The theme for tonight is kind of exploring the 90s alt-rock, indie-rock scene, so you can hear a lot of that. The first song you heard was by Cocteau Twins called Fru Fru Foxes and Midsummer Fires, the last song that is on the 1990 album Heaven or Las Vegas, and a wonderful closer, if you ask me. The song after that was Slow Dive with When the Sun Hits. That's from the 1993 release Souvlaki. Then after that, you heard Allison's Halo with their song Calendar. That's off the 1998 album iDazzler. So next up on the docket, we'll get into the next color. But before that, I want to go ahead and tell you the last three songs you just heard were the base color of red, which is hashtag FF0000, if you'd like to look up the hex code. But I think everyone has an idea of what the color red looks like. Regardless, our next color is called Matter. That is hashtag A50021. The first song is by the indie rock band from the 90s, Lush. The song is For Love. It's from their 1992 album, Spooky. Then after that, you'll hear The Cranberries with their song Linger, off of their 1993 release, Everybody Else is Doing It, So Why Can't We? Then after that, you'll hear Cranes with the song Everywhere. That is from the 1993 release, Forever. Then after that, you'll hear Swallow with the song Tastes Like Honey. And that's off their 1992 album, Blow. So again, I thank you so much for listening. This is the Color Sample Show at 88.1 WUTC in the Chattanooga Valley. My name is Joseph Russo. Let's get back to the music. Here is the band Lush with the song For Love.

That was the indie rock band from the 90s, Swallow, with their song Tastes Like Honey. That's off the 1992 release, Blow. This is the Color Sample Show at 88.1 WUTC. My name is Joseph Russo. This is the show where color determines the music, and music is determined by the color. We're exploring the color of red tonight. So the last four songs you just heard were The Color of Matter, a darker shade of red. That is hashtag A50021 if you'd like to look up the hex code and see the color for yourself. Regardless, let's get back to the music. I'm very excited to share the rest of these songs with you. The next color up on the docket is called Zarka, and it is hashtag FF4500 if you'd like to look it up. The first song is by the band LSD and The Search for God. The song is called Starting Over. That's from their 2007 EP that is self-titled, so it's called LSD and The Search for God. Let's go ahead and get into it. Thank you so much for listening. Again, this is the Color Sample Show at the listener-supported public radio, 88.1 WUTC in the Chattanooga Valley. 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

Thank you all so much for listening. That was the song Cherubrock by the Smashing Pumpkins off their 1993 release Siamese Dream. Then before that, you heard LSD and the Search for God with their song Starting Over. That's off of the self-titled EP released in 2007. Those songs both gave off Zarka, but we're going into another color known as Carmine to finish out the show. That is hashtag 960018 if you'd like to look it up. The first song we're going to hear is by Blind Melon. The song itself is called Soul One, one of my favorite Blind Melon releases. Then after that, you're going to hear Alice in Chains with their song I Stay Away. That's off the 1994 release Jar of Flies, my personal favorite Alice in Chains album. Then we're going to finish out the show on a very high note with a song by Queens of the Stone Age. That song is called Songs for the Dead from their 2002 release Songs for the Deaf. But anyways, this is my last break for the show. So thank you so much for listening and taking your time with me tonight, hearing all these beautiful tracks. I hope you enjoyed the show. Catch next week where we go to the color of black. Have a great night.

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5: Welcome back to Culture Caravan, a show about global music produced in partnership with WNCW of Spindle, North Carolina. I'm your host, Janine Rossa. This week, we're going to celebrate the summer and the sun, and almost all of the songs have sun and summer in the title. We're going to go to Democratic Republic of Congo, to Latvia, to Bolivia, and all kinds of places in between. And of course, Brazil. So keep your dial where it is.

0: 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There's plenty of parking right out back at Shredder's Lair. That's Thursday, August 27th from 8 a.m. to 10 a.m. We'll see you there.
1: This is Nana Matias from Cape Verde, singing Pays Sol, or Sun Country. It's a type of Cape Verdean ballad,

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1: Welcome to Culture Caravan. I'm your host, Janine Rasa. This, of course, is a show about global music, and it's produced in partnership with the amazing folks at WNCW in Spindale, North Carolina. It's also aired by the folks, also amazing, at Delaware Public Media in Dover, Delaware. And I've been to Delaware. I went to the coast and the winery. And KWMR in Point Reyes Station, California, another place I've also been, which is also right on the coast, just the other side of the continent. But getting back to the music, it's hot out there. I know it is, everywhere, even up in Unalaska. So I thought we might as well celebrate. So for this week's show, all of the songs have either sun or summer in the title. And of course, that means we have to start with Brazil. But before we go to Brazil, I want to start with this lovely cover from the queen herself, Angélique Kidjo. She's covering the song Summertime, which is a 1930s song from the Porgy and Bess musical. And this is a beautiful rendition. Take a listen.

0: We just heard Fernanda Abreu with her 2003 track, Eu Quero Sol, which is off of Putumayo's collection from around that time called Global Soul, which is a great CD. Before that, we heard one of my favorite Brazilian singers, Lenine, who is doing O Último Pôr do Sol, and that is off the Woman on Top soundtrack. And of course, we started out with Angélique Kidjo doing a cover of Summertime. We'll pick up the pace a little bit and go to another part of the world right after this break.
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0: If you just tuned in, you are listening to Culture Caravan, and I'm your host, Janine Rossa. I've got some merengue, I've got some mambo, I've got music from Democratic Republic of Congo, from Bolivia, from Cape Verde, from France. And I'm starting off with Pancho Sanchez, the Congo master himself, doing a track called Watermelon Man from the Ultimate Latin Dance Party. 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

0: We just heard a group from France called Fatal Mambo doing a cover of that 1970s classic In the Summertime. Before that, we heard Maria Elise from Cap Verde doing her song Sol Na Chada off of her CD called Cap Verde. We also heard a group from La Paz, Bolivia called Voces Morenas with their song Maraca y Sol, or Sun and Maracas. In the middle, we heard Papa Noel from Democratic Republic of Congo doing Soleil. And the start of our fabulous dance set was Pancho Sanchez doing Watermelon Man. And I guess it didn't actually have sun or summer in the title, but it did have watermelon, and that seemed appropriate. You are listening to Culture Caravan. I'm your host, Janine Rasa. We're going to go north to people who live much closer to the Arctic Circle right after this.
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0: Going a little north now to places where the summer day lasts a very long time. And Nunavut in Greenland and other people much closer to the Arctic. Unfortunately, I'm not quite as far north as you are. And don't worry, I'll be getting to some of your music as soon as I can. We're actually going to go to Latvia, which is in the very northern part of the continent of Europe. We're going to bop down to Germany in the middle just because that song is about summertime and it's very interesting. And then back north again to Denmark. Then we'll wander back to Brazil to end this set and the show. So this first track is a Latvian Midsummer Nights Pagan Celebration, something celebrated.

We just heard a great song from Denmark called I'm not going to say it in Danish, but in English, the title is A Lovely and Joyful Summertime by the band named Czar. Before that, we had bopped down to Germany, so we weren't really that far north, but that's okay. Group from Lake Constance, Germany called Peter Pucks, and the name of the song is Sommertag, or A Summer's Day. And we started off that set with a Midsummer's Eve Latvian pagan celebration. You have been listening to Culture Caravan. I'm your host, Janine Rasa, and I hope you enjoyed the show. We have time for just one more track. This is Bebel Gilberto's August Day song from her 2000 beautiful album, Tanto.

0: This is Ken Dryden, host of Timeless Jazz. 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
1: 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Dia huit, Joe.
2: Dia smidowich, Katie.
1: Okay, picture this. You're going to a concert. It's your favorite Celtic band. You see the fiddle, you see the flutes, you see the whistles. Who often gets overlooked?
2: The bagpipe?
1: No, not the bagpipe. It's hard to miss the bagpipe. I'm talking about the guitar player or the bouzouki player.
2: And that's why this hour we're putting together an entire set list that features the mastery of guitar or bouzouki. It's kind of binary. It's either very dignified and sort of in the background, or it's really forward. We're going to kick it off with really forward with Danu, and this is from their release Up in the Air with The Stone in the Field and The Walls of Liscarroll.

0: The Claire Reel and the Green Gown Less from Adam Agee and John Sousa from their release Swan Tree. Before that, Burning Bridget Cleary from the release These Are the Days, we heard Another Day. And we started today's show with Danu, the release Up in the Air, and we heard The Stone in the Field and The Walls of Liz Carroll.
1: Well, I think that Burning Bridget Cleary shows that the guitar can really lend itself to a more of a folk rock kind of sound when you're playing it in a Celtic context. And then we followed it up with the Claire Reel and the Green Gown Blast, so I think that balances it all out.
0: Agreed. Let's keep going with, of course, John Doyle. Here's The Girl I Left Behind Me.

0: I don't think there's a tune out there that doesn't get improved by the presence of Donald Lunny driving the bouzouki in the background. That was a release called Dublin from Paddy Keenan and Paddy Glacken featuring Donald Lunny on the bouzouki. We heard Jenny's Welcome to Charlie. Before that, from John Doyle's brand new release, Free by Nature, Songs of the Irish in the American Revolution, we heard The Girl I Left Behind Me.
1: 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Up next, Louisiana-based Beth Patterson, who is well known in the Irish Celtic bouzouki world. Her release, Hybrid Vigor, and we're going to hear Heather on the Moor.

0: Gilles Bigeau, making it sound so graceful and so easy. And that's Jerry O'Connor and Gilles Bigeau. The name of the release is Live in Oriel. We heard Anna Kloarek and José Neves. Before that, we heard Eileen Niehaus playing a dadgad guitar. Mad Grace is the release, and we heard Black-Haired Lad and Castle Kelly. We started this set with Beth Patterson on the bouzouki from her release Hybrid Vigor. We heard Heather on the Moor.
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1: Our show this week is featuring the guitar and the bouzouki. It's only a recent addition that we've had these instruments in Celtic music from the late 60s, early 70s, where the folk revival definitely drove that sound.
0: Oftentimes, these instruments are seen as accompaniment or in the background. And in the hands of a master, though, they take full center stage. We're going to continue this show with Wiccan from their release, Broziers. Here's a set called Curl.

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0: There's three tracks in a row featuring some music from Brittany. We heard Scots guitarist Tony McManus from his self-titled release playing a gavotte de Marcel and a danse fizelle. Before that, Warhant Kedegwarch and Sheriff Muir featuring Cornog. And that's from Jamie McMenemy's solo release called The Road to Kedegwarch. And we started this second half of the show with Carol. And that's from Gwicken, from their release, Brosiers, featuring Jean-Charles Gwicken on the guitar.
1: You're listening to High Country Celtic Radio with Joe Bly and Katie Marie. This next artist is not only a phenomenal singer, but a guitarist as well. Here's Sarah McQuaid with When a Man's in Love from her release, When Two Lovers Meet.

0: Another set from Beth Patterson, her other release, Caught in the Act, we heard Early Grace. Before that, we had Sarah McQuaid, When Two Lovers Meet was the release, and we heard When a Man's in Love, and yes, indeed, that was a National Resonator guitar on that track, played by Jerry O'Byrne.
1: When you talk to a guitarist who plays Celtic music, you'll discover that most often they'll play in an alternate tuning like Drop D or Dadgad. And speaking of Dadgad tuning, this is Stephen Wake from his release Just Dadgad. We're going to hear the Bianzano, Gananum, and the High Drive. And if you're a guitarist, just pay attention to these thumbed triplets.

0: no guitar show for Celtic music would be complete without including Artie McGlynn, and that's from his release, McGlynn's Fancy. That was Peter Byrne's Fancy and Creeping Dokken. And before that, no Celtic bouzouki show would be complete without Alec Finn. That was Alec Finn and Frankie Gavin from their self-titled release called The Concert Reel. And we started this set with the Bianzano, Gananum, and the High Drive from Stephen Wake from his release, Just Dad Gad.
1: Thank you very much for spending the past hour with us here on High Country Celtic Radio with Joe Bly and Katie Marie. Our theme music, Glen with the Deers, is by Nilla Kennedy and used with permission. Here's Frankie Gavin, Alec Finn, and Brian Burke from Traditional Irish Music with the Donegal Pigeon. 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
1: Hey, how's it going? In the next 2 hours, you are stuck in the psychedelic era with the Hermit. And we're going to get this one going with a bit of a dedication to a whole lot of people in Washington, D.C.

0: make you work on your ranch. Yeah, yeah. Oh, yeah. Yeah, I'm gonna make a meat flour.
1: Proving that president bashing isn't just a recent thing. That goes back to 1967, Electric Music for the Mind and Body. Country Joe and the Fish there, Superbird, opening track of side two of that album. The Who, In the City, a B-side that came out in 1966. Castaways started things off this week. The classic Liar, Liar. And you are stuck in the psychedelic era with the Hermit. Some of you catching the show on KSJD in Cortez, Colorado. It's 91.5 FM. With ideas, stories, and community.

0: You are stuck in the psychedelic era with the Hermit.
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0: Vecino starts the show at 2 o'clock.
1: Well, you're starting Margarita, we get quite a few, I think.

That's how the Rolling Stones ended 1967 with the album Their Satanic Majesty's Request. That was the last track on the album On With the Show. We also had the Byrds in there, Thoughts and Words, a Chris Hillman tune. He hadn't written any songs for the band before the Younger Than Yesterday album, and then he popped up with three of them, really good ones too. Thoughts and Words. Doors were in there, My Eyes Have Seen You From Their Strange Days album, and we had the West Coast Pop Art Experimental Band getting that set underway. A tune with Simulated Heartbeat there, I Won't Hurt You. I think they were just pounding on the acoustic guitar, but whatever, it sounded okay. I Won't Hurt You. And you are stuck in the psychedelic era with Hermit. Hey, you ever wonder why A&M Records didn't have a whole lot of psychedelic stuff on it? Well, it's probably because of this song they released in 1966, and once Herb Alpert heard it, I think he said, nope, no more.

Yoshi's calling. The world is turning round and round.

0: Yardbirds, 1966. That was the first tune that the Yardbirds themselves wrote and had a hit single with. Everything before that had been written by outsiders. Shapes of Things. 13-4 Elevators were in there. That tune was not written by the band. It was written by a friend of theirs, a guy named John St. Powell. He would leave Texas sometime in late 1966, shortly after that album was released, and he hooked up with Tracy Nelson and formed the band Mother Earth in San Francisco in 1967. John St. Powell, the tune You Don't Know, performed by the 13th Floor Elevators from their album The Psychedelic Sounds of the 13th Floor Elevators. Magic Mushrooms were in there. I have no idea who they were. I think they were out in New York. The tune It's a Happening, and as mentioned earlier, that was the last psychedelic single released on A&M Records, at least for several years, throughout the entire psychedelic era, really. I mean, they came close with a couple of them after that, but that was really something entirely different. Magic Mushrooms, It's a Happening. By the way, you can get more info on the songs, artists, by checking out the webpage, hermitradio.com. Find the blog, The Hermit Rambles. Look for show 2633. 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

The album was American Beauty. The tune Sugar Magnolia. One of the best known songs, of course, of the Grateful Dead, and one that certainly has held up over the years. Crosby, Stills, and Nash. Stephen Stills helplessly hoping from their first album. The Electric Flag from their first album, A Long Time Coming. Doing the old Howlin' Wolf tune, Killing Floor. We had them. Yes, them. Without Van Morrison, but nonetheless, the rest of the band, and a new vocalist, Kenny McDowell. The tune Square Room came out as a B-side in late 1967. Electric Prunes were in there. I Had Too Much to Dream Last Night. And the Turtles got things underway, covering Bob Dylan with It Ain't Me, Babe. And you are stuck in the psychedelic era with the Hermit. Some of you catching the show on KWMR. It's homegrown radio out of Point Reyes Station, Bolinas, and San Geronimo Valley in Marin County.

Bummer. In the summer. Well, I hope not, but hey. Still got a month or so to go. That was Love from their Forever Changes album. Probably the funkiest song on that entire album, too. Of course, Arthur Lee wrote and sang that tune. And The Drag Set, a British band that appeared on the Go label. I've never even heard of the Go label. They may not have put out too many records. Day and Night, that was the first single from The Drag Set. And starting it off, it was Spanky and Our Gang, Lazy Day, from their eponymous debut LP. All those tunes from 1967. And for the past 60 minutes, you have been stuck in Psychedelic Era. It's a production of Hermit Radio in association with Finger Lakes Public Radio. Our producer is Stephen R. Webb. Our associate producer is Kelly Walker. The show is recorded in real time at the studios of WHWS and WEOS at Hobart and William Smith College in Geneva, New York. Production funding for Stuck in the Psychedelic Era comes from the Botwin family, a growing concern.

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After the blues project fell apart in 1967, a couple of their members went on to form first a new blues project, mainly for contractual obligation purposes, and then a new band called C-Train, and that was from the official first C-Train album, although there was one before it. That was it's a strange story. 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Look for the blog, The Hermit Rambles, and find show 2633. Get a little more information on where C-Train came from. That tune, Out Where the Hills, was from the album C-Train. Came out in 1970. And you are stuck in the psychedelic era with The Hermit, where we have some deep tracks from Jefferson Airplane.

Great tunes from Jefferson Airplane you don't hear very often. That one, Runaround, from the album Jefferson Airplane Takes Off. Of course, background vocals there from Signe Anderson. Good Shepherd, a traditional tune arranged by Jorma Kaukonen and sung by him from the Volunteers album. And another one from Jefferson Airplane Takes Off started off that set. Come Up the Years. And you are stuck in the psychedelic era with the Hermit. Some of you catching the show on Northern Lights Public Radio. It's KCHW Chewella, Washington, 102.7 FM.

It's not.

0: The tune was called 10,000 Words in a Cardboard Box, the only single released by the Aquarian Age, who were actually a couple of members of the band Tomorrow, kind of a side project, kind of a post-Tomorrow project, actually. Came out in 1968. We also had Red Crayola from Texas, Hurricane Fireplane, Paul Revere and the Raiders with a very early Shake It Up cut from 1962, and another British band starting off that set. They were called The Eyes, the tune from 1965, When the Night Falls. From Finger Lakes Public Radio, you're stuck in the psychedelic era with the Hermit.
1: 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There's plenty of parking right out back at Shredder's Lair. That's Thursday, August 27th from 8 a.m. to 10 a.m. We'll see you there.
0: You're stuck in the psychedelic era with a Hermit. We have another one of those pop-up battle of the bands. The Music Machine versus the Beatles.
2: Sure,

0: It's the Music Machine versus the Beatles in a surprise battle of the bands. I'm stuck in the psychedelic era with the Hermit.
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It's the Music Machine versus the Beatles in an unscheduled battle of the bands. I'm stuck in the psychedelic era with the Hermit.

Wrapping up our pop-up battle of the bands, I guess you'd call it. I didn't really plan on it, but hey, it just happened. So there you go. Lucy in the Sky with Diamonds from the Sgt. Pepper's Lonely Hearts Club Band album. Of course, Music Machine, those songs not as well known. Double Yellow Line was actually released as a single in 1967 and then re-recorded for the album Bonnewell Music Machine a little later on that same year. Come On In was a track from the first Music Machine album. I'll Be Back, of course, a Beatles tune. That was originally part of the Hard Day's Night soundtrack. However, in the U.S., it got left off the album and instead showed up the next year on Beatles 65. She's Leaving Home, of course, was from Sgt. Pepper's Lonely Hearts Club Band and the Music Machine, starting it off with a demo recorded in 1966, but not released until 2006. It was called Suffering Succotash, and I really think you should have pronounced it like Sylvester. No, I'm not going to try it, but it would have sounded so much better. But anyway, Music Machine, Beatles, so there you go. And I've got another artist's take on one of those tunes you just heard. I think you'll figure out which one fairly quick.

0: Back in the 1960s, the record racks would occasionally have these extremely low-priced, I mean, you know, like 50 cents for an album kind of thing, you know, and they would have really dumb names like Monkey A Go Go. Well, that was a track from the album Monkey A Go Go, credited to the Chimps, who are actually, it turns out, the Thomas A. Edison Electric Band. The tune was called Fifth Class Mail, and it's a pretty strange little tune there. But apparently the only really psychedelic thing on that entire album. Kind of fun to listen to, though. Fifth Class Mail. Also in that mini set, it was the Buckinghams version of I'll Be Back. James William Garcia, who later would be known as the producer of both Blood, Sweat, and Tears and Chicago, arranged that tune for the Buckinghams for their album Time and Charges. Hey, and guess what? Almost out of time, but I can tell you that for the past 2 hours, you've been stuck in the psychedelic era. It's a production of Hermit Radio in association with Finger Lakes Public Radio. The show is recorded in real time at the studios of WHWS and WEOS at Hobart and William Smith College in Geneva, New York. Our producer is Stephen R. Webb. Our associate producer is Kelly Walker. And I'll talk to you next week.
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0: Track number two on the Grateful Dead studio album, In the Dark. This is the official tapes. It's a Grateful Dead radio program where we dive into the official releases from the Grateful Dead's vault. Usually these are archival recordings done from the Grateful Dead's live performances, but sometimes we like to highlight some studio stuff as well. I was recorded the first part of January 1987 at Marin Vets Memorial Auditorium in California. That is where they recorded the album In the Dark. A lot of the album was recorded there. And there's a new book out that dives into the recording process of the album In the Dark. The book is titled Touch of Grey, or How the Grateful Dead Became Pop Stars. And usually the term pop stars isn't necessarily always associated with the Grateful Dead.
1: It's the crazy relative you don't want to talk about. You know, I mean, and listen, I think, you know, first of all, the 80s in general are completely understudied. We all know what's going on in the 60s and 70s, and, you know, you've seen it. But I just, when you read book after book, I feel like, oh, you know, what's going on? You know, you go over entire years very, very quickly, you know. But yeah, this is a really tough moment, I think, for a lot of fans. It's bittersweet in some ways. It's difficult in other ways because of the things changed. They weren't just your little, you know, pet band anymore. They were everybody's band.
0: That's author John Brackett. He's sharing his extensive archival research to tell the behind-the-scenes story of Touch of Grey and In the Dark, including even the album's artwork.
1: The cover image is just so iconic, you know, with the eyeballs themselves. I still, you know, have a difficult time determining who's who, you know, amongst those people. But Bill Graham, you know, being the extra eyeball on there. And then that remarkable, you know, mask of eyes that's on the back of that album, too. You know, it looks great and it sounds fantastic, too.
0: Yeah, throughout this hour, get out the album In the Dark. We're going to do a deep dive on the album and also the song Touch of Grey, including even the spelling of Touch of Grey. Is it G-R-E-Y or G-R-A-Y?
1: I do follow the spelling a little bit here because it's interesting. You see very late in the process is when the band adopted the British spelling. And, you know, even through pre-production and all the internal notes and things like that, it's always spelled with the U.S. spelling. And it was even copyrighted with the U.S. spelling. And so, you know, I don't know what influenced it. You know, I mean, obviously, you know, Hunter had written the tune while he was living in England. And so perhaps there was a nod to that. But Hunter even wrote it with an A, you know. You know, I think I suggest in the book that it maybe has something to do with the new men's hair product that appeared on the market early in 1987, which, of course, was also called Touch of Grey. And that one uses the U.S. spelling. So perhaps there was some sort of agreement or legal wrangling that it was easier just to kind of change the spelling than have to worry about trademark infringement or something like that.
0: Author John Brackett, his new book, Touch of Grey, or How the Grateful Dead Became Pop Stars, tracing the history of the song Touch of Grey, beginning with the songwriter Robert Hunter's lyrical sketches and the Grateful Dead's earliest live arrangements.
1: One of the big ideas that I talk about in the book is, you know, the way this I and the we that plays out in the song, how this is manifest within the community, within the Dead community, among the band and the fans, you know, starting back when, you know, they first started playing the tune. You can hear the audience respond. They're identifying with aspects of the tune. You listen to the debut performance, and fans were tuned in. You know, it was an encore.

and they start playing it, and there were obviously some gaffes and some goofs. In terms of the arrangement itself, it's great. You know, I love that early reggae thing. It's very, very cool. But then what ends up happening is when they adopt that standard backbeat, man, it just becomes a burner. You know, it becomes one of their fastest tunes, you know, throughout the 80s. So it really becomes this up-tempo thing. But, you know, they got to the end and they changed that lyric. And you can hear the fans in the audience at the debut performance responding to that, you know. And because I think that's a big aspect of the scene, right? This idea of community. And the Dead fostered this strong sense of community between themselves, amongst fans. And so to be almost acknowledged within this song, I think was a very powerful, you know, affirmation, you know, for many fans, which then, you know, easily kind of blew up, you know, once that fan base exploded. It all changes in 86, you know, when Jerry comes back on stage and they start kicking into that tune, you know, everybody is primed. They know what's going to happen, right? They know the lyrics and they know the drama of that tune. And so when that I Will Survive comes out that first time, obviously the fans are ecstatic. But when it changes in that final, in the coda to the tune, you know, when they switch it from, you know, to We, the crowd loses it. And, you know, this is one of the moments that I really identify. Okay, Billy said this is the moment the song became the anthem. And things change for the band at this moment, right? And the things change for the scene at this moment, too.

0: The first time the Grateful Dead ever performed this track, Touch of Grey, was September 15th, 1982, Capitol Center in Landover, Maryland, talking with author of a new book, Touch of Grey, or How the Grateful Dead Became Pop Stars.
1: I reproduce a quote from Tom Robbins at the very beginning, because, you know, they're slippery words, you know? I mean, that we want to, this, the individual and the collective, we want to be part of this community, you know? But then there are all these kind of repercussions that fall out with that as well. And one thing that I thought, you know, following that thread is in 88, you know, when things started to get kind of sketchy, you know, around a lot of the shows and the scene outside of the venues, multiple occasions they released statements to the fans. And Robert Hunter was one of the very first people to produce a public statement. And you know, this was very kind of, you know, symbolic, you know, because it's his lyrics that in many ways kind of helped this, you know, movement grow and develop. The Dead themselves, a couple of months later, had to release another statement. And what's interesting about it is in the one that was published to the fans and presented to the fans, it said, as Deadheads, you created yourselves, and it's up to you and the community to fix what's going on. But in the original draft of the note that they wrote, they said, we didn't create Deadheads, you created yourselves. So I thought that was very interesting that the Dead kind of removed themselves, the we, from that, you know, trying to kind of absolve themselves a little bit of kind of what was going on at that time.
0: You can get the full interview that we conducted with John Brackett in his book, Touch of Grey, or How the Grateful Dead Became Pop Stars, at our website, officialtapes.com. Just go to the soundboards page. You can find that first performance of Touch of Grey on a massive box set entitled Enjoying the Ride. It's a 60-CD box set to celebrate the Grateful Dead's 60th anniversary. That was something from disc number 57, playing snippets of the first performance of Touch of Grey. But I want to play in its entirety the following disc number 58. We're going to get the full performance of Touch of Grey. And it jumps over just a little over a decade. So from going from Touch of Grey 1982 into Touch of Grey 1994. This is the official tapes.

0: Touch of Grey going into Beat It On Down the Line, recorded October 3rd, 1994 at Boston Garden. That is from the album Enjoying the Ride. Cruising through venues and towns, cities, states that worked really well with the Grateful Dead. New England offered plenty of venues for the Grateful Dead, and Boston itself had a couple of places where the Dead could play, with Boston Garden being one of the most suitable for them. The Dead could actually interchange the Boston venues, for instance, in 73, seeing appearances at the Garden in April and the smaller Music Hall in November, December. Also, for instance, 77 saw them return to the Garden, sandwiched between Music Hall shows in 1976 and 1978. We also had some fun with the box set Enjoying the Ride when we heard the first performance of Touch of Grey, recorded September 15th, 1982. We also kicked off the program with getting into the studio album, the album that Touch of Grey was released on. We kicked off the program with Hell in a Bucket from In the Dark. And you can have that particular version was from the very best of Grateful Dead. Hey, I'm Corey. This is the Official Tapes. It's a Grateful Dead radio program where we explore the official releases from the Grateful Dead's vault. And we've been talking with author John Brackett about his new book, Touch of Grey, or How the Grateful Dead Became Pop Stars.
1: Right before Touch of Grey, the Dead were actually in kind of in a good spot. You know, they had been on Aristus since 76, and by 1980, they had amassed about $700,000 worth of debt just to the label. I don't know what those numbers are today, but that's a significant amount of money. Now, the time, by the end of 1981, the band no longer was taking any, was no longer accruing any chargeable costs from Arista. They weren't making any records, so they weren't getting any advances. They were touring, they were getting royalties, and they were paying back their debt. By June of 1986, they had paid their debt down to about $13,000, almost to the point where if they had paid it off, they probably would have been in a good position where they could have, you know, argued about getting out of their contract at that point, even though they only had one record left. But then Jerry got sick, and then you have to cancel the fall tour, and you've got an organization, you know, ticket agency, merchandising, you know, the road crew, the recording crew, everybody here is getting paid. Now they're not getting paid. So you need to figure out how you're going to keep this organization afloat. And that's, you know, when the label stepped in, you know, within, you know, by the end of 86, they provided the Dead with about $90,000 to record the record. Within the next few months of 87, about another $200,000 more. But then at some point, Arista gave the Dead $600,000, which I'm assuming was to keep the organization afloat for a couple of months. So by September of 87, the Dead owed Arista about $515,000. Arista really helped them out. You know, they didn't have to do that. You know, Clive did not have to do that, you know, but he kept that band afloat while they got on their feet and they recorded a record, and, you know, it worked out. It worked out for everybody, it sounds like. The royalties that they were expected to make just from In the Dark, so not Terrapin, not, you know, any of the other records or anything like that, they were expected to make, you know, over $700,000. So basically, just from In the Dark, they were able to wipe out all of their remaining debt to Arista. Yeah, so by the time they were ready to renegotiate in 1988, it was a clean slate. It was the last album that they owed. And so they held all the cards when it came time to renegotiate the contract, and they got a lot of sweet deals. And a lot of those deals, you know, we feel the repercussions of those today. Releasing archival, you know, recordings from the vault. This was a direct result of what was going on, you know, with the band and the success at this time. So this is really part of the story, because within that original contract that the Dead signed with Arista in 76, there was a clause in there that prohibited the band from pursuing any sort of, you know, production and manufacture of their archival recordings. Clive wanted nothing to do with any of the side projects. He wanted them to focus on making an album that would sell, and at that time returning to the road. And you know, so for the entire length of that term, you know, from 76 until, you know, 88, and they were able to kind of finalize the contract, they really couldn't proceed, you know, with those plans. You know, this is something that was milling in their minds for a while. And so now they had the opportunity to do it, and they leapt at it, you know. And some of the documents that I've seen, you know, as they were thinking about contract renegotiations, one said at the top, things we want in a record contract. And one of them, you know, said right there, it's just like archival recordings, the ability to release these archival recordings. And so, yeah, it was interesting to see that, you know, not only did they think about it for a long time, but they made it work, and it made it work in a big way, you know, and we see how it kind of pays off. I think it gave them the opportunity to pursue these projects. You know, you see it with the From the Vault stuff. You see it from Dick's Picks, obviously. So they're pursuing these other projects. I think it just provided them with the freedom and the luxury to know that maybe they didn't have to hustle from tour to tour anymore, which is what they had been doing for, you know, who knows how long, for their entire career, you know. So to be able to actually say, all right, we can take time off and do this or not do anything, I mean, that's a luxury to have, you know. It enabled them, it gave them the money to do what they want, which was important to them, you know, because I think they wanted to do creative projects, and they didn't want to necessarily be tied down to doing the same types of things over and over again, even though they did, right? I mean, they ended touring. They just continuously toured throughout the 90s.
0: Author John Brackett, his book, Touch of Grey, or How the Grateful Dead Became Pop Stars, drawing on extensive archival research, Touch of Grey examines how the band and their label worked to produce a hit record, a dynamic music video, and an effective promotional campaign that would propel the Grateful Dead from a group with a devoted cult following to become a pop culture phenomenon. You can get the full interview that we did over at our website, officialtapes.com. Just go to the soundboards page. And coming up here on the official tapes, we are going to get back into 1987 and going to Madison Square Garden.
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3: Official releases from the Grateful Dead's vault. From the Fillmore East in New York to the Fillmore West in California. Recordings from the arena and stadium shows in the 80s and 90s, back to ballrooms and auditoriums in the 60s and 70s. It's like a Dead show, without having to spend money on gas or taking a time machine.

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that's right. Women are smarter. Women are smarter, that's right. That's right. Women are smarter. Right, the women are smarter, that's right. The women are smarter, that's right. Women are smarter, that's right. Women are smarter, that's right. Women are smarter, that's right.

0: That's how the Grateful Dead kicked off their second set, September 18th, 1987, Madison Square Garden. Urgent and Unhurried with a crisp, long stroll through the durable track from the 1978 album. That is Shakedown Street going into Women Are Smarter, opening of the second set. And you can find that on the 30 Trips Around the Sun box set, a massive 80 CD box set to celebrate the band's 50th anniversary. They released 30 Trips Around the Sun. And as you can hear, the disc number 55 fading out. And when you get into disc number 56, it goes back into the second set sequence, which starts, goes from Shakedown Street into Man Smart, Women Smarter, Terrapin Station, into Drums, into Space, into Going Down the Road Feeling Bad, into All Along the Watchtower, into Morning Dew, into Good Lovin', into La Bamba, and then finishing off the second set, going back into Good Lovin'. This is the official tapes. It's a Grateful Dead radio program where we explore the official releases from the Grateful Dead's vault. That's why we get those fade outs. Sometimes we can't get that whole second set jam sequence on one disc. And you can get more information about the program at officialtapes.com. And in this last hour, we've been chatting with author John Brackett about his new book, Touch of Grey, or How the Grateful Dead Become Pop Stars. And at that point, when they were performing Madison Square Garden, the Grateful Dead were on top of the charts along with that track. Another track that you could hear on that second set jam sequence, La Bamba, was also finding its way, getting some chart success with another group.
1: So just to get some idea of, you know, what was going on the top 10 of the Billboard's Hot 100 at the time. You know, the Dead, when they came in, they peaked at number 9. That was their highest charting position. And that week that they peaked at number 9, Whitney Houston's Didn't We Almost Have It All was number 1. Now, she was also an Arista artist at that point, which gives you also another idea of kind of, you know, where this band was, you know, because Arista really in many ways was a pop and R&B and soul label. Michael Jackson was still on the charts, too, with I Just Can't Stop Loving You. White Snake, Here I Go Again, was on there. Carrie by Europe. Prince's You Got the Look. La Bamba really is the only kind of maybe, you know, Los Lobos somewhat, you know, but it didn't sound like Touch of Grey. You know, Los Lobos, if anything, their cover of La Bamba, I mean, it was a pretty, you know, spot on cover of the original. So yeah, even though the Dead didn't really resemble a lot of the other acts that were going on at the time.
0: That's author John Brackett. His new book is Touch of Grey, or How the Grateful Dead Became Pop Stars. Brackett sharing his extensive archival research to tell the behind the stories of how one song fundamentally transformed the legacy of the Grateful Dead. You've been listening to The Official Tapes.
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1: On this week's Bluegrass Breakdown, no group coming out of the great folk scare of the 60s had a more lasting impact than this trio, which would go on to snag 5 Grammy Awards, record 13 top 40 classics, they'll go along with 8 gold and 5 platinum albums. They helped propel the careers of folk icons Bob Dylan, John Denver, and Gordon Lightfoot, while championing social justice at every turn. I'm Dave Higgs, and we'll continue bluegrassizing the inimitable, influential, and immortal sounds of Peter, Paul, and Mary. Coming up, it's the hammer of justice. It's the bell of freedom. It's a song about love between my brothers and my sisters all over this land. Edition of Bluegrass Breakdown. We'll pick up where we last left off on our last episode of Peter, Paul, and Mary Grass with 3 on a String, putting some moves on Jesse Fuller's San Francisco Bay Blues, which PP&M recorded on their 1965 album, A Song Will Rise.

Hilo Brown, America's favorite balladeer, with the song Peter, Paul, and Mary waxed on their 1965 A Song Will Rise LP, Betty and Dupree. Well, howdy, friends and neighbors. Dave Higgs here, welcoming you to Bluegrass Breakdown, where we'll be jumping headfirst into the dangerous waters of the great folk scare when Peter, Paul, and Mary smoothed off the edges of the genre, polished it up until it radiantly shined, and then took it to places no one could ever imagine it could go. To say that the trio popularized and legitimized folk music for the masses would be a gross understatement. Bluegrass artists through the ages have universally shared an enthusiasm for the trio's music, which keenness we'll be exploring on today's third and final segment devoted to the subject, which we've been tackling chronologically by album release date. See What Tomorrow Brings was Peter, Paul, and Mary's fifth studio album, which was released in 1965. And here are the Country Gentlemen with the leadoff track, If I Were Free.

0: loved everything.
1: Jing, jing. Walter Forbes and the Lonesome Travelers, with the Country Gentleman going just before them, covering a pair of tunes Peter, Paul, and Mary recorded on their 1965 Warner Brothers album, See What Tomorrow Brings. Walter Forbes, whose band included the likes of Bob Johnson on the banjo and Norman Blake on guitar and dobro, sang Jane, Jane, which actually is an amalgamation of two songs. First, the tune Three Mockingbirds, which comes from a 1939 field recording, combined with the spiritual Children Go Where I Send Thee. Walter sings it on his 1963 RCA LP, Folk Song Festival. And the gents led things off with If I Were Free, a tune showcasing PP&M's social consciousness amidst the turbulent unrest of the 1960s. Besides its critical acclaim, especially for its nice balancing act between older traditional tunes and contemporary songs, See What Tomorrow Brings has two more reasons for its, as one record reviewer put it, winning edge. Two instant classic songs, Gordon Lightfoot's Early Morning Rain and Ewan McCall's First Time Ever I Saw Your Face. Lightfoot wrote Early Morning Rain remembering a tremendous bout of homesickness he had for his native Canada while staying in Los Angeles. Peter, Paul, and Mary's version went to number 91 on the Billboard Hot 100 in 1965, and George Hamilton IV cranked it all the way up to number 9 on the U.S. country charts a year later. This is the definitive bluegrassical version done by one of Lightfoot's biggest fans, the great Tony Rice.

The Horsenecks singing one of those traditional tunes we spoke of earlier that Peter, Paul, and Mary recorded on their See What Tomorrow Brings album. That was Hangman, as learned from Frank Proffitt and memorialized on the Horsenecks 2020 Tiki Parlor recording Started Out in Town. And Tony Rice led off the inning with Early Morning Rain, as found on his Sings Gordon Lightfoot collection. I'm Dave Higgs, and Andy Falco, the seldom seen, the Country Gazette, and James King will continue belting out the songs of Peter, Paul, and Mary with supercharged doses of high blue and lonesomeness once we work our way through our break here on Bluegrass Breakdown.

We're back in the saddle here on Bluegrass Breakdown with one last tune to Bluegrass Eyes from Peter, Paul, and Mary's 1965 album, See What Tomorrow Brings. This is another tune that would become famous, Tom Paxton's The Last Thing on My Mind, which Tom based on the traditional tune, The Leaving of Liverpool, and cut in 1964. Porter Wagoner and Dolly Parton would wax the tune 3 years later as their first ever duet single. And it did quite well, peaking at number 7 on the Billboard Hot Country Singles chart. The Country Gazette will do it upright, and then Andy Falco will follow with a tune from Laura Nyro.

Guitarist Andy Falco with Jimmy Vivino on resonator mandolin and handling lead vocals, singing And When I Die, garnered from Andy's Sentence to Life with the Blues release. That tune was written by a then 17-year-old Laura Nero, who sold the rights thereto to Peter, Paul, and Mary for the princely sum of $5,000. PP&M waxed it on their 1966 LP, the Peter, Paul, and Mary album, their sixth studio album to date. Blood, Sweat, and Tears would take the song all the way to number two on the Billboard Hot 100 in 1969. And the Country Gazette led things off with Last Thing on My Mind, swiped from their Flying Fish collection. Hello, operator. This is the Country Gazette. James King will keep our attention riveted to tunes bursting forth from the great folk scare with his cover of this song written by Richard Farina and Pauline Martin, Pauline being the elder sister of Joan Baez and Mimi Farina. Richard and Mimi Farina recorded it on their 1965 debut album, and PP&M included it on their self-titled release. James King sings it here, and the seldom seen will follow with a Bob Dylan number.

The seldom seen with Bob Dylan's Dream is etched on their Rounder CD, Changes. Peter, Paul, and Mary waxed out on their seventh studio EP, album 1700, unleashed by Warner Brothers in 1967. Dylan wrote the song when he was all of 22 years old and derived the melody from the broadside ballad, Lord Franklin. James King was in front of it all with Pack Up Your Sorrows, purloined from his 1998 Bed by the Window release. The Grassmasters will get us through our break and take us a little bit out of order with another Dylan tune Peter, Paul, and Mary would record on their ensuing album, Late Again. This is Too Much of Nothing. I'm Dave Higgs, and you simply can't get too much of bluegrassed up tunes from the Peter, Paul, and Mary song bag as Chatham County Line, Cliff Waldron, and Frank Sullivan will demonstrate the other side of our break here on Bluegrass Breakdown.

0: We return here on Bluegrass Breakdown with our attention firmly riveted on what tunes from Peter, Paul, and Mary's album 1700 we can lay the bluegrass to. Album 1700 was named after the catalog number Warner Brothers gave the project. The LP, the trio's seventh studio album, was unveiled in 1967. It received a Grammy nomination for Best Folk Performance and rose to number 15 on Billboard's Top LP chart. Its success was due in large part to this next song, which PP&M rode to the top of the charts in 1969. This is Frank Sullivan with John Denver's classic, Leaving on a Jet Plane.
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at Washington National Airport in 1966. Denver stated that the song was less about boarding a Boeing 747 as, quote, the sound of a door closing behind you and the thought of leaving someone that you care for very much, unquote. You're hearing the unforgettable music of Peter, Paul, and Mary, elevated to its highest and best form thanks to Nashville Public Radio, Nashville, Tennessee, where Bluegrass Breakdown is produced by Scott Smith. We've got playlists and past programs over at bluegrassbreakdown.com and can be reached at bluegrass@wpln.org. We'll finish off our bluegrassical homage to Peter, Paul, and Mary with a couple of tracks from the trio's eighth studio album, 1968's Late Again. The LP went to number 14 on the Billboard album chart, their most successful chart action since their first three. Late Again featured an astonishing number of musicians playing everything from the drums, keyboards, harp, trumpet, and saxophone, which by definition marked a big change in their sound. It would also be the last album the group would record until their breakup 2 years later when they decided to embark on solo careers. Of course, there were two Bob Dylan tunes on the project. We previously heard the Grassmasters play a few bars of Too Much of Nothing. Here's the other, I Shall Be Released, deftly performed here by Chatham County Line. Then Cliff Waldron will launch into a Tim Hardin song.

Frank Sullivan with John Callen on harmony vocals, Rob Ikes on the dobro, and Mike Munford flailing the five with a cover of Peter, Paul, and Mary's greatest hit, their only tune to hit the top rung on Billboard's Hot 100, Leaving on a Jet Plane. The tune also set off the Billboard Easy Listening chart for 3 weeks. Frank does it proud on his 2016 Compass venture, Family, Friends, and Heroes. John Denver, a close friend of Peter, Paul, and Mary, wrote the song when he was 23 years old while enduring a layover.

Cliff Waldron singing Reason to Believe, which I swiped from his 1998 Rebel collection, Old Friends and Memories. And Chatham County Line was just in front with I Shall Be Released, as heard on their self-titled 2003 Bonfire CD. Both songs appeared on Peter, Paul and Mary's Late Again LP. Well, our tribute to that esteemed trio has sadly come to an end. Mary Travers died in 2007 at the age of 72, and Peter Yarrow passed away in 2025 at 86 years of age. Paul Stuckey, though, is still going strong at age 88. The trio may be no more, but their music, as they say, will live forever, especially their biggest hit, which the Pickin' on Pickers will reprise and take us on home with, Leave It on a Jet Plane.

And on that high, happy, in the words of Paul Stuckey, quote, folk music has pretty powerful medicine for changing your heart, unquote. Kind of note, this is Dave Higgs saying thanks for listening. Have a good week. See you next week. Goodbye, so long, and adios.

0: Coming up on the next Bluegrass Breakdown, it's that magical area where the mighty Mississippi empties into the Gulf of Mexico, one of the largest wetlands in the world, the economic engine of the South, as well as the subject of many a fine bluegrass song. I'm Dave Higgs in Springfield Exit. Kenny Baker in East Virginia will be shining the bluegrassical light on deltas on the next Bluegrass Breakdown.
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5: Greetings, everybody. This is Dave Smith, host of Ozark Highlands Radio. Welcome to our show. If you like the sound of Delta blues, we have a treat for you this week as we present music and interviews with Alvin Youngblood Hart, recorded live here at the Ozark Folk Center State Park in Mountain View, Arkansas. Also, in his segment Back in the Hills, Dr. Brooks Blevins continues to investigate the history of tourism in the entertainment mecca of the Ozarks, Branson, Missouri. That's this week, right here on Ozark Highlands Radio. Alvin Youngblood Hart was born in Oakland, California in 1963 and spent some time in Carroll County, Mississippi in his youth, where he was influenced by the Mississippi country blues performed by his relatives. Hart is known as one of the world's foremost practitioners of country blues. Let's start this show with a blues song from 1937.

Thank you, thank you. All right, we'll do this song here. This is another one I wrote a while back. Was inspired by a great musical friend of mine, a gentleman by the name of Henry J. Townsend. Some of y'all might have heard of Henry, I don't know. I got turned on Henry's music when I was a teenager, and I didn't know anything much about him. I found out that he was from a place called Shelby, Mississippi, which is about 10 minutes, 15 minutes drive south of Memphis. And I found out that he ran away from home when he was 8 years old and moved up to Cairo and stayed there for a good while and then moved up to St. Louis. Now he made his first records in 1929 when he was 19 years old. If you hadn't heard it, you gotta check it out. It was a sensational, blow Robert Johnson and all that right out of the water, right? So, like I say, I heard about Henry when I was about 19, I guess, 18, 19 years old. And at some point I found out, oh, this guy is still alive, you know? And so a few years went by and you know, I did all this other stuff and then started going out playing music full time. And I'd made some friends up in St. Louis through the guitar training community, whatever. And they knew Henry. So I went up there to play a gig and they invited him to come out. And that's where I first met him. And we became fast friends like that, right? You know how you do, become fast friends. Every time after that, subsequently, you know, I'd go play up there and Henry would always come out to my gigs and hang out. And, I a lot of times, you know, tell his story about how he influenced me on this stuff and whatever. He would come out to, my rock gigs on this, in his, FUBU denim suit and, his Rascal powered scooter and sit there all night, you know, And of course, on that gig, I don't play this stuff, so I didn't tell the story about how he influenced me and this and that. So he's at the end of the night, he comes up to me and says, "You know, man, you didn't even talk about me." So from that day on, every time I play this song, I have to tell the story about Henry Townsend. And Henry passed away in the fall when was that? 90 of 06 at the age of 96, I think, was somewhere there. Henry, I'm talking about you. Wherever you at? Hope you guys like this song called "If the Blues Was Money." Can you dig it?

Alvin Youngblood Hart, performing at our 2022 Summer Blues Festival. We first heard Alvin sing Mama Don't Allow Me to Stay Out All Night Long, a song penned by Robert Lee McCoy in 1937. He followed that with one of his original songs, If the Blues Was Money, and finished the set with Some of These Days. We've got lots more good stuff from this versatile entertainer right after this short break. 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

Welcome back to Ozark Highlands Radio, where this week we're celebrating the Delta blues sound of Alvin Youngblood Hart. In addition to being a blues man, Hart is known as a faithful torchbearer for 1960s and 70s guitar rock, as well as western swaying and traditional country. His style has been compared to Lead Belly and Spade Cooley. Bluesman Taj Mahal once said about Hart, "That boy has got thunder in his hands." Here's Alvin singing a Walter Vincent song, "Things 'Bout Coming My Way."

So I was born in the Bay Area. San Francisco Bay Area. I was born in East Bay, a place called Oakland, former home of the Raiders, the once winningest team in pro football. Y'all remember that? So I spent my first 12 years out there. My parents had both immigrated out to the Bay Area from Mississippi. My dad in the 40s and my mom in the 50s. And they met each other out there because everybody that lived out there thought that people from Mississippi were hayseeds anyway. So they said these two should meet each other. So that's how that went. And I got a chance to be exposed to some really cool music living out there in the 60s and 70s, you know. And one night we were coming home from my oldest brother's football game, and two things happened. We stopped to get a pizza. We were sitting in the car listening to the radio, and two things happened on the radio. One, this was the first time that I heard Bobby Rush on the radio. Right? Who I don't know if y'all are familiar with the great Bobby Rush. The Grammy Award-winning Bobby Rush. I was 9 years old, I think, somewhere there. The first time I heard Bobby Rush, you know, was you couldn't have told me back then. One day, son, you'll grow up to play music with that man and make records with him and stuff, you know. So, couldn't have told me that back then. Second thing happened. Same night, same radio station, came a band called. Bay Area band called the Flamin' Groovies. Y'all hip to the Flamin' Groovies? You should be. Anyway, that was the first time I heard the Groovies, and I always thought the Groovies should be the Stones, could have been the Stones, except for the Stones were the Stones. So. But they made a lasting impression on me, so I'm gonna play y'all a Flamin' Groovies song right now. One of my favorites called City Lights. Here we go.

Well, the neon lights all shine so bright and pretty.

I'll tell this tale about, so there's a little thing I do in this song that I kind of picked up from my cousin, who's a cattle rancher in Mississippi. Back in the 80s, I was in the U.S. Coast Guard for 7 years, 7 years active duty, and, first 3.5 years I was stationed on a buoy boat down in Natchez, Mississippi. And so I used to ride up on the weekend to my family home. It was in a place called Carroll County, Mississippi. And I stay up there with my aunt, who was basically like my second grandma. And her son, my cousin, Mr. Elam, is a cattle rancher. So I used to go up there and help him with his cows. In the wintertime, when it was time to feed them, we'd call them over to where the hay is. They used to do like this. Woo! And they'd come running. So one day I decided, man, I ought to incorporate that into my singing career as it was, you know. So I did. And so I took that nonsense with me out to Berkeley when I went out there, right? They ain't never heard nothing like that out there, man. So I went to the folk music club out there, you know, and open mic night, and I played that foolishness, man. And they were like, hey, do you want a gig? Like, yes. Why, yes, I do. So you know, that kind of got me the gig there, and sooner or later, I got another one here and there, and next thing you know, they asked me to play at the San Francisco Blues Festival and all that kind of thing, you know. And next thing you know, I got a record deal. The next thing you know, a guy named Denzel Washington asked me to play this song in a Hollywood movie, and it was not a documentary. Right? I don't know. Y'all see this movie called The Great Debaters, starring Denzel? I think that was his directorial debut, as far as I remember. That was a lot of fun, though. You know, I was glad to be asked to do that. Anyway, enough of that.

Renowned Mississippi blues guitarist and singer Alvin Youngblood Hart, playing an original guitar instrumental, The Ouachita Run. Alvin started that set with Things About Comin' My Way, a tune first heard in the year 1931, followed by City Lights, which was recorded by the Flaming Groovies in 1971, When Can I Change My Clothes, a Bucket White song from 1969, and finally his instrumental, The Ouachita Run. Let's take another short break. When we come back, historian Brooks Blevins will continue his history of the famous tourist mecca, Branson, Missouri. This is Ozark Highlands Radio.

0: Welcome back to Ozark Highlands Radio. Our friend and guest host, Dr. Brooks Blevins, probably knows more about Ozark history than anyone alive. Here is the latest installment of his segment, Back in the Hills.
1: I was born in mountain country one stormy winter night, in a little mountain cabin near a river called the White.
2: For more than 30 years, the animated TV show The Simpsons has been reflecting and refracting American culture like a funhouse mirror. Being made fun of on the country's longest-running comedy show is, at the very least, a sign that you've made your way into the national consciousness, for good or for bad. For the most recognizable town in the Ozarks, that moment came in March of 1996, when Bart and three of his school buddies used a fake ID to rent a car and ended up in Branson, Missouri, where they caught a show at Andy Williams' Moon River Theater. Theater to Mr. Williams, but theater to most of us in the Ozarks. It was a sure sign that the little town of a few thousand people had become part of the country's pop cultural lexicon. But what most Simpsons viewers didn't know was that Branson and the White River country surrounding it had been attracting tourists for more than a century by the time Bart and his friends made their visit. In the first of a three-part series, let's go back in the hills to explore the long history of the most popular tourist destination in the Ozarks. As early as the 1880s, a group of investors envisioned a resort town at the mouth of Marble Cave, known today as Marvel Cave and situated beneath Silver Dollar City, about 10 miles west of Branson. By the 1890s, the White River and its James Fork attracted thousands of outdoorsmen from St. Louis, Kansas City, and Springfield. Hiring local guides, they floated the rivers, fishing and hunting, on trips that could last from a few days to a couple of weeks. Nearby Marble Cave became a popular diversion for floaters, prompting a Canadian family named Lynch to build a stage in the cavern, put a piano on it, and charge visitors for tours and shows. But the Lynches would have to wait for new developments before they turned a profit. Those developments happened in short order in the early 20th century. In 1905, the railroad finally arrived in Branson, providing much easier and quicker access to the hills along the White River. 2 years later, a young minister named Harold Bell Wright wrote a novel that would change the area's fortune and rebrand the Branson area for generations to come. Inspired by the people Wright met and the stories he heard during...
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1: In time, tourism would become so central to the Branson area, and this one book was so central to that industry, that a large swath of the White River Hills of southwestern Missouri was labeled Shepherd of the Hills Country. More than a few local residents and newcomers took advantage of this golden opportunity. Levi Morrill, a white-bearded New Englander on whom the minor book character Uncle Ike was based, became a regional celebrity, and his tiny post office in a rural hamlet called Notch was a mandatory stop on every tourist outing. Pearl Spurlock launched a sightseeing business called the Shepherd of the Hills Taxi and became something of a local institution herself. A Springfield family bought the farmhouse of the couple who hosted Wright during his summer in the Ozarks and transformed it into Old Matt's Cabin from the book, another must-see for travelers. Though Wright claimed he had invented most of the novel's characters, there was no shortage of attractive young women posing as the real heroine Sammy Lane, and for a modest price, you could have your picture made with them. Even with the popularity of the Shepherd of the Hills, though, early Branson tourism didn't reach its peak until after 1913. That was the year that a hydroelectric dam was completed across the White River just downstream from Branson, creating a small reservoir called Lake Taneycomo, short for Taney County, Missouri. Most of the electricity generated by the dam was destined for the zinc and lead mines in the Joplin area, but a little of it went to the Cliff House, Rockaway Beach, and other resorts that sprang up on the shores of the new lake, providing yet another piece to the expanding jigsaw puzzle of tourism in Shepherd of the Hills Country. By the 1920s, automobiles began to bring more visitors than the railroad. Branson was just a brief detour off Route 66, a national highway connecting Chicago and Los Angeles, and it didn't take long for souvenir shops peddling pottery, white oak baskets, and corncob pipes to pop up along the roads. Just when interest in Harold Bell Wright's old novel seemed to be waning after World War II, a Kansas City couple bought Old Matt's Cabin, convinced a publisher to reprint The Shepherd of the Hills, and began staging an outdoor drama based on the book. It was more than enough to justify the nickname Shepherd of the Hills Country for another generation, but Branson's tourism future was headed elsewhere, toward a phenomenally successful theme park 10 miles west of town and a string of live music theaters along the highway leading to it. We'll get to that directly. For now, we're going to let music collector Max Hunter take us back to the river that runs through the heart of the Ozarks and through the heart of Shepherd of the Hills Country. Here's Hunter's 1969 recording of Virgil Lance of Mountain Home, Arkansas, singing a song that Mr. Lance wrote himself, Where the Old White River Flows.
2: I was born in mountain country one stormy winter night, in a little mountain cabin near a river called the White. Now I'm longing for those mountains everywhere I go, and my home there in the Ozarks where the old White River flows. I can hear the pine trees sighing, see the oaks nod in the breeze. I can hear the birds a-singing, hear the humming of the bees. I can see those rolling mountains, and my memory fonder grows off my home there in the Ozarks where the old White River flows. So I'm heading for those mountains, back to their rocks and rills, for I seem to be yearning for those old White River hills. When I get back to those mountains, then I nevermore will go from my home down in the Ozarks where the old White River flows.
3: Thanks, Brooks. Let's take the time now to listen to a couple more blues songs from Alvin Youngblood Hart. Hart himself says that his big break came when he opened for Taj Mahal for four nights at Yoshi's. His debut album, Big Mama's Door, was released in 1996 on OK Records. In 2003, Hart's album Down in the Alley was nominated for a Grammy Award for Best Traditional Blues Album. Here he is with The Screaming and Hollering Blues.
4: I'll play you the first Charlie Patton song I learned. So I have to tell you about I first heard of Charlie Patton. I was 13 years old. I was hanging out with my brother Rick, with our uncle Henry Elam, the father

of my cousin, the cattle rancher. This is back in 1976. We were in Mississippi, Carroll County, Mississippi. And my brother, who was 6 years older than me, was already into, like, you know, kind of record collecting and all that kind of thing, whatever, you know. So he's like interviewing our uncle, like he's Alan Lomax or some damn thing, you know. And he says, you know, starts naming off all these different musicians to our uncle. "Have you ever heard of this guy?" He's like, no, I've never heard of him. Blah, blah, blah, I never heard of him. Soon he threw out a name up until that day that I'd never heard. He says, "What about Charlie Patton?" And then all of a sudden, like, uncle lit up, man. Like, I say, like, you know, that dog whistle that you blow that can't nobody hear but the dog and his ears stand up. Like, it was like that. So I was like, wow, man. Rick knows a lot about this stuff, man. You know, I was impressed. So when I got home, I decided, all right, I'm going to check out this Charlie Patton guy. You know, so I went to the library, as you did, back in 1976, and checked out the record. Right, I got it home, put it on the turntable. And I was like, this? Big question mark, bubble up over my head. This? And I said, all right, let me listen again. You know, so it took me like about 5 or 6 listens to finally be able to start to hear the music between them scrambled eggs, you know. And once I finally got it and heard the music, you know what happened? My ears stood up like that dog whistle. All right, I'll play this thing called Screaming and Hollering Blues.

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1: You've been listening to Mississippi blues artist Alvin Youngblood Hart belting out a Charlie Patton song from 1925, The Screaming and Hollering Blues. Alvin finished up the show with an original song, Big Mama's Door. I hope you've enjoyed this week's venture into a style of music that we don't often present on Ozark Highlands Radio. Listen in again next week. You never know what you're going to hear. This is your host, Dave Smith. Bye, everybody.
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0: Data centers for AI are under construction at a frantic pace all over the country, and the opposition to them is mounting. 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
1: In my 30 years, I've never really seen the people show up like they are at a very local level.
0: And Bernie Sanders, who's introduced a moratorium on data center construction in the Senate.
2: They are conservatives. They are progressives. They are moderates. There's something else going on. They're saying, what the hell are we doing? Why am I aiding these large corporations owned by the wealthiest people in the world who could care less about me? Let's stand up.
0: That's all ahead today on the New Yorker Radio Hour, right after the news.
3: Live from NPR News in Washington, I'm Windsor Johnston. Emergency operations continue in western Colombia nearly a week after a powerful earthquake struck the region. Crews are digging through the rubble of collapsed buildings, searching for survivors. NPR's Carrie Kahn reports at least 294 people have been killed and hundreds of others are missing.
4: Recovery crews are finding few possible signs of life under the rubble of collapsed buildings. In Cali, Colombia, the country's third largest city, the fire chief told Reuters efforts to recover bodies should come to an end this weekend. Heavy equipment will then be brought in to clear the debris. On Sunday, top Latin music stars, including Marc Anthony, Chayanne, and Luis Fonsi, are scheduled to hold a benefit concert from Miami to raise money for earthquake victims in Colombia, as well as those from the back-to-back quakes in Venezuela in June that killed more than 6,000 people. Promoters say online donations and ticket sales from the concert will help rebuild homes, schools, and communities. Carrie Kahn, NPR News, Rio de Janeiro.
3: Tuesday is the deadline for preservationists to respond to the Trump administration's emergency appeal to the Supreme Court over President Trump's $400 million White House ballroom. The legal fight is also drawing new scrutiny to the expanding scope and cost of the project. NPR's Ron Elving says the ballroom is now only one part of a much larger overhaul.
5: This project has entailed the destruction of a familiar part of the White House, the East Wing, for the sake of a ballroom and now a new secure bunker and other uses. It was to be paid for by private donors. Now, that's a questionable proposition in itself, but now we've seen the total cost of White House improvements balloon by hundreds of millions of dollars and approach a billion.
3: NPR's Ron Elving reporting. Severe weather has brought devastating flooding across parts of the Midwest, with repeated bouts of heavy rainfall expected to last through today. NPR's Laura Sullivan reports.
6: The National Weather Service is predicting widespread storms this weekend through the Ohio Valley, Midwest, and the Central Appalachians. The rainfall will bring additional precipitation to already heavily saturated areas. Indiana and Ohio have been among the hardest hit states, with rainfall totaling more than 11 inches in some areas. The White River in Anderson, Indiana, rose to a record 24.9 feet, surpassing a flood mark that has stood since 1913. Indiana Governor Mike Braun requested a presidential emergency declaration and declared a statewide disaster emergency. More flood warnings and flood watches have been issued across parts of central Illinois and central Indiana through Sunday night. Laura Sullivan, NPR News.
3: This is NPR News in Washington. Hurricane Lala has skirted Hawaii's Big Island without making landfall, but the storm is still bringing heavy rain and strong winds to the region. Bill Dorman from Hawaii Public Radio reports.
7: Landslide, mudslides, as well rock falls, those are all part of it. Saturation of ground is another concern. Flooding, flash flooding, storm surges near the coast. So there are many layers to this.
3: That's Bill Dorman reporting. The actions of a quick-thinking air traffic controller are being credited with recognizing an error before it turned into a dangerous mistake. NPR's John Stolness reports it comes as recent near misses have drawn scrutiny about air safety.
8: Potential disaster was averted Friday when a Phoenix-based controller recognized that two American Airlines jets were both flying under the same designation, American 2482. One was arriving from Chicago while the other was departing from Phoenix. As their flight paths converged, he made clear which was which, identifying one American 2482 on the arrival and the other on the departure, ensuring they kept a safe distance.
9: Traffic 1 o'clock and 10 miles is your company. Same call sign.
10: Incredible. We're looking.
8: 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The arriving pilot complimented the controller for his quick thinking. The Federal Aviation Administration and the airline say they will investigate how two planes with the same name came so close. John Stolness, NPR News.
3: I'm Windsor Johnston, NPR News in Washington.
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0: Welcome to The New Yorker Radio Hour. I'm David Remnick. Just about everybody in America seems to be up in arms about AI data centers. Everybody except for the diehard AI boosters, the tech moguls themselves, and of course, this guy.
13: You have to convince your community how great these things. You can't fight it. You have to go with it. And you're going to have all that protection, and we're giving you automatic protection, but you're going to make a tremendous amount of money. You're going to reduce taxes, and you're going to have something that if you don't have it, everybody else wants it.
0: What's wrong with data centers? Even the simplest AI queries require quite a lot of computing power. So the data centers to house all those processors are gigantic. They consume vast amounts of electricity and water. One proposed data center in Utah, just one, would need over 16 billion gallons of water a year. That's the estimate. And that's in a state suffering from a chronic drought. New York has passed a moratorium on data centers, and 14 other states have considered similar restrictions. The anger about data center construction is rising in towns and counties all over the country. And on today's program, I'm going to talk with two leaders of the opposition to data centers. Later in this hour, I'll talk with Aaron Brockovich, but first I'm joined by Senator Bernie Sanders of Vermont. Now, Sanders has brought legislation to the Senate that calls for a moratorium on data centers nationwide. It's not a ban. It's a temporary freeze on new construction, and it allows for more research and more government input. It hasn't been voted on yet.
14: That is why today we are announcing legislation to impose a moratorium on the construction of new AI data centers until strong national safeguards are in place.
0: Sanders has been very concerned about artificial intelligence, mainly because of the threat it poses to many kinds of jobs. And last week, you sent a letter to the CEOs of the major AI companies telling them to, quote, avoid disaster, stop building machines that humans cannot control.
15: How are you?
0: I'm great. Senator Sanders, welcome to the Radio Hour.
15: Thank you.
0: Back in March, almost a half a year ago, you and Alexandria Ocasio-Cortez put forward the AI Data Center Moratorium Act. What led to your action?
15: Well, there were a couple of fundamental reasons. Number one, it was clear to us that these very large big tech corporations owned by some of the wealthiest people in the world were just shoving their way through small communities and doing significant environmental damage, raising electric rates, threatening scarce water supplies in some cases. And I thought it was important to put out to make it clear that was unacceptable. But in addition to that, I was worried, and I think Alexandria is as well, that this AI and robotics revolution is moving so quickly. It is so transformative that we have got to slow it down. It is going to impact every man, woman, and child. And I got involved in this, to be honest with you, not because I'm a tech nerd, but because I looked around me and I said, wait a minute, this stuff is moving lightning fast. And who is standing up and saying, what is this about going to mean? What is it going to mean to workers, to our environment, to our kids, to our privacy, to our democracy? What is it going to mean in terms of the possibility of an existential threat if AI becomes smarter than human beings? So I'm asking these questions. I'm reading stuff. I'm talking to people. And I go down to the floor of the Senate. Virtually no serious discussion. So I think the most important point is slow it down. We got to make AI and robotics work for ordinary people, not just to make Elon Musk and Zuckerberg even richer than they are.
16: So the point is not just to slow down the construction of data centers and the potential damage they do in terms of the environment, water, as you mentioned, electrical bills. It's also to slow the process entirely. Who are you talking to? What kind of information are you getting about AI and its dangers and what you may see as its benefits as well? And who should decide these questions?
15: I have talked to a whole lot of people. Mm-hmm. A number of months ago, I went to California where I talked to a lot of these guys, very smart guys. I talked to Mr. Hinton, Dr. Hinton, who is, as you know, one of the godfathers, Jeffrey Hinton, one of the godfathers of AI. We did a town meeting at Georgetown. And he told me, he said, look, Senator, AI will sooner or later become smarter than human beings. And it is then likely that human beings will lose control over AI, which could be an existential threat to the planet. And you know, David, what you're seeing, what have we seen in the last week? We have seen from OpenAI, we've seen from Anthropic, we've seen from Meta, that they have lost control of some of their models that have hacked into other entities. So you got all of these threats there, and we cannot allow Mr. Musk and a handful of multi-billionaires to determine the future of humanity.
16: You mentioned you talked to Jeffrey Hinton, who is profiled at great length in The New Yorker, and you're absolutely right. He was a godfather of AI in some senses and also one of the people who stand up now to talk in warning about it. Do you ever talk to the Zuckerbergs and the Musks and those kind of people to get their input?
15: I talked to Altman.
16: Yeah.
15: I talked to Altman.
16: That's a conversation I would love to have been a fly on the wall for. Tell me about your conversation with Sam Altman.
15: It wasn't all that exciting. Altman is, I think, a very good salesman. Uh-huh. He is, he's selling his product.
16: What did he say to you?
15: What he says is that, literally, I think the same day or day before or later, he was to see Donald Trump. So the idea, he goes to see Trump, he goes to see Sanders. Wow, that's great,
16: Yeah.
15: He's talking to everybody. But I think, what he wants to do, I think he's talking about, as Trump is, well, we're going to have American share in the wealth and we're going to give them 5% of our profits and so forth and so on. And that's kind of what he was talking about. Meanwhile, OpenAI and the other AI entities are spending huge amounts of money in campaign contributions through their super PAC to make sure that Congress does not do what should be done. But David, look, here's the bottom line to me. Take a deep breath. Take a look at what AI and robotics can do economically in terms of displacing millions and millions of workers. Okay? That's a fact. Now, no one knows exactly what the rollout is, when, how, what. It will displace millions of workers. Are we prepared for that? No, we are not. It will have an emotional an impact on the mental health of our kids. All right? You got kids now who are spending 5-10 hours a day on their screens. You have 40% of kids age 2 and younger who have tablets now. All right? This is re-altering the brains of our kids. Reading skills are declining. Writing skills are declining. Cognitive capabilities are in declining. AI will only exacerbate that, I think, make it worse. Privacy rights. Hey, go to the doctor's office, have a bank account. Send out an email. Somebody will know what you are doing. What are we going to do about that? Protect privacy rights. Democracy. I don't know if you've had that experience. I've had the experience. Deep fakes. You know what a deep fake is?
16: Of course.
15: All right. They do it really well. Somebody could take me on your show right now and transform every word that I said, right? And people say, why did Bernie Sanders say that? Why did he say how much he, loves Donald Trump, I'm surprised to hear that. How the hell are we going to know the difference? What is true and what is false?
16: I think you're probably hearing Senator Sanders in conversations with people like Sam Altman, that if the United States acts too slowly, then the Chinese will win the AI revolution. Can I guess that that was one of the things he said to you?
15: Yeah, it was. And, you know, that's the usual line. Well, I am very happy to tell you, a number of months ago, I did a public meeting here on Capitol Hill in the visiting center. We had hundreds of people coming out. And you know what we did? We had two leading AI scientists from the United States and two scientists from China beaming in. Mm-hmm. And boy, did I get criticized for that. Imagine having American scientists talking to Chinese scientists. And of course, that is going on all the time anyhow. But we made it public. We had this public meeting. And I'm happy to say that, or maybe we should be scared, that even the Trump administration, which criticized me for that meeting, is now planning to meet with the Chinese because of what I suspect are legitimate concerns about existential threats. Which takes me back to an issue again. Literally, in the last couple of weeks, we have had AI models breaking away from mm-hmm. human control. That's just the last few weeks. David, that is now.
16: Understood.
15: If we don't deal with this stuff, what's going to be the case next year, 5 years from now?
16: You've also proposed an American AI Sovereign Wealth Fund Act.
15: I did.
16: So talk to me about that. How would that play a role in the effort you're describing?
15: All right. Two important factors there, one more important than the other. The first is the foundation of AI is human knowledge, right? The discussion that you and I are having this very moment will end up on the internet, will end up within the AI world. It'll be part of the zillions of other aspects of human knowledge, et cetera, et cetera. It strikes me that if we as human beings create the foundation of what AI stands on, the people who do it should get benefits, financial benefits from that. And that's what a sovereign wealth fund would do. If AI profits, as I suspect it will, I want the American people to benefit from that, not just Mr. Musk and Mr. Zuckerberg. Second of all, more importantly, when we have 50% ownership of the major AI companies, which is what the sovereign fund does, what it does is put public representation on the boards of every major company. So if a company comes forward and says, you know, we got this great idea, companies want it, we can eliminate 5 million jobs in the next year, somebody in the public will say, sorry, that is not what you can do. The public will have a voice there, be able to stop bad things, stop the undermining of our democracy, et cetera, et cetera. So the two goals of that one, more importantly, have the public representative on these AI companies to stop bad things from happening. Second of all, to the degree that money is being made, I want AI profits to benefit ordinary Americans, not just Mr. Musk and Mr. Bezos.
16: One of the alarming aspects, and there are many, about data centers is that local and state officials have been signing non-disclosure agreements in deals with data and AI companies. For example, the governor of Louisiana is reported to have signed an NDA with Meta, Mark Zuckerberg's outfit, on a $50 billion data center campus. Is it legal for government officials to sign an NDA? What is the existence of these NDA
15: signals? Well, David, we're living in a moment, basically, where the law is not all that relevant anymore. We have a president who kind of doesn't believe in the Constitution or the rule of law. I'm afraid his views have spread down to other Republicans. But what I would say, whether it's legal or not, I don't know. What I would say is if you're a small town, all right, and you got some volunteer members of the Board of Selectmen, right? These are guys who work for a living. They come to a meeting once a week. They volunteer the time. And suddenly you got some multi-zillion-dollar company with 18 lawyers and accountants coming in and say, we have a deal for you. And all you got to do is sign right here, and you're going to get, you know, money for, you know, property tax relief or schools or whatever you want. Mm-hmm. Just sign right here. You know, these are ordinary people taking on some of the largest corporations in the world. Not quite a fair fight. But what we have seen in the last many months, it's quite unbelievable, is you've seen a grassroots resistance that I think the big tech oligarchs never expected.
16: That's what I want to ask you about. How much is this picking up steam as an issue? God knows there's such a range of issues in this Trump era to focus on the left or anywhere else? How much has data centers picked up steam as a galvanizing issue?
15: Yeah, you're absolutely right. There are a million issues that are out there. I mean, every day my office is dealing with 10 different issues. But I think what AI and these data centers have done has given people who often feel powerless, you know, what are they going to do about oligarchy in America? What are they going to do about a corrupt campaign finance system or the healthcare collapse in America? But you know what? Some company wants to come in and destroy your local environment. You know what? We can fight back. And boy, have you seen, I'm sure you've seen some of these videos of local people taking on their poor little, city councils, my God, mayors getting thrown out of office, all that stuff. I think people feel some sense of empowerment that they can actually stop something. But I think also, and maybe I'm wrong in this, but I don't think I am. What folks are saying is, look, I don't want this colossus to be in my backyard. It's ugly. It's disgusting. It's taking farmland. It's destroying our environment, water, electric rates. It's noise, heat, all that stuff. That's real. But I think in the back of the minds of many of these folks, and by the way, they are conservatives, they are progressives, they are moderates. There's something else going on. They're saying, what the hell are we doing? What is this going to contribute to? Is this going to result in my kid not being able to have a job? Is this going to result in, you know, my not having any privacy? Why am I aiding these large corporations owned by the wealthiest people in the world who could care less about me? Let's stand up.
16: I'm speaking with Bernie Sanders, the independent senator from Vermont. We'll continue this conversation in just a moment. This is the New Yorker Radio Hour.

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11: This is the New Yorker Radio Hour. I'm David Remnick, and I've been speaking today with Senator Bernie Sanders. Sanders consistently polls as one of the most popular politicians in the country, and he's taken up a cause that cuts across party lines, resistance to data centers that are being built all across the United States. Sanders has been in Congress since 1991, so he saw the rise of the internet from the vantage point of Capitol Hill, and I wanted to ask him about how the government has dealt with disruptive innovation in the past. How is this different from other historical instances in which there's rapid technological change? I don't mean, you know, horse and buggy movement, but the rise of the automobile, the rise of electricity, the rise of the internet. But I have to tell you, Senator Sanders, when I would watch congressional hearings about the internet, I did not have any great faith in the in our elected representatives and their knowledge of what the internet was about. This was exemplified by watching a member, I don't remember if it was a senator or congressman, I believe it was a senator, asking the head of Facebook how they made money, not understanding a thing about these technologies. And they sounded like, you'll forgive me, the way my kids treat me with technology, or I would have treated my parents, with a certain kind of, you know, eyebrow lifted condescension. And then they just went to town and did whatever the hell they wanted. And it resulted in one of the great transformations of human consciousness and behavior in the history of civilization. And it wasn't at all tempered by the efforts of our elected legislators.
12: Well, I mean, what's you're discussing a very significant reality. The way I see it is that you have this extraordinarily transformational technology. You know, you're talking about electricity. We can talk about the Industrial Revolution, profound impacts. But it took place over a period of years.
11: Right.
12: I think the difference about this one, David, it is moving much more rapidly than any other technological change. And it's going to impact us in every aspect of our life, from our who we are as human beings and how we relate to each other, not to mention the economy and privacy and democracy and all the rest of that stuff. Number two, I mean, and then you pose a real concern. This is pretty complicated stuff, you know? And I can absolutely guarantee you that the most members of the United States Senate are not steeped in the kind of knowledge that, in fact, we should not. And I include myself in that.
11: You
12: this
11: do.
12: Is very complicated stuff. But I think at the least that we can do is call upon those people who do know what the impact of AI and robotics will be to help us design guardrails which make certain that these technologies work for ordinary people, not just enrich the very rich. That seems to me the goal that we've got to achieve.
11: I gather you recently met with Aaron Brockovich to talk about data centers. What was that conversation like? Probably different than...
12: I like her a lot. I mean,
11: different than with Sam Altman.
12: Yeah, very different. She's an heroic figure, and I think she expressed to me her real surprise. I think she got into this kind of fairly recently, that people started calling her from all over the country. They were conservatives, they were progressives. And they said, we need help in organizing, in stopping these data centers, which are going to have such a destructive impact on our communities. I like Aaron a whole lot.
11: Considering the complexity and the technological nature of the question we were just talking about, does that also signal to you that it's time for a change of generations in our in the Senate, in the Congress, in the presidency as well?
12: Well, there's always folks who are saying, you know what we need to change the country? We need more young people. We need more blacks. We need more gays. We need more women. We need more this. And I believe in all that stuff. And I've probably done as much as anybody in the United States Senate to get young people involved in the political process with some success. But this is not a quote-unquote, and it is also clear that younger people understand the impact of this technology better than older people. That's true, too. But at the end of the day, it's not generational. It's ideological. It's which side you are on.
11: Mm-hmm.
12: So you have plenty of young people here who are saying, yes, let's give the big tech companies everything they want. We got to take on China. Let's go to war with Iran. Let's give tax breaks to the billion. I'm young. I'm the new generation. And you got a lot of us old fogies saying, maybe that's not a great idea.
11: Yeah.
12: So I think we don't want to get caught. We do want young people in the process. Absolutely. And I run around the country trying to do that. But we need people who are prepared to stand up for the working class of this country, to protect our environment, to protect our constitution, to end bigotry, et cetera, et cetera. So to me, I don't look at it as generational. I look at it as ideological. Which side are you on? Are you on the side of the working class of this country? And as you may know, we just had some elections in Michigan the other day, which I think indicate that maybe the American people are in agreement.
11: We certainly did. And we had on Abdul El-Sayed a couple of weeks ago, and he was heading toward what seemed like a 10 or 15 point victory, and he won by 1 point, and he underperformed with working class voters and voters of color, despite a very populist message. How do you interpret that?
12: Well, let me tell you something. I would look at it again, David, is in a slightly different way. I happen to think that his victory was the most extraordinary and impressive political victory in the modern history of the United States of America.
13: Don't get it twisted. I love America. I know exactly what America did for me. I saw it with a front row seat to what my life should have been, but for America. But I love America enough to understand that America ought to be America for all of her children. I didn't have to go 15 hours.
12: Now you tell me, you study these things, right? All right. And I want your opinion. Think back. You tell me of a candidate, a major candidate in a big race, primary,
11: yeah,
12: Senate primary, who took on the entire leadership of his own state of Michigan, Democratic leadership, took on the Democratic leadership nationally here in Washington, took on $70 million of super PAC and special interest mm-hmm. funding, okay, took on various levels of bigotry because he happens to be a Muslim, and he won the election. I have never seen a candidate take on all of that opposition and win an election. So to me, it was an extraordinarily impressive victory. Now, I got to tell you something about polling in Michigan. When I ran for president in 2016, literally the day before the election, we were told all about, Bernie, you're 20, 30 points down, you can't win. You know what? We got out of Michigan. We went someplace else because we thought we could lose. Ended up, we won. We had to hold a press conference someplace else to announce our victory in Michigan. I don't know what goes on with polling in Michigan, but Please do not underestimate.
11: I'm not underestimating at all, but I'm asking a very specific question about where he performed best and where he underperformed.
12: Yeah, and that's fair. But I think what you're going to see is, you know, he was up against a popular governor. The governor came out against him.
11: But it's similar to New York City. I mean, Mamdani did great, but black voters actually did, he underperformed with them.
12: Well, we will see what happens in the general election. I suspect that you're going to see a very strong coming together. And Haley Stevens, by the way, was very gracious in her concession speech.
11: She was.
12: And she understands, as I do, that now is a time that we come together to defeat the most dangerous president in the history of the United States. And I think, without any doubt, the black community will be there, the Latino community will be there, the working class community will be there. And to the degree that I can be of help to Abdul, I certainly intend to do that.
11: Senator Sanders, I appreciate your time. Thank you so much.
12: Thank you.
11: Senator Bernie Sanders, you can read a terrific piece about his early life and political evolution by staff writer Jill Lepore at NewYorker.com. And of course, you can subscribe to The New Yorker there as well, NewYorker.com. We'll continue on the movement against data centers in a conversation with the activist Erin Brockovich. She joins us in just a moment. This is The New Yorker Radio Hour.
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1: This is the New Yorker Radio Hour. I'm David Remnick. The name Erin Brockovich has been synonymous with a fighter taking on big polluters. And, of course, many of us remember her from the film, which dramatized a landmark case against a California utility, Pacific Gas and Electric, which had poisoned the groundwater in a small town. Julia Roberts played Erin Brockovich.
2: These people don't dream about being rich. They dream about being able to watch their kids swim in a pool without worrying that they'll have to have a hysterectomy at the age of 20, like Rosa Diaz, a client of ours, or have their spine deteriorate like Stan Bloom, another client of ours. So before you come back here with another lame-ass offer, I want you to think real hard about what your spine is worth, Mr. Walker, or what you might expect someone to pay you for your uterus, Miss Sanchez. Then you take out your calculator and you multiply that number by 100. Anything less than that is a waste of our time. By the way, we had that water brought in special for you folks. It came from well in Hinckley.
1: Erin Brockovich has been involved in other major cases against polluters since then, and she runs a research firm that consults for lawyers. Earlier this year, she began receiving emails from people worried about the construction of AI data centers, something that's happening at a frenetic pace all over the country. Erin Brockovich.
3: Hey.
1: How are you?
3: How are you?
1: Good.
3: Good. How are you?
1: I'm good. You making some good trouble?
3: I didn't set out to do that, but apparently, yes.
1: Yes, you did. Who are you kidding?
3: It was a total surprise to me.
1: Erin, it's been 30 years. 30 years.
3: We're going to start this way.
1: It's been 30 years since a certain legal case about groundwater contamination changed your life and the lives of a lot of other people and inspired the movie that we know you by. And you've been filing lawsuits around chemical pollutants for years thereafter. Now you're involved with data centers. You're involved in this for a fairly brief time, right? Just for a few months. And you're collecting information. This is the beginning of your process.
3: Mm-hmm.
1: How would you assess what the opposition is to the construction of data processing centers? How much pushback has already begun against the tech companies on this?
3: A lot. This is, in my 30 years, I've never really seen the people show up like they are at a very local level. Just down in Florida, and they got a moratorium. The city council meeting went on for 12 hours. And it was an overflow. And every city council meeting now, you're just seeing this huge overflow of people. When I started the map, when a community reached out to me.
1: Explain what the map is.
3: So it's pretty simple. It's called Brockovich Data Center, mm-hmm. but it's a map where people who have data centers being developed, proposed, or up and running in and around the country can report their issues to the map. And it comes to me in a submission. You know, I go through 12,000 and I read each one. So for me, it was a visual to see the bigger picture.
1: What does the map look like?
3: Well, with all the red dots now, getting pretty hard. It's getting pretty hard
1: to see.
3: It's just
1: coast to coast data centers.
3: It's coast to coast data centers. And so
1: that's pretty incredible.
3: It's very incredible. And it's actually really very concerning. You know, they're building in many drought restricted areas. And I don't know that people always understand. And, you know, listen, this has been a huge learning curve for me. And I'm learning from the people on the inside, the workers, the people, the city hall, and everybody. The amount and the consumption of water, it is almost staggering. Mm-hmm. And the bigger hyperscales can use anywhere from 1 to 7, possibly 8 million gallons of water per day.
1: Now, what does a data center do in terms of the environmental drag on a community?
3: So what they're reporting is, and this is not just a few towns here or there, it's just everybody has the same report. A, during the construction phase, these are not small facilities. They're 2,200 acres. They're 3,000 acres. They're 4,000 acres. And the first thing that they get extremely upset about is the destruction of the land. You're talking rural land. So all the trees, all the vegetation, all the farmland, all goes away. It's disruptive to their sanctuary. It's disruptive to the wildlife. People are definitely reporting changes in the wildlife, the absence of wildlife, dead wildlife, and they find that very concerning. And in the construction phase, wells can often get damaged. The construction for people that are there will tell you it's almost violent. You can feel the ground shaking. So all your water can get very turbid. People have lost their well pressure. Their wells have been damaged. They're having to drill for deeper wells. And the gentleman that I reported on, Austin Newsom is his name, and he's in a litigation, but his house is unlivable at this point.
1: Why is that?
3: Because now the water, you can't drink the water. You can't bathe the water. Mm. The water pressure's too low. He's got young children and they just can't, I mean, they can't live without water and they can't now drink their water. And I'm really surprised at the number of reports, consistent reports from varying states on these large data centers is the 24/7 humming, the decibels, how far they go out, how disruptive it is. It's just a nonstop, almost buzz hum in their ears 24/7. And they're finding it extremely disruptive, creating a lot of anxiety. More and more information is coming in now by submission. People now reporting their utility bills. You know, a water bill that was $30 is now almost $300.
1: Why has it gone up so fast?
3: Because of all the energy that has to be required to build these huge data centers.
1: So the locals are paying the bill.
3: Correct.
1: Yeah.
3: And they're starting to send in their before and after electric bills. So on the map, we kind of will list stats of the number of people that have reported, how many have now reported electrical issues and water bill increases. And that is definitely on the rise. But I have one woman in it, and she says, you know, I'm on a fixed income. So now it's, do I pay my electric bill or eat? We are, and I am seeing some reports, and this is where I'm going to start going out to these ranches, to these locations with these communities to see exactly what's happening. But they're starting to report. Right. They're noticing that they're seeing more stillbirths in the cows. So there are a lot of things.
1: Stillbirths that are demonstrably the fault of data centers. Do we have any evidence of that?
3: No. What they're saying is since the data centers came.
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1: Suburban areas.
2: I'm definitely getting reports from people working inside and from the counties and the cities that there was inappropriate permitting, inappropriate zoning. That is definitely a big issue for everybody at the city council level, how they got in, how they came in as a pretense of a warehouse. They were a data center, that type of thing at a very local level.
1: I'm not quite sure what you mean by inappropriate. And are you suggesting that government officials are profiting in some way by giving permits, building permits and the like?
2: Well, according to many communities at their local levels, they're showing up, they're changing zoning ordinances. Some are building without the appropriate permits. And I think it's very difficult for city council members when these big tech giants come in and they offer, you know, they want money for the city. So they're getting money for that. And the people had no say in that. And they're also saying the money that they did receive wasn't changing their environment for the better.
1: That seems to be the crux of the problem. Who decides, who gets to decide about the construction of a data center, and then who profits and how, if there is one, and then what effect on the public health there is. Am I right?
2: Yes. And the big issue is non-disclosure. Nobody was informed of anything. There was no city council meeting for the ones that are being proposed now that they know there was a non-disclosure, but now they're having city council meetings.
1: So they're asking local government officials to sign NDAs about arrangements between tech companies and the purchase of real estate?
2: Yes. Everyone's been reporting that. It's been a non-disclosure agreement that a city council level, who are in charge, you've got to go to the local council to get your permits to build and zone, and they're changing zoning ordinances, are signing non-disclosures.
1: Aaron, you've got Bernie Sanders and Alexandria Ocasio-Cortez trying to put together a AI data center moratorium act. How prevalent is that in American politics? In other words, how much support do you see out there for this kind of moratorium?
2: So, there's federal, there's state, and there's local. When we started, the moratoriums were starting to come. And maybe 12 weeks ago, it's maybe over 100 local counties and cities in multiple states had put on either pauses for 6 months, moratoriums for at least 2 years, because now as city council and states have seen the pushback from the people, they're like, let's wait, because now city council wants to know more information. And we have seen some flat out bans. We had one here in California in Monterey Park where they flat out ban it. We've now seen 300 municipalities with moratoriums and or bans. We've now seen 14 states that have come in with possible, you know, state oversight. And we just saw New York completely ban them. So it's kind of growing in regards to the moratorium and what kind of, we just have no information. I mean, everybody in any leadership is like, wait a minute, you got to tell us what you're doing. Who's going to pay for the electrical? What is going with the water? What is going to be your water consumption? What size of land mass do you need? And so now you are seeing, as you said, Bernie Sanders and AOC looking at some federal oversight. And I'm watching that get some momentum.
1: Does the political debate break down along party lines, or is it bipartisan?
2: It's bipartisan. I'm definitely seeing that is pretty well known, as everyone's starting to talk more and more and more and more and more about the data centers.
1: Do you think it'll be a campaign issue in the midterms and in the presidential election in 2028?
2: I do.

0: Well, possibly, yes. So I don't know if you watched the situation, and I watched with fascination the situation that happened out in Utah. And the people just showed up in huge numbers, so much so, and they were so upset about the size of the facility, the damage it could do to the Great Salt Lake. Utah is already in a huge drought.
1: In fact, Aaron, the president of the state senate in Utah just lost his seat over this issue.
0: Yes, I do think this could be a very important thing for the leaders. And I've always been this way. And ever since I began my work in Hinckley, I've just never understood it. When you have issues so important to the people, why on earth you don't listen to them or completely disregard that they're showing up and they're like, we don't want this.
2: Right.
0: Have a conversation with this. And that's one thing I've learned. If in community after community after community for 30 years, communities are willing to cooperate. Communities want to have their voice heard. They want to have a seat at the table. They are willing to compromise. But what they won't deal with is the lie. And that this is, again, I feel like I've come full circle. That young girl that showed up in Hinckley, California, what was really motivating the community and their frustration was, you lied. I didn't know. And that's the exact same thing that's happening here.
1: This feels like the 90s to you again in some way.
0: It does. I just feel full circle, and I'm watching. You know, Hinckley was one town, one utility,
1: Right.
0: and one aquifer. This is every town, every utility, every resource across the country. I think the stakes are really high for the people. And what's really got their goat, if you will, in everything. And I've had mayors call me, I've had city council members call me, I've had California legislation call me, and I'm getting the same reports. Other city council members who are now not in office, this was an absolute secret.
1: Have the AI companies reached out to you to say, hey, Aaron, well, you know, we understand your concern, but we're really not so terrible. We're doing X, Y, and Z to, you know, ameliorate the situation or anything. Do you ever hear from the corporate side where they try to get you to come on over and understand their point of view?
0: No.
1: Never.
0: You know, I have to laugh at that. They're like, oh,
1: they're not that stupid.
0: No. No. You know, that's interesting because I did get a text from somebody who said there was a data center executive out of Dallas. It's
1: Right.
0: somebody that I work with, would like to have a meeting. And
1: Will you take that meeting?
0: here's the thing. Sure, with the people. You don't have to have a meeting with me. You have to have a meeting with the people
1: With the
0: whose
1: community in question.
0: backyards are being their life turned upside down. And I'll be happy to show up for a meeting with all of them.
1: Aaron, I wonder, do you use AI yourself?
0: No, not much. I get curious. I use it out of curiosity. And when I do talk about AI, I encourage people. Oh, it remember who you're talking to. It's a machine, okay? It is a tool that could be used for good purposes. I don't think it's be all end all. And I've always encouraged people, it's a tool, but you have to use your own brain. Vet your information. It's a tool. Use it for the good tool it is. You don't need to use it for anything else. So use it or don't use it. But the fact that to have this AI is at the expense, first of all, the big companies don't be appearing to pay for it. Now we're watching a lot of things happen where states are now not giving them the tax breaks. They're starting to say, you have to pay for all the electrical. But for us, we the people, to now have to have water consumption issues, electrical bills going up, water bills going up, the loss of our sanctuary, our wildlife, everything, and all the resources at once are at jeopardy. It's too much.
1: The name Erin Brockovich is associated with class action lawsuits. Do you see a class action lawsuit in the offing here?
0: Well, the case that I was involved in that everyone became famous for, Hinckley, was a direct action, not a class action. That depends. You could. There's a lot of diminution of property value, but I would see possibly in that. That's going to be up to all the lawyers to decide. It wouldn't be one national class. It could be state by state, but I see the lawsuits coming. You are seeing more citizens and communities that are organized hiring attorneys. I'm starting to see actually now in a couple of places where they've put on moratoriums, the city councils are now being sued by the tech giants. There's a couple of them out there for $100 million or more. That's going to be really hard for these small local cities to push back on that. So I think that you'll start to see more litigation like that.
1: AI executives will tell you this is going to bring a lot of jobs, endless amounts of innovation. It's going to make everybody's life better. And there's difficulties along the way. How much do you trust, if at all, AI executives and AI innovators?
0: I don't. And I don't think the people do. And you're showing all of them. That you can't be trustworthy. If this is so great and so awesome, what's the non-disclosure agreement? If it's so great and so awesome, come out here and talk to these communities whose lives you are turning upside down. It's no different than PG&E hiding the information and not coming out to talk to these people. Oh, behind your back, I'm sorry, I'm poisoning you. So there's not going to be a lot of trust with these giant corporations.
1: So it's just this is just about money then, in the end.
0: For them?
1: Yep.
0: Sure. But for the people, it's their land. It's their home. It's their water. It's their resources. It's their sanctuary. It's the rivers and the creeks and the tributaries that all of us enjoy. And it's coming at like a mass invasion. We're not talking one or two. We're talking it's happening simultaneously across the country. And so there's not going to be a lot of trust with the people.
1: Tell me your next steps.
0: Well, right now, gathering more information, I'm going to start going out to some of these communities. I'm going to start going out to some of the ones that are construction, up and running. And in some communities are asking me to start coming to their city council members meetings. And look, I can't be everywhere at once, but this is what I tell the people. You're there. You're showing up. And so on my Brockovich report, every week we're doing a story about this. We give a lot of tips to different communities, who they can network with, how they can join forces. And that's really important because it's really hard as one, and they are starting to make a difference. And the more of them that are together, the more support they are for each other. I've not ever seen this in 30 years.
1: Erin Brockovich, thanks so much.
0: Hey, thank you.
1: Erin Brockovich. The mapping tool that she's launched is at brockovichdatacenter.com. I'm David Remnick, and that's our program for today. Next week, Pod Save America's John Lovett joins me to answer your questions about the midterm elections.
2: We just haven't had a moment in which a bunch of Democrats put their talents on display. We're missing the talent show. We need the swimsuit portion. We need the whole thing.
1: And the
2: get out there.
1: And the talent
2: let's
1: portion.
2: Let's see. Spin the batons. Do the juggling. Let's go.
1: John Lovett. That's next time on the New Yorker Radio Hour. I hope you'll join us. See you soon.
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0: This is Climate One. Benji Bakker fell in love with nature at a young age, and then he got active in politics.
1: But I couldn't fathom how the most important thing that keeps us going was somehow caught up in political warfare.
0: So he started Nature is Nonpartisan to build a conservation movement where everyone is welcome.
1: At the end of our lives, no one will remember what political beliefs we had. But if we don't have a planet for the next generation, they'll remember that.
0: Climate scientist Catherine Hayhoe says conversation, even with people you disagree with, can be one of the most powerful tools for climate action.
2: If we begin a conversation by esteeming the other person rather than implicitly judging them, that conversation starts off with so much potential and can end in an incredibly surprising place.
0: Benji Bakker and Catherine Hayhoe on Finding Common Ground, up next on Climate One.
3: Live from NPR News in Washington, I'm Windsor Johnston. Hurricane Lala has skirted Hawaii's Big Island without making landfall after lashing the region with heavy rain and strong winds. The eye of the storm passed just south of the island, avoiding what could have been a historic direct hit. Bill Dorman from Hawaii Public Radio reports.
4: Blocked roads, fallen trees, and downed power lines. That's part of what many people in Hawaii are dealing with this weekend. A powerful storm system pushed very close to Hawaii Island on Saturday, with hurricane-force winds sweeping across much of the island. Tens of thousands of customers were without electricity as crews worked to restore power once winds slowed down. The National Hurricane Center reports more than a foot of rain fell across windward Maui and the Big Island on Saturday, and the storm continues to move west to the island of Oahu on Sunday. For NPR News, I'm Bill Dorman in Honolulu.
3: Severe weather is hitting parts of the Midwest. At least five people have been killed in Indiana, and forecasters say additional storms are on the way. Nearly a foot of rain fell in some areas, pushing rivers to record levels and forcing hundreds of people from their homes. Governor Mike Braun says the saturated ground leaves the state especially vulnerable to another round of heavy rain.
5: When the ground's saturated like this, even though it's a dry time of the year normally, I think we got to hopefully not any more major storms like this come along, or else we'd have to deal with it to some extent again.
3: President Trump has approved an emergency declaration for Indiana, making federal assistance available. Israeli settlers attacked a construction worker trying to restore water service to a Palestinian-American home on Saturday in the West Bank. The area has been under siege since last Sunday. NPR's Frank Langfitt reports from Tel Aviv.
6: Video from the home's occupant shows more than a dozen Israeli settlers chasing a backhoe and jumping aboard as the operator tries to drive to safety. The homeowner, Louis Reedy, a Palestinian-American businessman who lives in Toledo, said the settlers are trying to take over his home and should be arrested.
7: Imagine that you have gangsters in front of your house and you call the police on them. And when the police come, they go hang out with them.
6: Israeli soldiers did run off the settlers today. The Israeli Defense Forces said it deployed more soldiers to the area and pledged to protect all residents. But Palestinians say land grabs are rarely punished because they advance the government's goal of expanding Israeli control of land Palestinians claim. Frank Langfitt, NPR News, Tel Aviv.
3: You're listening to NPR News from Washington. The United States and Canada are trying to reach a trade deal. New 50% U.S. tariffs on roughly $20 billion worth of Canadian goods are set to take effect on Wednesday. The dispute involves Canadian dairy policies, restrictions on U.S. alcohol, and tariffs affecting autos and other goods. At the box office, movie ticket sales are not cooling down as Hollywood reaches the end of summer. NPR's Bob Mondello reports.
8: When The Odyssey first opened, it was playing on every IMAX screen in the country. Now it's sharing a few IMAX screens with Spider-Man Brand New Day.
9: You're in danger, what?
8: And together, those two films will take in about $90 million this weekend in North America. Conventional movie screens, meanwhile, have not one but two movies with rampaging dinosaurs.
10: Get out of there, run!
8: The End of Oak Street, which is sort of Jurassic Suburbia. And the animated kid flick, Paw Patrol, Dino Movie.
11: No!
9: No dinos too big, no pups too small.
8: They're in a tight battle for third place. Altogether, the weekend will take in roughly $150 million, all but guaranteeing that this summer will end up Hollywood's best in a decade. Bob Mondello, NPR News.
3: Opening statements are expected Monday in Las Vegas in the murder trial of Duane Davis, the only person ever charged in the death of Tupac Shakur in 1996. Prosecutors accused Davis of orchestrating the drive-by shooting and supplying the gun, although he's not accused of firing the fatal shots. Davis has pleaded not guilty. This is NPR News.
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0: I'm Mariana Brocious.
11: I'm Kusha Navidar.
0: And this is Climate One.
11: Today, it can feel like everything, like literally everything, gets pulled into politics.
0: Yeah, we are living in an extremely polarized and politicized country and moment.
11: Even something as fundamental as the air we breathe or the land we live on is fought over. And of course, there are so many reasons for that. Financial motivation, mis- and disinformation. And Ariana, I know I'm going to sound like an old man, but social media too.
0: Yes, and that's especially true when it comes to climate. For a lot of people, the climate is a politically charged partisan issue wrapped up in the culture wars. And many people's feelings about it, about why it's happening, what we should do about it, and frankly, in some corners, still this question of whether it's happening at all, come down to which side you're on.
11: But what if there were a way to get past the politically charged language and bring more people into the proverbial climate tent?
0: Yeah, I mean, the climate crisis doesn't care about anyone's ideology or political identity. We are all experiencing it. Not equally, but climate-induced disasters and weather whiplash are increasingly impacting everyone. So how do we get more people unified behind the idea that we need to do something about it? Later in the episode, we'll hear from climate scientist and climate communication rock star Catherine Hayhoe about how she approaches some of these conversations. But first, we'd like to introduce a newer climate voice, Benji Backer.
11: Benji Backer built his career bringing conservatives into the climate conversation. He founded the American Conservation Coalition, and that grew into the largest right-of-center environmental organization in the country. And they even had a presence at the Republican National Convention during the 2024 election. But now he says that approach is falling short of bringing people together, and so he is trying something new.
0: His new organization, Nature is Nonpartisan, is built on a simple idea that caring about the natural world shouldn't belong to any one political identity.
11: And Backer, who has long identified himself as a conservative, told me that lately he doesn't feel like he belongs in any political party.
1: I would consider myself truly politically independent at this point in my life. I'm politically homeless, probably for lack of better terms.
0: You know, I bet there are a lot of people who feel that way, especially right now. Of course, trying to take the politics out of something that's become so polarized is no small task.
11: Yeah, so what does it actually look like to build a nature-forward organization that feels inviting or, dare I say, fun? For Backer, it's about finding that common connection that most people have with nature, whether that's hunting, fishing, hiking, or just wanting clean air and water. He and I connected immediately over fishing. I thought you'd appreciate this. I went on my first fishing trip pretty recently because I wanted to learn about everything that it took to eat fish, which I do a lot. So catching it, you know, killing it, dressing it, cooking it, eating it. And I come from a family that's pretty in tune with nature, but just going on that trip, I think, was really important for me. And I was wondering for you what the last nature trip was that you went on.
1: I actually proposed in Patagonia to my fiance. So that,
11: oh,
1: like, it's kind of like the biggest nature trip I've ever taken, probably.
11: Congratulations, holy diver. That's amazing.
1: Yeah, thank you. Yeah, I mean, it's really on brand for both of us because we're both nature lovers, and my dad proposed to my mom on the top of a mountain in France, and I thought my whole life, that is so sick. I'm not going to be able to do that. I don't know why I thought that, because I'm on top of mountains as much as I can be. But I decided to wait until we went to Patagonia, which was like my first vacation in a long time. And it was an awesome, awesome experience. So I don't know if I'll ever get a better nature experience than that. At least maybe some funnier stories or like crazier experiences, but I don't know if this is a better experience than
12: that. I don't know. I mean, talk about being in tune with nature and how it reflects with your life. Like that's amazing. That's wonderful.
1: There were birds that soared over our head, like falcons. And I mean, it was kind of like, and maybe they were trying to eat us, you know, but it was romantic in the way that we at least felt it. It was super cool. And it was a beautiful day. It was perfect.
12: Why was it important for you to propose in nature?
1: I mean, other than her, it's the most important part of my life. I mean, it's the place that I feel the happiest. It's the thing that reminds me about what I do. It's the thing that's inspired me to be who I am. And it's had the same effect on her. So it was something that, I mean, we didn't obviously talk about it because can't ruin the surprise, but I just knew that that would be the only place that made sense for her. And it also was the only place that made sense for me. It's the one place that I feel the most myself. I mean, this work can actually be really difficult and challenging and stressful. And the only way I ever really am able to keep going is by, you know, continuing to be out there. There's nothing more important to the world than nature, and same with nothing more important to me.
12: I love that. And thank you for sharing that. I mean, I can feel it. And I imagine that that connection has a lot to do with why you started your organization. So can you tell me just a little bit about Nature is Nonpartisan? How did it come to be?
1: Yeah, I grew up in Wisconsin, and our version of nature was the 12,000 lakes that the state has. And I grew up going up there with my grandpa and family and fishing and boating. And we had a small cabin in the woods that was a family cabin that my grandparents had built in the 1960s. And I just fell in love with nature at a young age. It was something I look forward to every weekend. And I really started to, in high school, become active in politics and realized pretty much during that time that for some reason, the environment that I loved was caught up in political warfare. And when I was loving the forests and the trees and the lakes and the outdoors in Wisconsin, and then was able to travel as well with my family to a couple of national parks, I was like, I don't know how this could be political in any way, because it's so obvious when you're in those spaces how much we rely on it to survive. But I couldn't fathom how the most important thing that keeps us going was somehow caught up in political warfare. And so,
12: yeah, how did that play into the founding of the organization then? Because I mean, it's not the first organization you founded, right? Like you had the American Conservation Coalition, which you've now moved on from to start Nature is Nonpartisan. Like what gap in the existing groups were you trying to address?
1: Well, I would consider myself truly politically independent at this point in my life. I'm politically homeless, probably for lack of better terms.
12: Politically homeless. Okay.
1: And I first started ACC because I wanted to get conservatives back to the table on the environment to make it bipartisan. But what I realized in doing that was that that also sort of made it partisan in a roundabout way, because it was only focusing on conservatives. And in today's politics, it's us versus them all the time. And so if you're just focused on conservatives, then you're just trying to get conservatives to win on that issue. And that's just not, that's, it's helpful in getting us closer to the bipartisanship, but it doesn't really get us there. The real reason why I started Nature is Nonpartisan wasn't based off of that. It was based off of the fact that if you are an American that cares about the environment, that wants to join a movement around the environment, I don't think that there is one right now that's culturally relevant, that's kind of fun to be a part of, that makes you want to be a part of it. So I think that that's missing. And I also think there's a movement missing that actually represents the wide swath of people who care. Like if you're a Prius-driving hippie, there's a group for you. And if you're a gun-toting hunter, there's a group for you. But the reality is those groups actually want the same things. And there's not really an organization or a movement that represents that either.
12: Your cultural relevancy point is so interesting. How do you make an organization that's culturally relevant in your eyes? Like, what does that mean to you?
1: When you think about the American fabric, the identity around America, you think about a lot of different things. And it might depend on who you are. But there are certain things that make Americans values obvious. So like freedom, individual liberty, the ability to do what you want, limited government. Those are kind of things that America has embodied. I would love to make the environment something that is part of the American ethos, because it's something that we have been blessed with. I mean, this country is the most environmentally diverse country. You have the deserts of the Southwest, you've got the rainforest in the Northwest, you've got the plains, and you've got the East Coast's amazing diversity from North to South. And it's really not part of the American ethos right now. You don't really think about it when you walk around as an American in a way that actually did used to exist. So in the 1970s and 80s, Americans did sort of wear the environment on their sleeves. It was something that people showed up for all the time. And it was in movies. It was part of your community. The first Earth Days were almost nationally celebrated events. And Americans advocated for the environment together in a way that was very cultural. And it's also how we got The Lorax and all these kind of cultural movies and iconic things that came out. And right now that's not happening, at least in a way that's not polarized. So we're trying to do that in the 21st century way, which looks a lot different. But to me, that's going where people are. It's YouTube, it's social media, it's doing it in a digital way, but then also connecting people to in-person communities where they can go and volunteer and be a part of a conservation movement. It's having some of the biggest voices who maybe aren't seen as environmental figures become part of the conversation and have them be leaders in this space. So it's really doing it in a way that's less policy centric and more like community, human, pop culture centric. And you're going to be seeing a lot more of kind of how we're going to do that in the years to come. But that's sort of the broad strokes of how I think we can shift towards getting the answers we need, because today, politics more than ever is downstream of culture. And if culture is not talking about the environment, we don't get the environmental action that we need.
12: I also want to talk about in the policy sphere, you and your organization helped shape the executive order creating the Make America Beautiful Again Conservation Commission. Can you tell me about that a little bit and how it came to be?
1: Well, something that people will learn about me over time, hopefully, is that I really don't ever write anybody off ever. And if you look up my background, I have a history of not being a big Donald Trump fan. So I just want to get that out there. But that doesn't mean that I would never stop trying to work with somebody who I disagree with. And no matter how much I dislike them, and in good faith, like I'm not going to go in there to try to sabotage them. Like if you change your mind and you want to work on my team or at least be on my team for this one issue, I'm all in to work with you. So when President Trump won in 2024, I was already getting this organization going, and I wanted to make a cultural movement organization, but I also wanted it to work from a policy standpoint to show that it can be nonpartisan, that literally anyone can show up to the table. And I thought, what better way to show that than to have one of the most anti-environment, at least in perception, politicians work across the aisle to get something good done for the environment? And who else is going to be trying this? Because no one really in the environmental community would even think it's possible. So we very early on decided that it'd be a perfect showcase of what could happen. And while there hasn't been a lot of follow through on the commission and the actions, although there's 3 years left, so maybe they'll change their course on that, I think it just showed the power of showing up in a nonpartisan way, because we actually helped write and craft the executive order, which the commission is tasked to solve problems related to national park funding, access issues for people when they're recreating, to help fight forest fires, some, you know, more conservation related issues. And the thing is, when we went into the White House to talk about that, we went in partnership with groups from across the spectrum. So it wasn't just us. It was some groups on the left and some groups on the right. And if you asked us how we got it done, it was A, that we tried and we were persistent about it, and we weren't gonna just say, okay, this guy is not good for the environment, and so we're not gonna try. So that was number one. But number two was we worked with people across the spectrum to show the president's team that this is like an 80-20 issue, if not a 90-10 issue. People want you to do this. And we showed up in that force and it got done. So has he been the most pro-environmental president ever? Obviously no. However, it is true that when you show up in a nonpartisan way, you get a lot more done.
12: Yeah. But then simultaneously, like on the Department of Interior's website, the first priority of the Make America Beautiful Again Conservation Commission is to, quote, balance stewardship and economic growth. Environmental protection and the responsible development of natural resources are not mutually exclusive. America's golden age is about energy dominance and conservation abundance. And I'm sure that there are people that would read that statement and think, okay, it's a cynical ploy, open up public lands, more fossil fuel development. How do you navigate that when you're in the room and you're trying to make things meet together to push things forward?
1: It's really hard, but I think that those are the hardest conversations that Americans aren't willing to have right now. When you look back at history, like that's how politics used to work, is actually trying to find that compromise, which is really uncomfortable almost all the time. And what you just read off, I actually don't think is very problematic. Like, we have to build homes and we have to, you know, mine for minerals that are in our phones, and we have to mine for minerals that are in solar panels. Like, we have to balance economic stewardship and environmental protection. But if that is just code words for opening up public lands, then that isn't okay. So compromising on the approach and compromising on the details are different things. Mm. If you're saying, hey, we do need to balance these things, totally fair. But if balance is in the name of actually just greenwashing or overshadowing what's actually happening, then that's a different problem.
12: Well, I mean, right? I guess so, to your point, it's about the good faith argument, right?
1: It is. So yeah, if you're showing up because you actually want to strike that balance, then that's actually the right way to do it, in my opinion. It's way better than being militant and saying we can't develop resources anywhere, or we have to develop resources everywhere. But you actually have to follow through on that balance. And if someone doesn't follow through on the balance, then they were lying. And so I think that that's the compromise has to come, but it can't come at the expense of people just lying about it just to get people on board.
0: We'll continue our conversation with Benji Backer after a quick break. Coming up, what does it take to bring everyone into the idea of conservation?
1: We have to meet them where they're at, what they care about. You know, if you care about hunting, you care about fishing, you care about hiking, you care about the forest, that's your why, your WHY. That's what we need to tap into.
0: That's ahead when Climate One continues.
13: Did you know there's an Italian Renaissance mansion here in Chattanooga that inspired a piano concerto? This is the Local History Minute on WUTC. In 1914, Lorenzo Marr, chief engineer at Buick, moved his family from Flint, Michigan to Signal Mountain. He retired in 1923 and he began construction on the Marrcrest Estate, a 7,000 square foot mansion adorned with polished marble and carved mahogany and a swimming pool with a view of the Tennessee Valley. In 1997, composer Dr. W. Daniel Landis visited the newly restored mansion and, as a gift for its new owners, wrote a piano concerto entitled The Four Seasons at Marrcrest. That concerto was performed by the Chattanooga Symphony Orchestra on May 11, 2002, as the Marrcrest Estate was added to the National Register of Historic Places. This was the Local History Minute on WUTC.
12: This is Climate One. I'm Kusha Navidar. Today we're talking with an avid outdoorsman who's been trying to broaden the political consensus around conservation. Benji Backer is the founder of Nature is Nonpartisan. On the organization's website, there's a feature that really caught my attention. Each staff member has their political affiliation listed and then crossed out. So, for example, one person is listed as a progressive, but that's crossed out and replaced with surfer. Or on another one, conservative is crossed out and replaced with hiker. So I asked Backer about that choice.
1: I think it's leaning into how crappy the polarization is to then undo it, right? Like, some things are bigger than the polarization that we're seeing. Decency, humanity, love of the environment. These things do transcend party lines for most people, or ideological lines. And although the media and social media really tries hard to convince us otherwise, I posted a video a few weeks ago about after Renee Good died, the protester, that liberals were convinced after that Republicans just wanted them dead. Mm-hmm. And when Charlie Kirk died, Republicans were convinced that liberals just wanted them dead, because that's what the social media algorithms that they follow are saying. And I kind of follow everybody, so I saw both. Like, when Charlie Kirk died, all the people on my conservative feed were saying, see, the liberals just want us dead. And I'm like thinking to myself, I'm surrounded by liberals all the time and none of them would have ever wanted that to happen. Or the same thing with the Renee Good thing. Like, I know a ton of conservatives were like, dang, that sucks that she died. And it's like, that's not okay. So I think it just speaks to why, unfortunately, that's a really dark example of why we would do something like that, and that we're going to keep leaning into the polarization to unpolarize it. Like, there are some things that rise above partisan politics and ideology. The environment has to be one of those things because it is bigger than that. At the end of our lives, no one will remember what political beliefs we had, but if we don't have a planet for the next generation, they'll remember that, and the planet will remember that. Like, no one cares about who wins elections 50 years from now, other than the planet. Like, that's what we leave behind. Mm. We're the skulls underneath the earth, and the earth should be there when we're dead and gone. It should be there long after. And whatever political identity we wore on our sleeve is so much less important than that. Same with being a good person. Same with being a good family member. Same with treating people well. Same with showing up for people, right? And I think that we've lost the plot on that. We've lost the plot that above these stupid political bickering things, that we are humans. And it's not just cliche to say that. It's true. And we're being pitted against each other in a way that's not helpful. So I think leaning into that to help people realize that, oh, wait, a conservative and a liberal can actually see the same way is an important thing.
12: Yeah. And I think your point about the feeds that we see is so relevant, because we become isolated, and I think especially just get fed things to enforce certain points of view. But then you say, like, we lost the plot. Okay, how do you reintroduce the plot? Because the reality of that is that Republicans have historically been skeptical of climate policy. Mm-hmm. And yet, if I'm understanding it right, polling for younger conservatives seems to show that they care more about the issue. So is that a shift that we're seeing inside the party, or is that just, like, still mostly rhetorical? What have you seen?
1: It is a shift, but I think what we need to realize is that it's not even right versus left in this case, it's right versus wrong. And, like, we just need to focus on bringing people into the movement who see the right versus wrong. Like, we have to lower emissions. We have to protect the environment. We have to be able to leave the world better than we found it. And that's not a partisan belief. And so, yeah, there's going to be some conservatives who are against that and some conservatives who are for that. And we just need to build a winning coalition of people.
12: Nature is Nonpartisan's website, I actually couldn't find a single use of the word climate. Like, I saw preventing wildfires. I saw improving water infrastructure, ensuring natural disaster resilience, which all kind of, I think, the root there is improving the climate. But can you tell me about that? Is, like, climate a dirty word when you're trying to talk about this to different sides?
1: I mean, it's a really good point. And first of all, for those who care about climate change, like, climate change is a main driver for me, and I'm unashamed in saying that. I mean, if you read my book or if you look at anything I've ever said in an interview, like, I obviously believe in climate change and it's important for us to solve. The reality is that climate change is all of that, right? And the other reality is that people's reason for caring about climate change usually revolves around nature. Like, people want to leave the planet better than they found it, or they're worried about the air quality, or they're worried about the heat impact, so they're worried about the plants that are dying or the animal. Like, they're worried about the physical environment around them more than they're worried about, like, the science of parts per million in the atmosphere. So if we're going to bring people into a movement, we have to meet them where they're at, what they care about. You know, if you care about hunting, or you care about fishing, or you care about hiking, or you care about the forest, that's your why, your WHY. That's what we need to tap into. When you talk about climate, half of the country thinks that you are meaning something that's different than what you and I want it to mean, which is leaving the world better than we found it, lowering carbon emissions so that we have a more healthy, livable planet. When people hear climate change, they don't think of that.
12: What do they think of?
1: Yeah, sorry, go ahead. Socialism. They think of the government telling you what car you can and can't drive. They think of the government telling you what stove you can and can't use. They think about the government telling you what jobs you can and can't have. That's the perception of climate in most communities. It has nothing to do with climate itself. That's some work that we have to do over time to show people that that's not true. But I would rather build a movement centered around what people care about and genuinely, like, this isn't like some, like, ulterior motive, like, genuinely get people to get involved in the issues that they care about and then help them realize that, oh, this is all climate. If you restore the forest, that's good for climate. If you have better sustainable agriculture practices, that's good for the climate. If you have more abundant, diverse energy sources, that's good for the climate.
12: Well, I want to step in there because that makes sense. If the idea is to get more people into the tent, and I think that's super important, but at what point do you think then it is appropriate to get real and upfront about climate as an underlying cause? Like, is that along the path, or do you, it does it not factor in eventually for you?
1: It absolutely factors in, but I think we can do both simultaneously. So what I mean by that is, if you are able to rewild a huge part of America and restore ecosystems, if you're able to embrace more sustainable agriculture practices, restore forests, restore oceans, not under the name of climate, you get so many more people on board, and it also lowers emissions. And simultaneously, you can start building the trust around the word and around the term. I don't know what timeline that is. And I'm not, again, I'm not trying to shy away from it, but I think you can do both simultaneously.
12: Yeah. What I hear you saying is it's about scaffolding for you, right?
1: Like, yeah. But still make climate progress along the way. Just make it about what people care about.
12: Well, I mean, talking about progress, I mean, you said you've been in this for 18 years. What policy areas have you found the most bipartisan traction on going on in Washington? Like, yeah, policy areas where Democrats and Republicans, everyone can actually work together on conservation related issues?
1: Well, I think you've seen some of the most bipartisan historic bills ever happen in the last 10 years. And you've also seen some of the worst things happen environmentally in the last 10 years. Unfortunately, we only know about the latter, and I'm not trying to shy away from that. And those are real. But we passed the largest national park investment ever, and it was passed 98-2 or something. We passed the largest investment in sustainable agriculture ever, and it passed with over 90% of the vote. We've passed multiple huge forest restoration initiatives. We are seeing emissions actually drop overall in the country. And that's largely because of states that are working well on climate and on the environment. But a lot of them are red states. There's also a lot of blue states. But there is a lot of progress, and it's largely around, again, conservation-related issues. And then getting the left and the right to work together on energy and transportation related things is harder when you make it just about climate. But when you make it about the economy, when you make it about national security, when you make it about economic development in a specific state or a specific region, and you make it about climate, all those things simultaneously, then you get more people on board. So there is a lot of opportunity for progress. And what's really frustrating for me is that the left only wants to talk about climate and the right only wants to talk about economic development. And in reality, there is a Venn diagram overlap there that both sides are sort of missing.
12: Benji, where do you feel like your work has had the most impact over the last 18 years?
1: I think first it was showing that conservatives could engage in a way that was not antithetical to their values. We were really instrumental in passing some of those bipartisan laws that I listed off, and the organization that I founded, ACC, has 100,000 conservatives who are part of it, who are care deeply about the environment and climate. So I think that's a massive impact. But when I think about where I want to be in 50, 60 years, and we're less than 1 year into building Nature's Nonpartisan, and there's a lot of growth that we're going to have in 2026 that I'm really excited to share with everybody, I really want this to be the environmental movement of the 21st century. That's the legacy that I want this organization to leave. So it's not about me. It's about how do we build something that's durable, that politicians listen to and act on because they know that Americans stand behind them. And that's going to take a lot longer. So I can't say it's a success yet, but that's the big audacious goal that I have for the next phase.
12: Benji Backer is founder and CEO of Nature is Nonpartisan. Benji, thanks for hanging out with us on Climate One.
1: Super fun. Thanks. And I'll be back.
0: You know, Kusha, it's great to hear Benji Backer's energy around changing the way people of different political beliefs relate to each other, especially on the environment and climate.
11: Yeah, and one thing I'll point out is how it resonates with others working at the intersection of the climate and some other space. We've had guests on the show, including a digital creator on Instagram and a pitcher in Major League Baseball, who named Backer as someone who resonates with trying to get around politics when talking about the environment.
0: And he's not the only one working to bring more people into the climate conversation. Catherine Hayhoe is a distinguished climate scientist who also believes simply talking with people can be a powerful tool for climate action. She wears many hats as a professor at Texas Tech, chief scientist at the Nature Conservancy, and author of innumerable scientific reports, and most recently her book, Saving Us, A Climate Scientist's Case for Hope and Healing in a Divided World. We last had her on the show in 2021 when she spoke with Greg Dalton. They talked about how she deals with hateful and threatening messages online in her role as a high-profile climate communicator.
14: You have all these strategies for connecting with people who disagree, and still you receive hate-filled messages from people who don't even know. How do you deal with that?
2: Well, I get these messages every day. Today was a bit on the high side, so I've had at least 25 today. Most days I get one or two. And they come from dismissives. They come from people who, my personal definition, Greg, people who, if an angel from God with brand new tablets of stone saying global warming is real appeared before them, it would not change their minds. So why would I think I could? So I don't start a conversation to argue. And if somebody argues with me, I respond once. And if they continue to argue rather than using the resources I provided, I'm done. I step out. Because if we begin a conversation by disagreeing over something, it is very rare. It's not impossible, but it is rare for it to end in a positive direction. But here's how we can flip it on its head. If we begin a conversation from the heart rather than the head, if we begin a conversation with something we agree on rather than something we disagree on, if we begin a conversation by esteeming the other person rather than implicitly judging them as so many conversations begin today, that conversation starts off with so much potential and can end in an incredibly surprising place. So I was invited to speak to our local Rotary Club for the first time, and I had carefully prepared a presentation that connected with who people were and where they lived. So I talked all about Texas because we all lived in Texas. But I walked in and I see this giant banner, you know, up in the lobby that says the four-way test. Is it the truth? Is it fair? Is it beneficial to all concerned? And I looked at this, I thought, that's climate change. Is it the truth? Yes. Is it fair? Absolutely not. That's why I'm a climate scientist. It's the most profoundly unfair thing. And it exacerbates all the other injustices too. Would it benefit people to fix it? Yes. So I skipped the buffet lunch. I went and perched on a seat in the corner of the hotel ballroom. I got my laptop and I rearranged my presentation into the four-way test. So I got up there and I could see a few people giving some side eye to the woman who'd invited me. Like, we know what you did there and you're not going to get on this committee again. It was what those looks were seeming to say to her. And there was a lot of sort of folded arms and leaning back. You know, I'm just going to give her I'm going to give her this time because that's what we do, but I'm not going to agree. But then I started in with the four-way test. And so immediately those were their values and I was esteeming their values so much that I was basing everything I was saying around the test and applying their test to what I had to say. So instead of applying what I had to say to them, I was taking their standards and applying them to me. And I went through the four-way test and I could see the arms unfolding. I could see, you know, people leaning forward. I could see people even starting to nod. And at the end, I will never forget, a local banker who I had met before a couple of times came up to me with the most bemused look on his face. And he said, I never thought too much of that whole global warming thing, which is the very polite Texan way of saying I thought it was a load of crap, but it passed the four-way test. In other words, what can I do? That's my value system. It tested it. It passed. I gotta agree. That is the incredible power of starting not with our own values and our own priorities and our own sense of what is right, but recognizing everybody has morals. Everybody has values. Everybody has reasons why they make decisions. And if we take the time to get to know them, most times they are values we can esteem. They are priorities that we can respect. And if we connect climate change to what they already care about, immediately we're talking on their terms, not ours.
14: Right. You know, the climate scientist Faith Kearns wrote a book titled Getting at the Heart of Climate Science Communication. She says scientists need to be more emotional themselves when speaking about climate science. They should consider the trauma that they may inflict on people. So when you're talking about painful scientific realities, how do you know how to deliver the message? And, you know, it seems like an odd thing to ask scientists to be more vulnerable and emotionally open when they're being attacked all the time. Is that possible or advisable?
2: Well, you're absolutely right. We are. And we have our own emotions too, obviously, about what's happening. But I think that there's two examples, I think, of times when I personally, when I've seen somebody else who I really respect sort of open up emotionally. And the impact that has had has just been incredible. So I am part of an organization called Science Moms. I helped to co-found it along with about 12 of my fellow scientists. And we're all mothers. And that's a big part of why we care about climate change. And so if you check out sciencemoms.com, there's these videos that some of my colleagues made about themselves and their children and climate change and how they feel about it. I have to have a Kleenex in my hand every time I watch these videos. These are not actors. These are climate scientists. They're not scripted. They're just speaking what's in their heart. And the power of that and the impact that the Science Moms campaign has had because of us being willing to be vulnerable and being willing to, you know, talk about, you know, how much we love our children and how we would do anything for them and how we're scared and how we wake up in the middle of the night and we clutch them a little closer to us and, you know, how close wildfire has come to our home or how we despair about the world that we're leaving to them. I think that's incredibly powerful. And Renee Lertzman, who's a psychologist who you've spoken to before, she often says the first thing we need to do is we need to acknowledge this. And we often sort of shove it down just to keep functioning from day to day, acknowledging it is really important. And so one of the scientists who I respect most, who is a good friend to Climate One, is Ben Santer. And he is National Academy of Science, lead author on IPCC for years, has endured arguably more personal attacks in his life, more hate, more aggression, more threats than almost any other climate scientist I know. And yet he remains one of the most empathetic people, one of the people who just cuts to the heart of the issue, who understands the emotions that drive these people to reject the science, but also understands the emotions that drive us. One thing that he said to me of many that just absolutely stick with me is, speaking of dismissives, he said, they cannot create. They can only destroy. We create, and that is why we do what we do. And so just being so profoundly aware of what it is that we are doing and why we're doing it, we create, we study, we protect, we serve. That is why we do what we do. And when we communicate that to people along with our science, other people want to protect, other people want to serve, other people want to create too. And that is how together we can create that better world.
15: Coming up, climate scientist Catherine Hayhoe gives advice on taking climate action.
2: Whoever you are, whatever you love, whatever you're passionate about, wherever you live, find a group of like-minded people and connect and join your voices together and advocate for change at every table that you're sitting at.
15: That's up next when Climate One continues.
0: This is Climate One. I'm Arianna Brocious. Let's get back to Greg Dalton's conversation with climate scientist and ACE communicator, Catherine Hayhoe. Last time we had her on the show, in 2021, several late-night comedy shows united to address climate on the same evening. Catherine Hayhoe, who's also a Christian and speaks often about the intersection of climate, faith, and politics, was interviewed on Jimmy Kimmel Live, which began with this montage.
16: Global warming.
17: It's not global warming. It's God's judgment coming to this country.
18: Environmentalism has become a radical movement, something we call the Green Dragon.
19: Scientists from the pits of hell, how dare you take from Yahweh the sovereign right over the weather?
20: When I was six or something like that, I opened up a birthday present that I didn't like, and the person that gave me the gift was there. And, you know, I just crushed that person, and you think, well, that's kind of how we're treating God when he's given us these gifts of abundant and inexpensive fuel sources. Right. God's buried those treasures there because he loves to see us find them.
21: We were put on this earth as creatures of God to have dominion over the earth for our benefit, not for the earth's benefit.
14: That was Reverend Jim Baker, Janet Parshall, Pastor Shane Vaughn, Calvin Beisner, and Senator Rick Santorum. Catherine Hayhoe, as a devout Christian, what did you think when you heard those quotes invoking God dismissing climate reality?
2: I thought, they haven't read the Bible, because that's not what the Bible says.
14: And what does the Bible say that you think they misquoted there?
2: Well, first of all, in Genesis 1, chapter 1, which is at the very beginning of the Bible and the Torah, it says that God gave humans responsibility, and the old-fashioned word is dominion, over every living thing on this planet. And the word, that same Hebrew word, it's actually a Hebrew word that says rada, and you look for where else it's used. And in other places, it's used to denote a ruler who cares for the needy and the helpless, who watches out for those.
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1: Well, it literally says God will destroy those who destroy the earth. And in between all the way through, it's all about caring for the most seemingly insignificant aspects of creation. The lilies of the field, you know, the birds and the butterflies. The least of these, the young children. The poorest and most vulnerable, the orphans and the widows who in those days had no protector. So honestly, if people truly took the Bible seriously, they would be out at the front of the line demanding climate action instead of using it as some type of palatable window dressing for their denial, which has nothing to do with theology and everything to do with political ideology. They don't want to fix it. But if I say I don't want to fix it, but it's real and it's affecting the poorest and most marginalized people as well as all of God's creation, that would make them a bad person. So instead, they come up with religious-y, pious-y sounding arguments, which are so full of holes that as soon as you open the Bible, they fall right apart. But unfortunately, they do so to deceive so many who don't crack a Bible either.
2: Mm. And that dominion often sounds like domination, right? Which is a very male, patriarchal kind of thing. You said you were part of that group of women who said, all we can save. You know, how much is, you know, religion and fossil fuels and patriarchy all tied together?
1: Oh, it absolutely is. And it goes back a long way. You go back to the discovery of oil in Pennsylvania. There were ministers writing about how it was God's gift to humans to subdue the earth. This is not new. Humans were humans whenever they were alive. And the connection between American religion and politics goes all the way back to the American Revolution when people first parted ways with the religious hierarchy of the churches that were originally based over in the UK for the Anglican or Episcopalian church and over in Rome for the Catholic church. So as they began to part ways, that's where individualism rose up. That's where my opinion is better than your fact or your centuries of study came from. And that is where it has actually ended us up today, in a place where, as Isaac Asimov said, he said, you know, a dangerous thread of anti-intellectualism runs through American life, to where people literally think my opinion is better than your fact. And today, updating it, my Google search is better than your peer-reviewed paper.
2: You say that you are a climate scientist because you are a Christian. What do you mean by that?
1: Well, I was planning to study astrophysics. And my undergraduate degree is actually in astronomy and physics. And my first five papers are in that field. I had almost finished my undergraduate degree, and I was planning to head to graduate school to continue my studies when I needed an extra class to finish my breadth requirements. And I looked around, and there was a brand new class in the geography department that was taught by someone who had just come back from doing a postdoc with Steve Schneider. I had never heard Steve's name before, didn't know anything about him, but he had so inspired Danny Harvey, who was teaching the class. This man was on fire. And so I unsuspectingly wandered into this class, little knowing what was going to happen, and was confronted with the urgency of climate change and confronted with the what we now today call the intersectionality of climate change. But that's a very long word for a very simple concept, which is just that climate change is not only an environmental issue, which it is also a food issue. It is a water issue. It's a health issue. It's an economic issue. It's a national security issue. It is an issue of poverty and hunger and lack of access to clean water and political instability and refugee crises. Climate change is an everything issue, and it affects everybody on this planet, and affects the poorest and most marginalized people more than anyone. And if we don't fix it, we won't be able to fix anything else that's wrong with this world. So as a Christian who believes not only that we are to care for this incredible planet that we live on, but even more that we are to care for the poorest and most vulnerable people, that climate change is not fair. They didn't do hardly anything to contribute to the problem. The 3.5 billion poorest people in the world have contributed to 10% of greenhouse gas emissions. And so I thought to myself, how can I not do everything that I can to help with this global problem? And surely it's so urgent that we'll fix it soon, and then I can go back to studying galaxies.
2: You note that white evangelicals in the U.S. are less worried about climate than any other group. How do you make sense of the people who ostensibly share your beliefs but prioritize tribalism over caring for the

0: poor, the hungry, the sick, as the Bible calls us to do.
1: Well, I had no idea that that even existed before I moved to the States. I was so surprised when I was first confronted with it that I almost couldn't believe it. I thought to myself, what Bible are they reading? Is there some different translation I've never heard of before? But I want to just add one thing to what you said, though, there, Greg, and that is that it isn't only white evangelical Protestants at the bottom. It is also white Catholics.
0: Hmm.
1: They're right there together at the bottom, sort of neck and neck for the lowest place. And depending on when you do the survey, they sort of trade back and forth. But the most concerned people group in the whole U.S., when you divide people by religious or non-religious affiliation, is Hispanic Catholics. So that's where you start to think, okay, same church, same pope, same encyclical, Laudato Si. How could Hispanic Catholics be the most concerned and white Catholics be the least concerned? It can't be the Pope. It can't be the church. It's got to be something else.
0: And we should say Laudato Si was an encyclical where Pope Francis really came out strong for climate action as a moral issue. And so you're saying that why Hispanics, did they read Laudato Si? Did they pay more attention to Pope Francis than others? Or is it something else?
1: Oh, well, yes, I think they do pay more attention to Pope Francis, clearly. But John Evans, who's a sociologist at UCSD, when he saw these poll results starting to come out back in like the early 2010s, he said, as a sociologist, well, I'm going to try to untangle why that is. Is it really where people go to church? That is that the tail that's wagging the dog, so to speak? Is that the driver of this? And it turns out that that is simply a symptom or a characteristic. The driver is, and you can probably guess, it's no surprise, the driver is politics. But it's gotten to the point in the United States where some people, many people, have written their statement of faith, so to speak, metaphorically speaking, based on their political ideology rather than the Bible. And if the two come into conflict, they will go with their politics over the Bible. As an example, during the election when Trump was elected as president, they polled people coming out afterwards and they said, would you consider yourself to be evangelical? And of course, many people said that they were. And then they asked them one more very telling question that people who ask polls say this is the question that sort of defines the sheep from the goat, so to speak, in terms of who's actually serious about their faith. They said, how often do you go to church? And about half the people who self-identified as evangelicals who had voted for Trump said that they don't go to church at all. So that's why, in my opinion, they're not evangelicals. They're political evangelicals or just political Christians, or they're just political deists, to be totally honest, because I'm not quite sure what God is actually being worshipped there. There's some sort of political deists that have put an icing of Judeo-Christian faith around their politically motivated beliefs and written their own set of Ten Commandments, which begins, thou shalt always vote Republican, and continues on down the line. And somewhere in that Ten Commandments, I'm pretty sure it has, thou shalt attack anyone online who dares to suggest differently. So that's the situation we're in today. And unfortunately, these people are all mixed up. I mean, in a given church, you could have people who take the Bible seriously. You could have people who would like to, but they don't even know what it says. And you can have people who are entirely living their lives based on their political ideology. No one really knows what being a Christian is anymore today.
0: Yeah, I like that idea, that term, sort of political evangelicals rather than, you know, as much as anything else. So I think we often forget, we get so focused on the impact, you know, that my flying won't do anything. And I think that prevents people from acting. If they thought more about the feeling, then they would do more, because that there's that defeatism that seeps in, you know, individual action. Let's be honest, you know, my electric car, you're not flying, is not going to say, you know, do it. But there is other reasons to take action.
1: Oh, completely. And action changes us. Action imbues us with a sense of efficacy because we can see the immediate result of the choice we made. It gives us something to talk about with someone else that they feel like they can do too. Like in my book, I talk about how I was giving a sermon at a church in Toronto just before COVID, actually. And I was talking about all the simple things that we can do and then talk about it. And as I was standing by the door, I was listening to people as they walked out. And one woman said to another, I've always been worried about climate change and I never knew what to do about it. So I did nothing. But now I know the first thing I can do, I can eat the Christmas leftovers, because food waste is a big part of the problem. And it is. So just doing something, anything, and then talking about it. And the next step is find a group of like-minded people whoever you are, whatever you love, whatever you're passionate about, wherever you live, find a group of like-minded people and connect and join your voices together and advocate for change at every table that you're sitting at. If you are sitting at a table of a school or at your place of work, your place of worship, your neighborhood, your city, cities have a huge role to play in climate solutions, as do companies and corporations. Whoever you are, you have unique access to different circles of influence that nobody else has that exact combination. And that's why using our voices truly is the most important thing we can do to knock over the first domino in the chain that eventually will lead us to a better world.
0: Right. So talking about it can matter. But I noticed that people have either a 30-second capacity to talk about climate before they want to change the subject. It's hard for people to hold very long because I think they get uncomfortable because they don't know what they can do and they don't want to feel the doom, so they push it away and change the subject.
1: Well, you exactly hit the nail on the head there, Greg. Only 14% of people, according to the latest poll in the U.S., talk about climate change. 14%. And we don't talk about it first because we think we might get in an argument, or we don't talk about it because we think it's just depressing. And honestly, why would you talk about it if it's depressing? But you've also got the solution right there implicit. And the solution is, when we talk about climate change, it's not dooming and glooming and overwhelming people with scary facts, because that won't fix the problem. It just makes people shut down even further. In my book, I talk about a man called Glenn who watched my TED Talk when it came out in December 2018. And then in May the following year, so like barely 6 months later, I was speaking near where he lived. And he took the train in to see me speak. And he said, "I really wanted to come meet you because I've been worried about climate change for a long time. But after I heard your TED Talk in December, I decided I was going to talk about climate change in my town." So I started to have conversations with everyone I knew about climate change and why it mattered to us and what our town could do about it. And I've kept a record of those conversations. Would you like to see it? So I said, sure. This was a new one. So he reached in his leather satchel and he pulled out a sheaf of papers. And I was expecting maybe 70 or 80 names. Well, Glenn had tracked who everybody else had talked to too, because he got them to do it too. He now has over 12,000 names on his list. And after only 5 months, he had about 10,000 names. And within a year of starting that Have a Conversation About Climate Change campaign, his city council had voted to declare a climate emergency, and which is what they do in the UK. It was in the UK. And then they had voted to put £20 million, which is a considerable amount for a relatively small town, towards a climate action plan. And it all began with one man deciding to have conversations using his voice. I mean, if he could do that, imagine what the rest of us could do.
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0: America certainly has some unusual attractions. You can explore the eccentricities of the House on the Rock in Wisconsin.
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2: You look at it and think, how did he think to do that? But I'm so glad that he did.
0: Coming up, the folks from Atlas Obscura take us to a few of America's quirkiest sites. And historian Beverly Gage reminds us that what you hear about some famous places might be salted with a few tall tales.
3: It is one of the most myth-saturated sites in the whole United States.
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0: Come along as we look for America the Fascinating in the hour ahead on Travel with Rick Steves.
4: Live from NPR News in Washington, I'm Windsor Johnston. Flooding remains a major threat in Indiana after severe storms hit parts of the Midwest. Samantha Horton of member station WFYI reports at least six people have been killed, including a four-year-old boy.
5: The White River continued to swell Saturday as more rain came pouring down. Projections indicate water could rise more than 20 feet in some areas. The city of Indianapolis erected floodgates to try to contain the water. But for some communities, prevention was futile. Lisa Lamont has lived in her house near the White River for more than 40 years. She said as the water crept up to her house that this is the worst she has ever experienced.
6: We've never been flooded out before. Usually it came up maybe to our driveway.
5: President Trump approved federal aid to assist in the emergency response efforts. For NPR News, I'm Samantha Horton in Indianapolis.
4: President Trump's envoy, Jared Kushner, will try to advance the ceasefire agreement in Gaza during a trip to Egypt today. NPR's Daniel Estrin reports Israel recently rejected a plan for Gaza backed by Trump.
7: Kushner is traveling to the region with Tony Blair and Nikolai Mladenov, top officials on Trump's Board of Peace. They're meeting Egyptian officials to discuss next steps for Gaza. Hamas's top leader is meeting separately with Egyptian officials. On Monday, Kushner and the Board of Peace officials head to Israel to meet Prime Minister Benjamin Netanyahu and discuss Israel's concerns about their 15-point proposal for Gaza. That's according to a Board of Peace official speaking anonymously ahead of the meeting. Netanyahu has rejected the proposal, which calls for Hamas to give up their weapons in exchange for Israel withdrawing from Gaza. Hamas and Israel don't agree on who should make the first move. Daniel Estrin, NPR News, Tel Aviv.
4: Walmart and other big retailers are set to report their earnings this week, giving us a glimpse at how consumer demand is shaping the economy. NPR's Raphael Nam has a look at the week ahead on Wall Street.
8: For the most part, consumers continue to spend. And that's important given how critical consumer spending is to the U.S. economy. We'll get another glimpse into household finances when Walmart and Target report earnings. And investors will also keep a close eye on the minutes from the latest Federal Reserve meeting. The minutes are becoming even more important at a time when Fed Chair Kevin Warsh is paring down communications with markets. Warsh believes that gives the Fed flexibility to act as needed, and that the Fed doesn't need to telegraph its movements. But it does leave markets less certain about the Fed's thinking. Hence, the eagerness to look at the minutes from the meeting. Rafael Nam, NPR News.
4: This is NPR. A 46-year-old man has been charged in an attack on a woman and a security officer during services at a New York City synagogue. NPR's Twahli Saikautel reports the incident was captured on video.
9: Larry Montez is from a neighborhood in the Bronx, but on Friday, he was recorded in a live stream video attacking a woman during prayers at Central Synagogue on Manhattan's Upper East Side. Police Commissioner Jessica Tisch, who wrote on social media that she grew up in the synagogue, said a place of worship should never be a crime scene. Mayor Zoran Mamdani says every New Yorker must be able to observe their religion without fear of violence, but new police data released this month show crimes targeting Jewish people is on the rise. Dwahli Saikautel, NPR News, New York.
4: Preservationists have until Tuesday to respond to the Trump administration's emergency Supreme Court appeal over President Trump's $400 million White House ballroom. Chief Justice John Roberts set the deadline after the administration asked the justices to keep construction moving while the case is appealed. A federal appeals court ruled Trump lacked congressional approval for the project. That ruling is temporarily on hold, but an order stopping construction is scheduled to take effect on August 21st. The administration argues the project also involves national security upgrades and says stopping the work could cause significant delays. I'm Windsor Johnston, NPR News in Washington.
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0: With the big United States anniversary on the horizon, Yale history professor Beverly Gage set out on a cross-country road trip in 2023. She ventured well beyond the original 13 colonies to visit 13 key sites in the nation's history and to hear what people were saying about each of those sites. Beverly is our Pulitzer Prize-winning guide to America's history, and in just a bit, she'll tell us what she found from Williamsburg to Disneyland. The whole world is a bigger, weirder, and more wonderful place than you might have imagined. That idea led Dylan Thuris to start the Atlas Obscura website to pique our curiosity about thousands of hidden wonders on every continent, guided by reader recommendations. Ella Morton selected 700 of their most remarkable entries to feature in their best-selling book, Atlas Obscura. They join us now from the Travel with Rick Steves archives for a look at some of their favorite curiosities across the USA. Dylan, Ella, welcome.
2: Thank you.
1: Thank you for having us.
0: So you launched Atlas Obscura in 2009 to create a catalog of people, places, and things that inspire a sense of wonder. You wrote, it's to inspire wanderlust as much as wanderlust. What do you mean by this?
1: I think what we're trying to do here is not just create sort of like a bucket list. You know, some people say, oh, this is a bucket list of the weirdest places in the world. And you could use it like that, but hopefully the idea is that these places really are everywhere. They're both far-flung and in your own backyard. And as you look through this and get a sense how common these kind of incredible hidden stories are, the hope is you start to kind of explore the world in that way. You even look at your own hometown and think, what's here that I've sort of just been neglecting to go and examine and experience?
0: So you, with your website, atlasobscura.com, you collect all of these crazy and fascinating insights and then edit them together into the book. Ella, tell us just briefly how that process works.
2: Well, we began with looking at all the places that we've collected on the website, which at this point now is up to 10,000. So we had to look at whittling that down to 700 places and people and things to include in the book. And we started with our sort of greatest hits, which is the giant flaming hole in the Turkmenistan desert and the house on the rock in Wisconsin that has this magical lit up carousel that some of us have been to in our childhoods and remembered since then. And so it was about having this mix of things that really made an impression that are strange and wondrous. That's a sort of sampler platter of what Atlas Obscura has to offer.
0: Okay, so let's take a romp through America. I'm just going to bring up a few themes because I know the book is gathered in sort of themes. And I'd love to hear your favorite memories or your favorite experiences or things you want to be sure that people know about when they're dreaming about America Obscura. First of all, we're a road trip kind of society. Let's talk about a few roadside attractions. What are some of the most quirky roadside attractions we should know about?
1: Well, I'll actually talk a little bit about the one that Ella just mentioned called House on the Rock in Spring Green, Wisconsin. And I went there when I was 12 with my parents on a kind of classic American road trip. We went to the Corn Palace in South Dakota and Wall Drug. And so on this trip, we went to a place called House on the Rock. And it is, to my mind, one of the most bizarre, amazing, wild creations in the entire United States. And to give a sort of quick description of what's in there inside of this house, and house is really the wrong word because it takes about 6 hours to walk through the entire sprawling set of buildings kind of hidden in the forest. Inside is, as Ella mentioned, the world's largest carousel with the world's most diverse set of carousel animals. There is a sculpture of a squid fighting a whale that is the size of the Statue of Liberty that's inside the house. There's a giant hallway that's made to look as if it goes on forever, the Infinity Room, as it's called. Anyway, it is a truly fantastical place. So
12: And where exactly is that again?
1: Spring Green, Wisconsin.
12: You mentioned goofy dinosaur parks in the book. There's a number of dinosaur parks, aren't there?
1: There are. They're scattered across the United States. There's a few particularly good ones.
12: What's your favorite?
2: There are the one that stands out. They're the Cabazon dinosaurs, which are featured in the film Pee-wee's Big Adventure. It's this giant Apatosaurus, I believe it's now called. And that's another thing that's a sort of roadside attraction. People know it from having driven through California as kids.
12: And there's no actual artifacts or archaeological digs. It's just plain old goofy modern dinosaurs to entertain the kids on a road trip.
2: Well, so this one is kind of interesting because in the mid-1990s, a bunch of creationists established a museum and gift shop in the belly of one of the dinosaurs.
12: How about other roadside attractions? What comes to mind? I like you've got a chapter about the largest ball of twine.
1: Oh, sure. That's a very competitive category, actually. There's multiple large balls of twine, and it depends
12: on
1: whether you're...
12: You qualify this one, rolled by one person.
1: Right. So that is one, and then there's another that's been a group project. And obviously, America has this kind of obsession, shared, interestingly, with Australia, of giant things, of building enormous versions of things. Mm-hmm. And I think it may be just about having kind of a lot of space.
12: This is Travel with Rick Steves. We're joined by the co-founder of Atlas Obscura, Dylan Thuras, and the chief editor, Ella Morton. Their website is atlasobscura.com. Talk for a minute about natural wonders and land art. You know, there's the famous spiral jetty at the Great Salt Lake in Utah.
1: The 1970s produced a particular explosion of land art, these gigantic installations and other kinds of large-scale installations. There's one actually, this gigantic project called City out in Nevada. It's monumental. I mean, it is the size of a small town, basically, and will be there in 1,000, 2,000 years. I mean, these things are made, in a sense, to last the test of time because they're just huge. It's these giant earthen works. It's huge pyramids of packed earth, giant trenches. You know, there's other works like this, like Double Negative is this enormous trench sort of canyon that's been dug into the ground.
12: You know, you talked about the city. I was fascinated by California City. I didn't realize that there was a planned city 100 miles north of L.A. that was actually built to rival Los Angeles, but apparently it never got off the ground.
1: Technically, by geographical scale, I believe it is still the third largest city in California.
12: But it's got a population just of a handful of people.
1: Of a few thousand. It was designed as this car-centric mega city, except built, you know, largely in the 1960s. It was out in the Mojave Desert. And for reasons that I think now seem obvious, people were not incredibly thrilled to move their lives out to the edge of the Mojave Desert. So now it sits there. It's been, you know, roads and cul-de-sacs are all laid out, except there are basically no houses there. So it's like this giant, you know, it almost looks like a circuit board if you see it from Google Earth.
12: These are kind of places you'd never know about if you didn't do a little studying ahead of time. You've got a chapter called Castles Without Kings. And, you know, we always go to Europe for castles, but there are some crazy castles in the United States of America.
1: Yeah. One of the other places I think I would recommend as one of the great kind of roadside stops or a place worth making a special journey to is Bishop Castle in Rye, Colorado. It is a 16-story medieval-ish castle built by one man over the last 40 years, hauling stones kind of by hand. You're basically free to explore this entire place, though. You know, you can go up to the very top of it, and at the top are these wrought iron welded sphere and a little bridge you can cross. You know, there's a guest book that basically you're supposed to sign before you go in that says, if I should fall to my death, I accept responsibility for that. And it's definitely a place where you feel like, you know, you kind of are responsible for your own safety. But in a way, that is part of what makes it an incredible, unusual place. And part of its, for me, part of why I enjoyed exploring it. It really, it is like the pinnacle of American outsider art.
12: It's funny because in your book you have the warning, Atlas Obscura was written in the spirit of adventure and readers are cautioned to travel at their own risk and obey all local laws. Some of the places described in this book are not open to the public and not meant to be visited without appropriate permissions. So there are a few places that are fun to know about, but a little dangerous to actually visit.
1: That is correct.
2: Yeah. Mm-hmm. And that's sort of part of the philosophy of this book, is that we realize that not everybody can get to all 700 places or even maybe 100 places. But even just knowing that these things are out there and these people are creating these castles and outsider art projects and, you know, being so creative and innovative and looking at the world in a different way, that inspires us in itself.
12: Yeah, I'm inspired just by reading the book. We're considering some of the most unusual sites you can visit around America right now on Travel with Rick Steves. Documentary filmmaker Dylan Thuris co-founded Atlas Obscura as a crowdfunded website to the world's hidden wonders. Dylan co-authored their best-selling Atlas Obscura book with Ella Morton, plus their Gastro Obscura food guides and explorer guides for young readers. There's more at atlasobscura.com. Take me to the most mind-blowing place that you can actually visit that you would really highly recommend somebody visit.
2: Well, there's a place called Luray Caverns in Virginia that actually contains the world's largest musical instrument. If you go there, you'll see what looks like a console for a church organ. And it looks kind of strange to have that inside a cave, but what you don't see is that in the 1950s, a guy named Leland Sprinkle wired 5 miles worth of cable between that central console and a bunch of different stalactites that were different sizes, so that when they were struck, they would make a certain tone. They would act as the pipes for this church organ. Mm. He called it the stalactite organ. He used to play it himself, but now it plays automatically. But it's one of these things where you look at it and think, how did he think to do that? But I'm so glad that he did.
12: And you can go there and actually see it being played?
2: Yeah.
12: Wow. And Dylan, what's your recommendation?
1: I'm going to talk about a place that actually I kind of hope will get saved, because right now it's sitting basically abandoned in Jackson, Mississippi. And it's a place called the Mississippi River Basin Model. And it is the greatest scale model perhaps ever built. It was built by the U.S. Army Corps of Engineers starting during World War II. It took a very long time to build because basically what it is a giant scale model of the Mississippi River Basin. And it was built at a time when they didn't understand how to predict flooding. And so one of the problems is the U.S. Army Corps of Engineers would put up a levee and it would just make a flood somewhere else. So they sort of said, okay, how do we fix this? Hmm. And that literally meant building a giant hydrological model. So in this park in Jackson, Mississippi, is the remains of this model where they used to be able to pull a crank and flood this entire enormous plain. It's 8 miles of tiny little streams that are perfect to scale representations of the Mississippi River Basin Model. So, and it actually did help them, solve some of these issues. Although by the time it was finished in the late 60s, in 1966, computer modeling was right around the corner. So the full model, sort of the finished model, was only in use for about 6 years.
12: Can you visit it today?
1: You can. You can. And it needs help. It's sort of sitting there waiting to be given its proper due and
12: in
1: glory.
12: In Jackson, Mississippi.
1: That's right.
12: All right. Dylan Thuris and Ella Morton, best wishes with your work. And if people want to learn more about Atlas Obscura, you can browse the website, atlasobscura.com. Dylan and Ella, thanks a lot.
2: Thank you.
12: Thanks so much, Rick. Roll down the windows and look at how America sees itself at dozens of its most important historical sites. Beverly Gage joins us next to explain how a road trip to the places where history happened can renew your faith in American progress without ignoring an honest assessment of our nation's past. 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
13: Did you know the president of the Confederacy came to Chattanooga and he almost got shot? This is your local history minute from WUTC. In the months between his resignation from the U.S. Senate and his election as president of the Confederacy, Jefferson Davis came to Chattanooga. It was January of 1861, and he delivered a pro-secession speech in the lobby of his hotel, the Crutchfield House. However, William Crutchfield wasn't having it. He called Davis a traitor and a renegade and said Tennessee would not be, quote, hoodwinked and bamboozled and dragged into the southern codfish, aristocratic, Tory-blooded South Carolina mobocracy, unquote. The crowd drew pistols, but before the duel erupted, William Crutchfield was dragged away by his brother. The Crutchfield House burned down in 1867, 2 years after the Confederacy did. Today, it's the home of the Reed House. This is your Local History Minute from WUTC.
14: Hi, ég heiti Ígor Bjarnason og ég bjó Íslandi og ég ferðast með Rick Steves. My name is Ígor Bjarnason, I live in Iceland and I travel with Rick Steves og ég ferðast með Rick Steves.
12: What's the best way to take in the vast expanse of the United States and its history? Well, historian and author Beverly Gage did it with an epic road trip. As a professor of history and American studies at Yale, she set out to visit about 300 historic sites, museums, and monuments, exploring 13 key moments and the places that helped tell the story of our country. It's in her latest book. It's called This Land is Your Land, a behind-the-scenes, behind-the-steering-wheel retelling of 250 years of U.S. history. It starts at Philadelphia's Revolution-era sites and ends at Disneyland with the 20th-century California Dream. Beverly makes the case for exploring America's past while embracing both its breathtaking beauty and its often perplexing complexity. And she's here today to take us on the ultimate American road trip. Beverly, thanks so much for joining us.
3: Thanks for inviting me.
12: Wow. Whoa. The epic trip to tell the story of America. 300 sites, museums, monuments, 250 years of history, 13 chapters. Can you give us just kind of an overview of your trip before we delve deeper into it? When did you do it? How long did it take? What was the goal?
3: Sure. I started actually doing the traveling for this book in early 2023. And as a historian, I was looking ahead to 2026, to the 250th anniversary of the Declaration of Independence, the moment that has just passed. I guess we're still in it, more or less. And I thought it might be sort of a complicated year for lots of people, and I wanted to figure out a way to bring in a history that was both complicated and fun, and to do it through the lens of a road trip.
12: You know, we've all taken road trips, and we've all read books about history. You're combining it here. I mean, you can read a conventional history book, and you can take a road trip. How did experiencing on the road all of this history compare with reading about history in a classroom?
3: Yeah, the book takes on all 250 years of American history through 13 places, by which sometimes it's a city, sometimes it's a region, sometimes it's an area of a different sort, which each had a really important role in American history. And so I wanted to have history that you could experience firsthand, because I think you learn something really different than just reading history through a book. You get to learn through all of your senses. You get to have a sense of how places and people fit together in a geographic way. And you get to have a sense that people are just sort of bumping up against each other in history and in these locations in a way that's really different from the way it gets distilled down in a book.
12: And then the challenge, if you're the tour guide or the driver or the person who's organizing this family adventure for the kids, you're going to visit countless museums, and you need to choose good museums, and you need to get the most out of that museum. As a historian and a person who's written an inspirational book about how we can get out on the road and learn about our own country, what do you look for in a museum? What stands out to you that were the most impactful museums? Because you visited hundreds of them all across from sea to shining sea.
3: Yeah, I was really looking for places that had real resonance in history. Every chapter of the book is both a place and a moment in time. So unlike a lot of road trip books, this actually moves chronologically rather than geographically, although it's doing that too. You wouldn't necessarily want to go in the order in which these
12: Right.
3: chapters appear, because it's a journey through time as much as space. But I was looking for places that for some moment in American history really captured the country's imagination, were the places that people around the world were looking to understand the United States. And then I also wanted places that had good history museums, as you say. I tried to take a pretty big tent look at that. I didn't just want to go to, you know, the highly professional, extremely well-funded sites, although I did go to a bunch of those. But the book is full of big sites and small sites and famous sites and obscure sites. What I think makes a great history site or museum is just really active engagement with big questions through a kind of local lens, through the place that you are.
12: This is Travel with Rick Steves, and we're exploring 250 years of U.S. history as a theme of perhaps the ultimate great American road trip. And our guest is historian Beverly Gage. She teaches American history at Yale, and her book is This Land is Your Land, A Road Trip Through U.S. History. In honor of the 250th birthday of our independence this year, she tells the story of America by visiting the key places that define its greatest moments and greatest challenges. Beverly's other books include The Day Wall Street Exploded and G-Man, J. Edgar Hoover and the Making of the American Century, which received the 2023 Pulitzer and the National Book Critics Circle Award. Beverly, we always talk when we're traveling about having to pack smartly. And if you're going to go on a road trip with a history kind of basis, you need to pack along some sort of context, it seems. I would think, you know, it helps to have a big, broad sweep of the story so you can go to Monticello or you could go to the Alamo and get more out of it. I always feel like the more you bring to your sightseeing, the more you get out of it. People say, how can I get a discount for this or that site? Well, you can't. But if you can bring some context to it, you'll have a better experience. In other words, a better value. How would you recommend somebody, before going on this road trip and even before reading your book, get a general, quick, little sweep through the story so they know kind of the general plot?
3: Well, one way you can do it, if you really want to do all 250 years like I did, would be to start with, you know, something like an American history textbook or something that's just going to give you a grounding in a few things that you want to pursue. What I did when I was traveling was, you know, I'm a historian, so I had some background already, but I did do a little advanced preparation that was a little more specific than that, really grounding myself in the place and the moment that I intended to visit. And then I spent a lot of time listening to audiobooks that were quite specific to the place and the time that I wanted to visit. So as I went through the Dakotas and Montana and Wyoming, you know, I was listening to audiobooks about the 1870s through the 1890s, the opening of the West, the battles of that moment. And often it was just about the very landscape that I was driving through.
12: You know, so, and when you do a road trip, you're going to have a lot of time behind the wheel that you could be listening to this select sort of playlist of sources of information that can give you a better understanding. So now you designed the book covering 250 years of U.S. history around a series of important moments, and each of those are illustrated by a small group of people. Tell me just a little bit about the rationale for that, and then I'd like to kind of hop and skip through the whole story. But you designed it in a unique way as far as any kind of a history of the United States would be.
3: Yeah, and it wasn't actually designed that way when I set out. I knew I wanted to do these big sweeping histories through these local places, but one of the things that I discovered and really learned from doing the traveling itself was how often these pivotal moments in American history involved a really small group of people who were neighbors and friends and allies, but in a pretty small area. And so it was fascinating to see that happen again and again.
12: I like that it was sort of organic. It occurred to you, oh, this is a reoccurring theme, that there's a few people, not necessarily the most famous people, but people who were there that made a difference. So let's start with the beginning then, and tell me, like, the first chapter, the great experiment, you know, about the revolution. What did you take away there?
3: Well, the first chapter begins in Philadelphia, probably for obvious reasons. Yeah. I was starting with the Revolution and the Declaration and the Constitution, but that also happens to be my hometown. And so it was also a good way to introduce myself as a traveler and as someone who's coming back to some places that I had been before, but with a different set of eyes. And in that case, you know, with an adult set of eyes rather than a child's set of eyes. And Philadelphia has a very intensive historical culture. And so it's a place where, even though you might be staying in the historic district, and that's a pretty small area in terms of walking around, you can see so many different things and so many different approaches to that history.
12: And then from a home base in Philadelphia, there's a number of places that are easy day trip distance from there. What was your favorite must-see museum to cover that sort of first chapter of the Revolution?
3: Well, you know, I think Independence Hall is still a really powerful place to visit. I went there many, many times as a child on school trips and with my parents and all, and I was curious to see how much it had changed. There's a lot more security now than there was when I was a kid. But, you know, the basic story is really similar in the basic tour experience. So that's pretty foundational.
12: So the second chapter would be Virginia and slavery. Tell me who the characters were there, and as a sightseer, what was most impactful?
3: Virginia was a great example of that theme that we were talking about, which is a very small group of people in a pretty tight-knit community doing something that really transforms the nation. And in the case of Virginia, I was going to, of course, engage with presidential history, since four of our first five presidents came from Virginia. But I also was really looking at this founding dilemma of freedom and slavery born side by side. And Virginia is really rich with that history. One thing that I saw in actually visiting as opposed to reading about it was, you know, how close together Madison and Jefferson and Monroe really lived, that they were neighbors. They were people who had this kind of local relationship. Huh.
12: They jammed together politically. Wow. I love that. And to humanize that, you know, when I talk about my European stuff, I always say it's an interesting time for us to be traveling. Europeans are curious. Be ready to talk. They're confused about what's going on in our country. Have a nice, tight definition of the Electoral College, you know. The Electoral College, when I think Virginia, I think the Electoral College. Do you have a nice, tight definition of the Electoral College for our listeners? Because it is so important in our political discussion, you know, how do you get enough votes in the Electoral College? Where did that originate?
3: Well, the Electoral College was one of the innovations that came about to sort of get the Constitution through, but to ensure that in a part of the world that was really just these small communities who were trying to stitch themselves together as a nation. Of course, everyone's quite concerned about, first of all, protecting their own interests. And so you have this being state by state as opposed to mass popular vote. And then there's lots of worry that a democracy is going to be out of control. And so in its iteration, its original one, you had these intermediaries there who were really going to be casting the votes and deciding the president. That's the Electoral College.
12: There you go. Beverly Gage is our guest on Travel with Rick Steves. Beverly teaches American history at Yale University, and she won a Pulitzer for her 2023 biography, G-Man, J. Edgar Hoover and the Making of the American Century. She's also written The Day Wall Street Exploded, a story of America in its first age of terror. You may have also seen her on C-SPAN and in the recent CNN documentary series, This Land. Beverly's latest book is a road trip through U.S. history, and it's called This Land is Your Land. The next chapter is the westward expansion. It's so fun to track this story of our country, and you call it Oppression with a Vengeance, centered in Tennessee.
3: That's right. That is a chapter that really looks at Andrew Jackson, who is the towering political figure of the 1820s and 1830s. And it also looks at one of the really big things that he helped to carry out, which is Indian removal. And Tennessee is a great place to visit to put those things in conversation with each other, because You can still go to Andrew Jackson's home and plantation, the Hermitage, but there's all sorts of fascinating work being done to document and memorialize the Trail of Tears and particularly the process of Cherokee removal. So it's just a rich state to see those stories right up against each other.
12: And maybe one of the takeaways there is how the legacy of a famous person can change over time. Give us a quick rundown on the plight of Andrew Jackson's reputation.
3: Right. Andrew Jackson becomes president in the late 1820s. And for many years after that, decades, more than a century, he was really regarded as the father of the Democratic Party. He was the first, quote unquote, common man to be elected president. He was a champion of the common man, by which at the time was meant white but non-propertied men who could, during those years, come into full citizenship in the country. So that was Andrew Jackson's reputation. He was a brawler. He was a champion of the ordinary person. He was a skeptic of intellectuals. He was really crucial to getting Democratic politics. And here we also mean big D Democratic as well as little D Democratic politics off the ground. But really in the last half century or so, people have gotten much more interested in his Indian policy, in some of the damage that did, in the history of the Trail of Tears. So in the 21st century, Andrew Jackson has tended to be claimed by Republicans. You know, Donald Trump made a big deal about Andrew Jackson during his first term as being his favorite president. And a lot of Democrats now look a little askance at Jackson, largely because of his owning of slaves and then also because of his really pivotal role in Indian removal.
12: So if Trump was going to have a big wrestling match in the front yard of the White House, Andrew Jackson would have been right there in the front row.
3: He would have. You know, one of the things he's most famous for is for his inauguration. He kind of threw open the gates and all the ordinary people came in and they smashed the furniture and they got really drunk. And, you know, and Andrew Jackson said, "This is great. These are my people."
12: Wow. Okay. Then we move on to Texas, the Lone Star State and Manifest Destiny. How do we sort of psychoanalyze Manifest Destiny in the context of Texas?
3: Yeah, the Texas chapter looks at mainly the 1830s and 1840s. So that's when Texas is breaking away from Mexico. And then, as it likes to tell everyone, was its own country for a few years before becoming incorporated into the United States, becoming a state, and then being swept up in the Mexican War, which, of course, is what acquired so much of the Western United States as American territory. And so Texas is a pretty fun place to visit and engage this history. One thing you learn when you go to Texas is that some states in the United States are much more interested in their own history than other states are. So I come from Connecticut. No one talks about Connecticut history. No one knows what the flag looks like. But if you go to Texas, you know, the Lone Star is everywhere. Texas school children are learning Texas history. And you see some of that energy at
12: That's
3: the Texas
12: so
3: historic
12: interesting. Because I remember when I was going to school at the University of Washington, we had to get some credits of Washington State history. And I thought, are you kidding me? we're gonna talk about the Pig War or whatever, you know. And it's
3: right.
12: No, you have to be proud of your state's history. Well, there would be no question about that in a place like Texas.

0: We're moving through history and the American landscape today on Travel with Rick Steves with Beverly Gage. She's the author of This Land Is Your Land, a road trip through U.S. history. Coming up, we'll take a deeper look at the myths that have been part of the American story and what it means to shake a few of them up. That's in just a minute on Travel with Rick Steves. Stay with us.
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3: I'm Brian Mann, NPR's addiction correspondent. I've reported on everything from wars to the devastation of opioids. But wherever I go, I try to find places to be in awe of our world. And I bring you along, like a wild tall grass prairie.
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3: Or a lush, volcanic island.
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0: Our conversation today with historian Beverly Gage has been taking us from the halls of the American Revolution through Andrew Jackson's legacy from the early 19th century, the Trail of Tears, and what's real and what isn't about the Alamo. Beverly, what are some of the myths that you realized you might be busting when you were working on this project?
7: Well, to some degree, I was just taking up the work of other historians and the historic sites themselves who are engaged in this kind of wrestling with the past. You know, at the Alamo, of course, it is one of the most myth-saturated sites in the whole United States.
0: On it, you know?
7: Right. The heroic story of the brave men who made their stand at the Alamo and sacrificed their lives against tyranny. You know, and there are elements of that. I mean, Santa Anna was no great voice of democracy. But, you know, there is another side to that story that is actually particularly about slavery and about the ways in which settlers in Texas were very interested in protecting the institution of slavery, holding on to their own property. And Mexico was actually moving during those years to abolish slavery, to do away with it. And so that's not the heroic side of the Alamo story that we often hear.
0: Is the site free to talk about that fairly, or do you feel like it has a vested interest somehow in maintaining those myths?
7: Well, I think the Alamo is a place that is still maybe leaning a little bit more on the mythic side than the self-examination side. There's lots of work being done on the Alamo Plaza, big expansions coming. So I'm very curious to see what they do there. But lots of other sites, you know, the Virginia sites, all of those places are really dealing with, you know, the complexities of George Washington or Thomas Jefferson or James Madison as these men who championed liberty and actively engaged in, you know, large-scale slaveholding.
0: Somewhere in the book, I remember you said something about, you may think this is about the battle, but it's actually about how we report the battle. And there's that dynamic going on. I know that you've visited places that in the last few years have been changed just because of the values of the Trump administration. I've noticed that all over Europe, which again is my beat, great museums have reconsidered their treatment of historic characters and the prominence of women or the lack of prominence of women. And there's all sorts of sensibilities we have today that we didn't have even 50 years ago. And it's a big job and it's a complicated job to update that, but still be balanced. What have you noticed in the sightseeing that you've done? Is the struggle that way? And in your assessment, how are they doing?
7: Yeah, well, I think you're absolutely right that particularly for this kind of public history, right, these sites are dealing not just with the past, but with a conversation between the present and the past. And so as the present continues to evolve and change, people have different questions about the past. They have different interests in the past, and there are bad versions of that. When you say, oh, this thing that we know now, well, it must have been exactly the same, you know, 200 years ago. That's not great history. But there are all sorts of ways in which our own questions today can illuminate all these things about the past that we didn't think to ask, say, half a century ago or a century ago. So the book is about the actual history, but it's also about the history wars and conversations and struggles that are going to keep going on. And, you know, the funny thing about museums is some of them are responding very quickly, and then others take quite a while to evolve on these kinds of questions. So I think there's just a huge range out there.
0: And there can be a political backlash. I mean, you could have the old status quo, which made privileged white people feel really good about our history. Then you could have the more politically correct reassessment, and then that could spawn a response from people who appreciated the status quo, and all of a sudden you got people from the government marching into museums and demanding that you change the wording of this and that and this and that. It's kind of a pendulum, isn't it?
7: Yeah, these struggles go on. I think we're at a particularly alarming moment on this front right now, because I did most of my traveling in 2023 and 2024. And even now, some of what I saw then has changed. And in particular, the National Park Service has been forced to put up signs that say, you know, if you see anything that disparages great Americans, please notify your federal government. I don't think that's a great way to do history, for the record.
0: Right. This is Travel with Rick Steves, and we're exploring 250 years of U.S. history right now with Beverly Gage. She's written a book called This Land is Your Land, a road trip through U.S. history. Beverly is an acclaimed author and a professor of history and American studies at Yale, where her courses focus on 20th century U.S. history. We have more about Beverly in the notes to this week's show at ricksteves.com/radio. So, Beverly, the next chapter that we...
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1: Carolina. And so I said, you might not want to do the driving in the order that I describe it in the, yeah, in the history, because that's going to send you from Texas to upstate New York, which is a long haul, let's say. But South Carolina was the place that I wanted to tell the story of the Civil War, because it has all sorts of conflicting forces, both in the history and then in the historic representation now. So South Carolina is most famous as the birthplace of secession. And you could, of course, go out to Fort Sumter. That's still a really interesting and powerful historic site in its own right. But the National Park Service has also developed a set of sites that are about South Carolina's other Civil War first, which is that it's the first place where experiments in Reconstruction, in Black emancipation, and Black land ownership, and Black education happened within the Confederacy. That was in the Sea Islands, and that's largely just because, you know, the Union military came in and conquered that part of South Carolina very early on in the war. And so there's this fascinating story about all of these attempts to figure out what the post-Civil War world will look like. And you can go visit some of those sites now. They're now federal sites for visitors.
2: And then when you think about the Civil War, what, 160 years ago or something like that, you also think about the lasting scars of that great American tragedy that we live with today. Can you think of any takeaways from your road trip? What is in the DNA of the South compared to the North, and how is this struggle still alive?
1: Well, you're right that it is still alive. And I think the Civil War, certainly in terms of historical tourism, is one of the great ruptures in American history, and then is just a huge theme for visitors. And that's partly because it's the biggest war that ever happened on American soil. And so it's there in a physical sense in which a lot of the other major conflicts of the United States happened elsewhere or happened in pretty constrained spaces. But the Civil War, you know, particularly for the South, it was just everywhere. I knew I did not want to go to every Civil War battlefield. That was not my goal in this project. But you can see the ways in which these contests over, you know, Confederate memorials and how to narrate the Civil War, the centrality of slavery in the American past, these are all live issues that are being actively contested at many of the places that I went.
2: And then it seems like the natural next chapter would be the next chapter that you have in the book, The American West, Creation of a National Myth. And when you think about the Great West and all of the stories we grew up with, it really is creating that myth or that great heroic story of how exceptional we are and how the manifest destiny makes sense and how we will be the sort of the shining example of a great nation in this planet.
1: When you visit the West now, and I went to the Dakotas and to Wyoming and to Montana to look at this period of roughly the 1870s through the 1890s, which is this period of intensive settlement in that region and lots of conflict over land, over governance, over law. And one of the things that you see now is that it was, and its moment, a site, as you say, of American myth-making. And now a lot of the history is about reflecting on the myth-makers. So now we have, you know, museums that are about the people who made the myths in the original iteration. And so we've got many, many layers to visit.
2: And then the next chapter would be dealing with a lot of the other side of the coin, and that is the ongoing struggle for civil liberties. And that is two different chapters. Why is it two different chapters, and what would your advice for us to really get some valuable takeaway from this epic road trip in regards to civil liberties?
1: Yeah, there are two big things that were happening simultaneously in the late 19th century. One is this West story and the settlement and all of the conflict and aspirations that brought with it. And the other was this intensive period

0: of making cities, of urbanization. So I went to Chicago to look at that story and all the conflicts that emerged in those cities between the police and protesters, between workers and employers. And Chicago is just a great place to see that all playing out because it's a city that was really created in that moment and created by those forces.
1: And the finale is Disneyland. I thought that was really interesting. We're going from Philadelphia, Independence Hall, and we finish in sort of the Californian dream with, you know, the Nixon and the Reagan presidential libraries, and but just the Fantasyland stuff. Why California as a final stop?
0: Well, California is fun to visit. You know, in any good road trip, you got to go coast to coast.
1: That's
0: so
1: true.
0: That had that. But historically, you know, Southern California in particular is really important, both because it produces a set of political currents that I think still shape the world we're in. The modern conservative movement is born in Orange County in lots of ways. We get these figures like Nixon and Reagan. And then it was also the place that produced some of the most popular stories and myths about America, Disneyland being really the center of that story, though I also went to Knott's Berry Farm, which is a much lesser known amusement park also in Orange County. And I had to go there because it includes a replica of Independence Hall all the way across the country down there in Southern California. So the book really goes from Independence Hall to Independence Hall.
1: That is such a great idea to have as underpinnings for your road trip, whether you do the whole thing or not, a sensibility that you can learn on the road and you can better appreciate the true story, the complexity of our story as a nation on its 250th birthday. When she's not on the road, Beverly Gage teaches American history at Yale University. She was awarded a Pulitzer Prize for her book on former FBI Director J. Edgar Hoover, and she's our guest today on Travel with Rick Steves. Her latest title is This Land is Your Land, and takes us on 13 road trips to help us visit the places where American history was made and to help widen our perspective on the USA. You'll find links to Beverly's work in the notes for this week's show at ricksteves.com/radio. If some of the people today in power read your book, they would have some grounds against you. How do you balance that as a historian, as an author, when you have critics saying your book was too negative or you're not being patriotic enough or you're, you know, you're damned if you do and you're damned if you don't these days if you write a history book?
0: I think that that's really true. And with this book, I went into it wanting to explore some of the tensions between whether you can really know and understand your history, still say you love your country and that you're a patriot. I think that you can do both of those things in a deep way. But I didn't expect that everyone would have exactly the same view on that question as I did. And I also wanted to get a little bit out of where we've gotten stuck in our historical discourse, which is, you know, some people saying, if you're a patriot, you can only say good things about the country, and others saying, no, the only things that matter about the United States are its history of injustice and empire. And you know, that's just not how history works. It's not all one or the other. It's not all either winners or losers. It's this incredibly interesting, dynamic story. And that's what I wanted to capture in this book.
1: And you did it beautifully. And in your epilogue, you talked about the advent of some sites that really are going to bat for ideals and priorities of the far right, the Museum of the Bible, and I hadn't even heard of this, the Victims of Communism Museum. Tell me about your take on those museums, or what is the trend in that regard?
0: Right. Those are a couple of new museums, both in Washington, D.C., and they are, of course, museums that are taking a very particular view of the history they want to tell, and they're putting that front and center in the title. And there were lots of places like that. Probably the most interesting one that I went to was in Columbia, Tennessee, at the new National Confederate Museum, which is trying to, you know, double down on the story of the Civil War from a Confederate perspective. But that's a new museum. And so you've got a lot of activity around this all over the country.
1: So as we sightsee, and I always think about that when I'm in on the road anywhere. If I'm in Northern Ireland and the museum is paid for by Great Britain, the take on the Irish potato famine is going to be different than if I'm in Dublin or Galway. If I'm in Palestine, the take I get from a museum is going to be different than the take I get from a museum about the same topic in Tel Aviv. And it's as we travel, it's fascinating to be mindful of who's paying for this and do they have an agenda? And is it designed to be fair and balanced or is it designed to promote one particular angle? To what degree do we need to be concerned about that as we happily and giddily go through our trip?
0: Well, I think it's a great way actually to make the history live, that you're not just going to look at the history that's being displayed, but to ask these really important questions. You know, not only who's funding this, but what is this interpretation that's being presented? Do I agree with it to the degree that I know the history? How do I understand it? And if you go to enough of them, right, which I did, I don't know if anyone else out there is going to go to every single place that I went, but you can see that this is a conversation and that those museums are also talking to each other and arguing with each other.
1: Beverly, this has been such a delight. In the very end of your book, you actually get down to a few practical travel tips for this epic road trip. Three things I'd just like to touch on before we say goodbye. You said plan ahead, but not too much.
0: That's right. I planned my trips so that I had a general sense of where I wanted to go. I had my plane tickets on either side because sometimes I was just flying in and then leaving and doing the road trip in the region. But I didn't want to be so tightly planned that I couldn't stop and be surprised and take wrong turns. And
1: very
0: that
1: wise.
0: Was where I learned so much.
1: And you made a point to recommend that we listen to other people with contrary views.
0: I think history is about curiosity, and actually, particularly in a moment like this, where people are finding it so hard to have those conversations about the present, sometimes you can have those conversations about the past in a way that's meaningful.
1: And I love how you concluded by saying, remember what Woody Guthrie said, this land is your land.
0: That's right. It's, of course, a famous song, a patriotic anthem. But what I love about that song is that it is both an act of patriotism and an act of protest at the same time. That's why Woody Guthrie wrote it. I wanted some of that to animate my book. And you can sing along when you're out on the road.
1: There you go. Beverly Gage, thanks for writing This Land Is Your Land and best wishes in your teaching.
0: Thanks so much, Rick.
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0: From NPR News in Washington, D.C., this is Weekend Edition. I'm Danielle Kurtzleben. Good morning. Hurricane Lala lashed Hawaii yesterday, bringing high winds and heavy rain. In Hungary, a new government undertakes rapid changes after the end of Viktor Orban's autocratic rule.
1: The outgoing government left some pretty heavy tools in the tool shed, and the new government has said thank you very much and is using those hammers.
0: And the owner of a romanticy-only bookstore in Oxford, England, talks about getting to the spicy parts of those novels.
2: You have to work for it. You have to read like 400 pages and then maybe you'll get a kiss.
0: We're getting dragon curious. It's Sunday, August 16th. The news is next.
3: Live from NPR News in Washington, I'm Windsor Johnston. Waves are crashing along Hawaii's Big Island as Hurricane Lala moves away after lashing the region with strong winds and heavy rain. The storm's eye passed just south of the island without making landfall. Oahu Mayor Rick Blangiardi is warning people to wait for the all clear.
4: This is about being smart. We're going to do everything we can to protect you, but as I said last night, we need the community to help us protect you. So please cooperate. Stay home. Be safe.
3: The governor has confirmed that one person died in a car accident on the Big Island. Lala strengthened into a Category 1 hurricane overnight with maximum sustained winds of 75 miles per hour. Forecasters say the storm is expected to weaken as it continues west. Iran is accusing Qatar of holding three of its military pilots missing since March. In a statement, Iranian officials say the soldiers were captured when their fighter jets were shot down. NPR's Hadil Al-Shalti reports from Istanbul.
5: The Iranian Armed Forces Missing Persons Committee said the three pilots went missing early in the war with the U.S. and Israel when their jets were hit by, quote, enemy defenses and they ejected. In a statement, the committee said that the Qatari military was holding them and hadn't allowed the men to contact their families or Iranian officials. Qatar's military said in March that its air force shot down two Iranian bomber jets, but it did not immediately respond to Iran's latest accusations. Iran said until now there was no information on the soldiers and called on the Red Cross to intervene and investigate the pilots' conditions. Hadil Al-Shalchi, NPR News, Istanbul.
3: The death toll from a powerful earthquake in eastern Indonesia continues to rise. At least 50 people are dead and more than 100 others are missing. Michael Sullivan reports the quake toppled buildings and triggered landslides.
6: The epicenter of the quake was off the island of Flores, and it appears to be the deadliest to strike the country since 2022, when hundreds died after a quake in the more populous region of West Java. Hundreds of aftershocks have followed Saturday morning's quake, and authorities say roughly 5,000 people have been evacuated from their homes. Many residents are sleeping in makeshift shelters outside the remains of their homes or local hospitals. There's no clear idea of how many more remain trapped under the rubble. Indonesia sits along the Pacific Ocean's so-called Ring of Fire, a seismically active area with fairly frequent earthquakes and volcanic eruptions. For NPR News, I'm Michael Sullivan in Chiang Rai, Thailand.
3: Rescue crews in Colombia are searching for survivors nearly a week after an earthquake devastated parts of the country. At least 294 people are dead and hundreds of others are still missing. This is NPR News. Extreme heat is fueling wildfires across Europe, forcing thousands of people from their homes during the peak summer travel season. Fires have burned in France, Germany, Croatia, and Greece, where tourists have been evacuated from threatened coastal areas. Fire crews across England and Wales are battling a record number of wildfires after months of unusually dry weather. A recent series of cyber attacks on U.S. water systems have exposed vulnerabilities in critical infrastructure. NPR's Jenna McLaughlin reports on a small town in Minnesota that was impacted.
7: Mayor Nate George of Bram, Minnesota, says he was just starting his workday on a Monday in July when he learned that a local water operator had discovered a problem with the water pump. Local teams restored the flow of water to Bram residents quickly, but learned they were just one target in what appears to be a nationwide series of cyber attacks. U.S. officials and experts believe Iran may be to blame. Here's Mayor George.
8: Bram's not being targeted. It's the internet access points.
7: Mayor George understands that small towns can now be swept up in geopolitical conflicts. Iran has targeted U.S. critical infrastructure before to send a message that its hackers can impact American citizens in their homes. Jen McLaughlin, NPR News.
3: Preservationists have until Tuesday to respond to the Trump administration's emergency Supreme Court appeal over President Trump's $400 million White House ballroom. Chief Justice John Roberts set the deadline after the administration asked the justices to keep construction moving while the case is appealed. This is NPR.
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0: This is Weekend Edition from NPR News. I'm Danielle Kurtzleben, filling in for Aisha Roscoe. Good morning, and thank you for joining us today. The Democrats have set their 2028 primary calendar, but what are they learning from the current primary results with still so many races to go? We're joined now by NPR senior national political correspondent Mara Liasson. Good morning, Mara.
11: Hi there.
0: Now, the Democratic National Committee yesterday approved its 2028 primary calendar that sets the order of states holding presidential nomination contests. What changes have they made?
11: They've made some big changes. Instead of having two small, mostly white rural states be the number one and two primary or caucus states, that would be Iowa and New Hampshire, They're now moving to put states higher up in the lineup that are more diverse, that represent not just the Democratic Party more fully, but maybe the general electorate. So in South Carolina is going to be number one. There are more black voters there. Nevada will be number two. A lot of Hispanic voters there and a lot of union voters. And this is the Democratic Party's attempt to get the primary calendar more in line with the general electorate. They don't want primary voters to be so different from the general election voters that they're in danger of nominating a candidate that can't win, that can win a primary but can't win a general.
0: Right. Now, with something like that at play in Wisconsin last week, there you had Milwaukee County Executive David Crowley, who won the Democratic nomination for governor, but he didn't beat his opponent, State Representative Francesca Hong, a Democratic Socialist, by that wide of a margin.
11: That's right. But the bottom line is Democratic voters care about affordability, but they also really care about electability. And the conventional wisdom until Tuesday's results in Wisconsin was that Democrats were lurching to the left. They were going to choose these very progressive candidates. But instead, in Wisconsin, they chose the candidate that they thought had the best chance of winning. Turns out it was this pragmatic centrist black county executive, David Crowley. They rejected Francesca Hong, who was a member of the Democratic Socialists of America. She had a whole bunch of controversial statements in her past, like talking about getting rid of Thanksgiving. Crowley really highlighted that in his victory speech.
12: So let me say this clearly. This election is not about insiders versus outsiders. It's not about the establishment versus progressives. It's about building something bigger than any one campaign.
11: And it does seem that Democratic voters, that voters in general, are not hung up on labels. You know, we did the NPR monthly swing voter focus group last week in Nevada. We target swing voters, people who voted for Biden in 2020 and Trump in 24. And there were a couple of striking things about the results. For one thing, they were asked if they would disqualify candidates who identified or were labeled as socialist, and 10 and 12 said that label alone wouldn't bother them. These are Trump voters.
0: Right. Wow. So they're open to socialism. Did they explain why?
11: Yes, they seem to define socialism as what we would call social democracy, a more robust social safety net. They want Social Security to deliver more benefits instead of less. They want the government to help people who are struggling. They want a fairer tax system where billionaires pay the same rate as ordinary people. And they're really bitter and angry about the economy. They don't think the system is working. These are people who are not poor. They're just broke. And they don't see socialism as something like communism, which is what President Trump is calling it. It shows you that the reason he's chosen the epithet communist for Democrats instead of socialist is because socialism is no longer a disqualifying epithet.
0: Now, in addition to all that, Democrats are throwing an additional $6 million from a super PAC to fund ads for a race in Ohio. It's to help Democrat Brian Poindexter beat Republican Representative Max Miller in Cleveland. Miller decided last week to stay in the race for re-election despite calls from within his own party to step down over allegations that he abused his ex-wife and his daughter. Now, he denies those allegations. So Democrats are feeling more optimistic there.
11: They're absolutely feeling more optimistic. They think they have a better chance now that Miller's been disgraced. President Trump even called him to tell him he was in real trouble. But Miller had an interesting response to those calls. Here's what he told CNN's Jake Tapper about that call from Trump.
13: He said, "I don't know if you're going to be able to, you know, pull this one out." And you know what, Jake? I reminded him of the same resilience that he had when people told him that he was going to struggle in 2016 and he became the 45th president of the United States.
11: So there's the question. Can Miller be the political Houdini that Trump has been? Or are we in a new world where these kinds of scandals don't matter, whether it's grabbing women by the genitals or breaking your baby daughter's collarbone? I think the midterms are going to help us, and the 2028 elections will help us answer that question.
0: That's NPR's Mara Liasson. Thanks, Mara.
11: You're welcome.
0: After 16 years of right-wing rule under former Prime Minister Viktor Orban, Hungary is undergoing a massive political transformation. In just 3 months since taking office, the new government led by Prime Minister Peter Magyar has passed constitutional amendments to oust the country's president and set term limits for members of parliament. Nick Thorpe covers Hungary for the BBC, and he joins me now from Budapest. Welcome, Nick.
14: Thanks, Danielle.
0: So, Nick, how would you describe the scale and pace of change that Hungary is undergoing right now?
14: The scale is big and the pace is fast, Danielle. We were only about 100 days into this government. Parliament has already passed more than 25 new laws. It's amended the constitution twice, and it was elected on April the 12th with a 54% vote, which translates into 71% of the seats in parliament, which gives it this crucial two-thirds majority to do pretty much anything it likes. It's trying to crack down on what they see as the reckless corruption of the past 16 years. So it feels like a sort of political whirlwind here in Hungary.
0: Well, amid all of these changes, Hungary is also getting a new president this week, and that comes after a constitutional amendment ousted former president Tomas Sulyok, an Orban loyalist. So tell us a little about who this new president is and how he got elected.
14: He's András Bakker. I know him pretty well. He's the former head of the Supreme Court in Hungary, but he only served 2 years as head of the Supreme Court because just after Fidesz won their 2010 landslide election victory, they created a new constitution, and they also decided they wanted to get rid of András Bakker as head of the Supreme Court because he was using his powers as Hungary's top judge to block and question some of the legislation they were pushing through to remove the checks and balances in Hungary. So he's a respected jurist with a track record of holding governments to account. I think we can expect he won't be a puppet of the new government. You know, he has a long legal history of his own. He used to serve at the European Court of Human Rights. And you asked about also there the way in which he was elected. This is still contested because the new government basically passed an amendment to the Hungarian constitution saying that the old president, Tomas Sulyok, should step down from office. He was pressured to sign that amendment, and eventually he did so, you know, protesting.
0: Mm-hmm. Right. And as you're alluding to there, and we should explain, the prime minister is the political leader of the country, and the president is often described as a ceremonial figurehead. So why did the new government go so far as to pass a constitutional amendment to remove the former president? And what does this election represent amid all these huge changes Hungary is undergoing?
14: Yeah, you're absolutely right. It's only a sort of symbolic role without too many powers, a figurehead role. But at a time of economic political turmoil as we have under the new government, which is promising a change of system, the president does have the right to, for example, return laws passed by parliament. He can also take laws passed by parliament to the constitutional court. So the old guy, Tomasz Szujak, could have acted as something of a break and certainly as a symbolic resistance, because the new government described him as a puppet of the old government.
2: Mm-hmm. Speaking of changes, Hungary's state-run television and radio, as I understand it, have been off the air for more than 2 months now. How important are those channels, and why has the government suspended broadcasts?
14: Very important indeed, especially in the countryside, where people don't necessarily have access or have a habit of using more modern media, online media, and so on. So these were seen as central propaganda organs. And they were, you know, I have to say, they were very, very loyal to Viktor Orban. Basically, their news editors were getting bullet points on the Monday morning from the Ministry of Communication, basically what to talk about and how to talk about them. All their news operations ended on 9th of July, and interim management, interim editors were introduced to try to rebuild Hungarian state TV and radio up again as impartial, objective sources of information. Of course, that's opened them to the criticism from the new opposition, from Fidesz, that they're going to just carry propaganda for the new government.
2: You mentioned those critics from the opposition. Those critics have also been saying that Prime Minister Magyar is using his supermajority in parliament to push through laws and constitutional amendments to punish his political enemies. And those are the same methods that Viktor Orban used when he was in power. Do those critics have a point?
14: They do have a point now to criticize the new government, because a peculiarity of the Fidesz rule was it stripped away the checks and balances that used to exist in Hungary and gave all power to the parliament. What the new Tisza government is doing is, if you can imagine it in a sort of gardening scenario or metaphor, the outgoing government left some pretty heavy tools in the tool shed when they left, and the new government has said thank you very much and is using those hammers to break down the state structure and the domination that Fidesz and people close to Fidesz used to have in Hungary. But there's an important rider here, which they say that they're then going to pass a new constitution in 2 to 3 years' time with full public consultation, and that they will then limit their own powers. They'll abolish a lot of those two-thirds majority laws to make sure that no government ever has as much power again as the former Fidesz government had.
2: That's Nick Thorpe. He covers Hungary for the BBC. Thank you so much, Nick.
14: Thank you, Danielle.

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2: I'm Mary Louise Kelly.
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6: I'm Windsor Johnston with these headlines. Hurricane Lala has skirted Hawaii's Big Island without making landfall. The storm brought drenching rain and powerful winds, knocking out power to tens of thousands of customers. Forecasters say flooding and mudslides remain a threat as the storm moves west. Preservationists have until Tuesday to respond to the Trump administration's emergency Supreme Court appeal over the White House ballroom. The administration wants construction on the $400 million project to continue while the legal fight plays out. The death toll from Colombia's powerful earthquake has climbed to at least 294. Hundreds of people are missing. Search and rescue operations are being hampered by aftershocks in the region. I'm Windsor Johnston, NPR News in Washington.
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8: This is Weekend Edition from NPR News. I'm Danielle Kurtzleben. Hawaii is recovering from a massive hurricane that hit the state early yesterday. It's the first time in more than 150 years a storm of its kind hit the Big Island. Robert Ballard is a meteorologist with the National Weather Service and has been tracking the storm. Welcome, Robert.
9: Good morning, and thanks for having me.
8: So tell us what kind of impacts they're seeing on the ground in Hawaii.
9: Yeah, so we're seeing what we call the triple threat from Hurricane Lala. We're getting incredibly strong winds, very strong downslope winds coming off the mountain slopes, massive flash flooding with intense, intense rainfall. And then, of course, as we typically see with hurricanes, very high surf and storm surge as well. So it's a combination of all of those threats, which is impacting the land areas in Hawaii with just very strong winds, damage from flash flooding and high winds.
8: Now, Hawaii does periodically see hurricanes and tropical storms. How prepared is the state for this type of storm?
9: We do prepare every year, particularly when we have a very strong El Nino like this. We know that the risk for hurricanes and tropical storms is even higher. A lot of folks don't know that Hawaii is hurricane prone, but the local folks definitely do. And so we get prepared every year. The forecast for Lala seemed like it worked out very, very well. And so I think folks had a really good idea that it was coming well before it arrived at the Big Island yesterday and last night.
8: Mm-hmm. You mentioned El Nino there. How big of a factor would you say it was in this storm or is in this storm?
9: Pretty big, actually. So we already have water temperatures to the east and southeast of the island, ocean temperatures, which are well above normal. So a lot of times in a typical year, hurricanes approaching the islands from the east or east-southeast might weaken and kind of fall apart or at least reduce their intensity as they're coming in. But with Hurricane Lala, there was actually intensification as it approached the Big Island, which is relatively rare. We know that it happens sometimes, but this kind of ocean sea surface temperature pattern allowed that to happen. And so that's a huge concern, particularly as we're still going into the peak of hurricane season.
8: With that rise in the ocean temperature you mentioned, is it fair to say then that climate change played a role here?
9: Well, I think they'll have to do the research on what role global warming and climate change has to do with El Nino. And I know that that research is ongoing. I'll let the experts speak to that. But it is something that, you know, is of concern in the future if we're going to see more frequent episodes of warmer water in the Pacific.
8: Now, the state of Hawaii dealt with severe flooding earlier this year. Should we expect to see more? And does recovery look like it's going to be pretty tough?
9: Yeah, so parts of the Big Island over the last 24 hours have had almost 30 inches of rain.
8: Wow.
9: So if you think more than 2 feet of rain in 24 hours is just an incredible amount of rain. Hawaii and the Big Island can take a lot of rain, but not that kind of rain. That's too much, too fast. And so it's causing major, major damage. In fact, we've already had reports of homes on the southeast part of the Big Island, which have been swept away from flash flooding. So this is going to be a tremendous recovery process, especially for parts of the Big Island. And of course, on top of the rain, you have areas where the wind has been accelerated down the mountain slopes and around the mountains. And so you've had hurricane force winds that have been affecting parts of the Big Island as well. So I think we're going to have a pretty long recovery process for the Big Island, similar to what we saw in Hurricane Isel, which I believe was 2014.
8: That's Robert Ballard from the National Weather Service. Thank you so much for joining us.
9: Thank you.
8: We are in the thick of primary season, and the midterms are just around the corner, and that means polls, lots of them. Who's up, who's down, just how close is that all-important race? It is the job of pollsters to give us a sense of where we may be tracking, but should we necessarily be surprised when a result isn't as forecast? Joining us to discuss the inexact science of polling is G. Elliot Morris. He is the journalist and statistician behind the news website Strength in Numbers. Hey, Elliot, thanks for being here.
10: Oh, I'm happy to be here. Thanks, Danielle.
8: Now, one race that got a lot of attention last week involved Francesca Hong. She was the Democratic Socialist running in Wisconsin's Democratic primary for governor. She had a double-digit lead in polls and then ended up losing. So how did the polls get that race so wrong?
10: Well, the first thing I'll say is that primary polls in general are like pretty bad. On average, going back to 2014, my colleague Mary Radcliffe and I have done the math. A primary poll is off on average by about 13 percentage points. So you should like expect them to be wrong. In this particular case, the wrongness of the polls seems to come down to two factors. First, there was a lot of late movement in this race. One survey I helped conduct, which measured preferences among the same people in July and in August, found about 10 percentage points of movement in the past couple weeks of the race. So that would have accounted for a late shift in the polls. But another problem is Wisconsin in general. In Wisconsin, pollsters don't have good data on the breakdown of voters by age, by education, or by race. So they're sort of left guessing what that composition of voters is going to be, and that can drive some big misses.
8: Right, and that race also had candidates in, candidates out. I'm sure that contributed as well.
10: Yeah, there was a couple dropouts, and those voters aren't just going to disappear. They're going to go to a new candidate. In this case, the moderate Democratic candidate, David Crowley, seems to have basically won almost all of the votes from these dropout candidates who did drop out in the final week of the race. But we only had one survey in the last week of the race to pick up on that movement. So that's going to leave the polling average that everyone likes to look at a bit outdated.
8: Mm-hmm. Now, to zoom way out here, in the media, there's been a lot of coverage of the rise of progressive Democratic candidates. What can you tell me about those candidates' chances today compared with, say, a decade ago?
10: Well, the Democratic Party has definitely moved left, and so you're seeing more progressive or, in some cases, Democratic Socialist candidates winning key races such as these congressional races in New York or in Colorado. But, you know, they actually lose some very key races like this one in Wisconsin. So it looks like the Democratic Party, having moved left, is now more likely to nominate these progressive candidates, but they're not a lock on the party yet.
11: Right. Now, as these midterms approach, we're all going to be bombarded by polls. What advice do you have for listeners about how to think about polls as the midterms approach?
10: Well, polls, the pollsters say, are only snapshots in time. So a good reminder for you, as we have these remaining primaries, you know, some states have primaries as late as late September, so they will keep going for a while. Those polls and those primaries can be off by quite a bit. So you shouldn't be surprised if late movement in a race causes those early polls to err by 10, 15 points. The bigger thing that we care about with polls is what they tell us about public opinion for the public at large, whether or not the people are getting what they want out of Congress, whether or not their leaders are focusing on the right problems, they have the right priorities. And for the most part, these primary poll misses don't seem to be feeding into any errors that we can see in systematic ways for these more important questions of democracy and democratic accountability. So that is the good news.
11: Mm-hmm. Now, in recent years, polling has gotten a reputation, not always earned, for getting some big calls wrong. I'm curious, what do you think are the real world consequences, either for politicians or voters, when the polls aren't as accurate as people expect them to be?
10: Well, I think it's more of a argument for decreasing our expectations for the polls. The average poll is about 3 percentage points off, even if you're aggregating a bunch of surveys together. This is what we call non-sampling error. It's just error that can enter the poll from not knowing what share of the electorate has, you know, certain demographic characteristics, is old or young or black or white, etc. And pollsters have to guess about those things. Instead of hand-waving away those errors, we should just mentally adjust our expectations, I argue, for the next election. And don't be surprised if the polls are off by 1 or 2 percentage points on average. But like I say, that shouldn't change how we use them for the broader purpose of democratic accountability and giving a voice to the people. Just don't expect so much precision around election time.
11: That's G. Elliott Morris from the news website Strength in Numbers. Thank you so much for being here.
10: Thank you.
11: Walk into a typical bookstore and you'll find the usual sections: fiction, travel, history, self-help. But at Bad Girl Books, a romanticy-only bookstore in Oxford, England, the categories are different. There's monster smut, dragons, fairies. There's even a section titled Unhinged. Bad Girl Books is entirely dedicated to the increasingly popular genre mashup of romance and fantasy. Starlin Moreau is the owner, and she joins us now. Welcome, Starlin.
12: Hi, thank you so much for having me.
11: So I need to start with the most important question, which is, what exactly qualifies a book as monster smut?
12: Monster smut is actually one of the more niche categories. It just happens to be very popular, so I have a whole dedicated section for it. Essentially, imagine like Beauty and the Beast, but sometimes he stays in his beast form and sometimes he transforms back and forth. That is pretty much the definition of monster smut.
11: I'm being lighthearted here, but I really do want to talk about the smut of it all. Because, listen, plenty of romantasy fans talk about how these books are not all sex, and indeed they are not. But fans also do talk to each other about how spicy any given book is. I'm curious, how would you describe the role that sex plays in romantasy books?
12: I think it does play a part in the sense that it is a safe space to explore body autonomy, women kind of being in control, being the writers of these stories. And especially in the explicit content, you see it from their perspective and kind of their desires. So I think it's very different to what we're used to seeing in fantasy, especially, which is very male dominated. Things like Game of Thrones, there's lots of explicit content, but you don't really see this judgment and stigma around things that are created by men, which I find really interesting, but it garners a lot of attention in this genre in particular, considering it's not even very high ratio of spice in these books. You have to work for it. You have to read like 400 pages and then maybe you'll get a kiss.
11: When did you decide that this could be an entire bookstore?
12: So I started the business as just pop-up events because I wanted to meet the community and meet local people who were also interested in these books and just have a space where we could go in a non-judgmental environment. Because I also found like some bookshops, I felt kind of embarrassed to talk about romantasy or ask for like spicy book recommendations. Like some booksellers would just kind of look at me. So I think it was really important to me to make somewhere that like I would have felt safe as a reader.
13: Tell me how you landed on the name Bad Girl Books. Were there other candidates for store names?
12: Yeah, there were a few other candidates, actually. I think Bad Girl Books was always my favorite. It was important that it didn't feel too gendered. And I think that was the one thing that was holding me back from using Bad Girl Books. But I kind of realized that anyone can be a bad girl. It doesn't matter what gender you are. So I kind of just went with it. And I think I wanted something that felt like tongue in cheek and was a bit cheeky in the sense that a lot of people look down on these books and call them, you know, bad books, like they're not real books. So I kind of wanted to embrace that and tell people it's okay to read bad books and like just kind of have a bit of fun with it.
13: Oxford, where you're located, it's associated with a lot of big names in literature like C.S. Lewis, Tolkien, Oscar Wilde. Is there a large romanticy community there?
12: Yeah, it's huge. I'm actually also surprised at how far people are willing to travel to come here. I have people driving from Wales and Manchester, and some people took the ferry from the Isle of Wight, which is about a 4-hour journey. It's just a huge community that is super positive and supportive. And I think they've recognized the kind of atmosphere and thing that I'm trying to create that I wanted as a reader. And it's kind of hard to get it, to be honest. So,
13: okay, final question. If I'm interested in dipping my toe into the world of romanticy, where should I start? What books would you suggest?
12: Honestly, I'd recommend A Court of Thorns and Roses by Sarah J. Maas. I think most people will know at least one person who has read that book.
13: Oh, it's a big one. Yeah.
12: Yeah. That was my first book into this genre, and it's like the gateway drug for all romanticy.
13: All right. I'll get on that. That is Starlin Moreau. Her bookstore is called Bad Girl Books. Thank you so much for joining us.
12: Thank you so much. I had such a fun time.

0: You're listening to Weekend Edition from NPR News. Millions of drivers across the country are encountering automated speed cameras for the first time, or they will soon. Safety advocates say there's clear evidence that these cameras work, but there's also a growing backlash from drivers, as NPR's Joel Rose reports.
1: If you've been driving around South Florida lately, you might have seen these speed cameras, like this one in Broward County, north of Miami. It's like a metal box on the top of a tall silver pole. Cameras like this have been springing up in school zones all over Florida, and some drivers have a lot to say about that. Drivers like Carlos Acosta.
2: I think it's a money grab. That's what irks me the most. It's all about making money.
1: Acosta lives in a suburb of Miami. He's retired after working in the sheriff's office in Miami-Dade County for 27 years. This spring, Acosta says he got two speed camera tickets in school zones near his house during the middle of the day when the kids were inside the school building.
2: I'm all for protecting the kids coming and going from school, but my particular ones were in between these times. They're basically giving you a citation for going over the regular speed limit. That's where you get popped.
1: Florida recently joined the growing list of states that allow speed cameras. So have California, Hawaii, Michigan, and Minnesota. They're now legal in more than two dozen states. Each takes a different approach in terms of where the cameras are located and where the money goes. In general, safety advocates say these cameras are working and saving lives by forcing drivers to slow down. But some drivers are pushing back. Ted Hollander is a lawyer at the Ticket Clinic, a law firm that's fighting camera tickets in Florida.
3: We don't really think it's truly about safety, because if it was, it would only be during the times when the kids are around, not when they are in school. And we feel like it's an illegal tax, and we want to do what we can to protect people.
1: But safety advocates argue it's the speed cameras that are protecting people by changing drivers' behavior. Raul Avalar is with the Insurance Institute for Highway Safety, a nonprofit research organization funded by the auto insurance industry.
4: The whole point of the cameras is reducing the speeds, which leads to crashes at lower speeds when they happen, so there's fewer people dying.
1: Avalar points to multiple studies in the U.S. that show cameras can cut speeding by 70% or more, and one study in Maryland that found speed cameras reduced the likelihood of serious injury by 39%. Still, some lawmakers are sensitive to the complaint that these cameras are just a new way for cities to raise revenue.
5: We have so many safeguards built into this to make sure that it is purely a traffic calming and speed reduction effort and not a money grab.
1: Laura Friedman represents parts of the Los Angeles area in Congress. Before that, she wrote California's speed camera law when she was a member of the state assembly. The first speed cameras in the state came online last year in San Francisco, followed by Oakland earlier this year. But the big test of the state's law is looming over the next few months. That's when speed cameras are set to be activated in Los Angeles, a city that has long been defined by its love of cars, especially fast ones. Like the cars in this street racing scene from The Fast and the Furious.
6: That railroad crossing up there is exactly a quarter mile away from here.
7: On green, I'm going for it.
1: Still, Friedman says many of her constituents welcome the speed cameras.
5: When people come forward and they say, I've been scared to cross the street in this area, or we have had street racing constantly all night long, seeing them have a chance now to do something about it, that's been incredibly satisfying.
1: Friedman says the cameras will make it a little bit harder to speed in Southern California. And to her, that's a good thing. Joel Rose, NPR News.
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8: For many in Hungary, the end of Viktor Orban's iron-fisted rule feels like waking up from a bad dream to a world suddenly filled with amazing possibilities.
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10: This is Ken Dryden, host of Timeless Jazz. 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
0: I'm Windsor Johnston with these headlines. Severe weather is causing problems across the Midwest. At least five people have died in Indiana, where some communities are seeing their worst flooding in more than 30 years. Emergency crews have carried out dozens of rescues as rivers continue to run dangerously high. The death toll from a powerful earthquake in eastern Indonesia has risen to at least 51. More than 100 people are injured and roughly 5,000 people have been forced from their homes. Hurricane Lala is moving away from Hawaii after skirting the Big Island without making landfall. The storm knocked out power to tens of thousands of customers and dumped heavy rain across the region. I'm Windsor Johnston, NPR News in Washington.
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12: This is Weekend Edition from NPR News. I'm Danielle Kurtzleben, and it's time to play the puzzle. Joining us is Will Shortz. He is puzzle editor of the New York Times and puzzle master of Weekend Edition. How's it going, Will?
13: Excellent. How are you, Danielle? And welcome.
12: I'm great. It's always a great day when I'm hosting Weekend Edition. All right. So remind us of last week's challenge.
13: Yes, it came from Steve Baggish of Arlington, Massachusetts. I said, using only the letters of faces north, repeating them as often as you wish, you can spell a familiar expression in seven words. And the lengths are 4336335. I asked, what expression is it? And the answer is, can't see the forest for the trees.
12: Wow. There were more than 800 correct entries this week, and our winner is Nori Aquino of Sacramento, California. Hey there, Nori.
14: Hi.
12: So how did you figure out this week's answer?
14: Well, you know, I had a bit of trouble with this. I started out just writing out as many words as I could come up with using the letters. The F kind of stood out to me as a little bit of an uncommon one. Mm-hmm. And then Forest came out at me, and then I kind of got the joke.
12: And how long have you been playing the puzzle?
14: I've been listening since the pandemic, so about 6 years, submitting probably 4 or 5 years.
12: Presumably you do other things. What do you do when you're not playing the puzzle?
14: I'm a single mom of one. I do a lot of crafting. I knit, I crochet, I sew, I do cosplay, I cook, I bake sourdough, I play lots of board games, and I love puzzles and trivia.
12: That is a full life. All right.
13: That's exactly what I was going to say.
12: Sounds like fun. Are you ready to play, Nori?
14: As ready as I'll ever be.
12: Okay, take it away, Will.
13: All right, Nori and Danielle, I'm going to give you some sentences. Each sentence has two blanks. The word that goes in the first blank has an O somewhere in it. Double the O and you'll get a new word to complete the sentence. For example, in the college lecture hall, the math blank explained a difficult blank. You would say the math prof explained a difficult proof.
12: Ooh, okay.
13: Here you go. Number one, Roadrunner opened a blank of Acme products in the Looney Tunes blank. What did Looney Tunes make?
14: Carton and cartoon.
13: You got it. Number two, for his next blockbuster set in Africa, will director James Blank film in blank?
14: Cameron and Cameroon.
13: Good job. While on vacation in the West, we saw a flock of birds blank over the blank dam.
14: Hover and Hoover.
12: Good.
13: You got it. Having a stubbed toe was sort of a blank excuse for playing blank from school.
14: Is it hokey and hooky?
13: Indeed. Good one. In a Wild West movie set, a nail blank is an unlikely business next to a blank.
14: Salon and saloon?
13: Good job. Among the blank of workers at the poultry farm, one man had to see that every blank was well cared for.
14: Could you say it again?
13: Yeah. Among the blank of workers at the poultry farm, one man had to see that every blank was well cared for. Well, what kind of chicken would be on a poultry farm with a double O?
12: Oh.
14: Roster and rooster?
13: Good job. The chef will blank the steak in gravy to give it a blank texture. That's a tough one. The first one is to put a lot of gravy on. So the chef will blank the steak in gravy to give it a blank texture.
14: Smother and smoother?
13: Good one. The Russian novelist Nikolai Blank has become so popular, he gets almost a blank hits on the internet.
14: Ooh, I'm not sure about this one.
12: That's a hard one, Will.
13: You can get this. What's a really high number with a double O?
14: Oh no, I'm blanking.
13: It's a homophone.
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1: Okay, Will, what's next week's challenge?
3: Yes, it comes from James Ellison of Jefferson City, Missouri. Think of a famous movie villain. Insert one letter to get the brand name of a household product. Then change one letter of the product to get the last name of another famous movie villain. Who are the characters and what is the product? So again, a famous movie villain. Insert a letter to get a brand name of a household product. And then change one letter of that product to get the last name of another famous movie villain. Who are the characters and what's the product?
1: When you have the answer, go to our website, npr.org/puzzle, to submit your response. Just fill out the form on the puzzle page. Remember, just one entry, please. Our deadline for entries this week is Thursday, August 20th at 3 p.m. Eastern. Don't forget to include a phone number where we can reach you, and if you're the winner, we'll give you a call. And if you pick up the phone, that's important, you'll get to play on the air with the puzzle editor of New York Times and puzzle master of Weekend Edition, Will Shortz. Thanks, Will.
3: Thanks a lot, Danielle.
1: August is state fair season, and that means fair foods, the fabulous and audacious and shocking for the sake of shocking concoctions that have us lining up in front of fry baskets, iPhone cameras ready. What's new at the Iowa State Fair this year? For starters, there's a peanut butter and jelly corn dog. Love at first bite, said food writer Elijah Decius in his review for the Gazette, a newspaper in Cedar Rapids. The breading around the hot dog is sweet, the peanut butter is savory, and the combo is as American as, well, as a PB&J corn dog. The Iowa State Fair is the 11-day spectacular that gave us deep-fried butter on a stick a few years ago, so maybe this next one shouldn't be surprising. This year there is a soft-serve ice cream cone dipped in butter. Melted butter hardens into a sort of coating around the cold ice cream, so especially out in the Iowa sun, you'll also need a handful of napkins. Elijah Decius was a fan of the cone until he said the butter congealed in his mouth and formed a kind of waxy ball. The butter-dipped ice cream cone is just unhinged enough to make people drop to their knees in gratitude that the state fair comes around, and that it only comes around once a year. Never change, Iowa. Never change. Like most people, Jane Schoenbrunn hasn't had a direct path to finding themselves. But because Schoenbrunn is a filmmaker, they've tracked that journey on the silver screen. And their last in a trilogy of trans self-discovery might be the bloodiest yet. That's the movie within the movie, a gruesome slasher set at a summer camp.
4: Camp Miasma was a long-running franchise. There's the original that they kind of just make out in the woods. And then there's a pretty good sequel. Maybe the sequel's even better than the first one. And then there's a third one. And pretty soon there's just like 8 entries and they're going straight to video in the 90s. But yeah, like loosely based on something like Friday the 13th or Halloween or Nightmare on Elm Street, which are slasher franchises that I grew up watching at way too young an age.
1: Schoenbrunn's movie is called Teenage Sex and Death at Camp Miasma, and it begins as a queer filmmaker, played by Hannah Einbinder, is hired to try her hand at a new movie in the franchise.
4: The studio kind of wants her to make like a woke reboot because there's all these problematic themes in the original movie, and since she's queer, she can do that. But she's much more interested in this one particular woman, the reclusive actor who played the final girl in the original movie.
1: In this movie, you have the movie within the movie. There's a movie we are watching, then there's a movie that Hannah Einbinder and then Gillian Anderson playing that reclusive actor, the movie they're watching, the original Camp Miasma. It's a sort of, like you were saying, a tribute to 80s slasher movies like

0: Friday the 13th. What was it like to direct those sequences that are an 80s slasher movie?
1: So fun. I've done this a few times in my work. My previous film had a TV show within the movie that was sort of my take on like Buffy or like the WB 90s era supernatural soap opera. I think I'm a funny mix of intellectual, postmodern pretension and just like the kid who grew up watching slasher movies from the video store and bad TV shows on cable. And so I kind of want to do both in my movies. And by creating these layered screens within the screen of my movie, it kind of allows me to go like full camp or full pastiche in certain moments. And it's like water or oxygen to me. I know the slasher movies so, so deeply that it's so fun.
0: Right. Well, there's kind of a fun irony in your movie then, where Chris, Hannah Einbinder's character, she's kind of the butt of the joke for a while for making her movies too intellectual and being too in her own head.
2: It's a good pitch. I'm just not convinced that it'll work.
3: Why not?
2: Because you talk about it so academically, and Camp Miasma, it wasn't about cultural depictions of monstrosity or gender trouble or any of that stuff. It was about two very simple things. Flesh and fluid.
0: Your movies, while fun, are also very multi-layered. You could call them cerebral. Are you poking fun at yourself?
1: For sure. Yeah, I'm poking fun at myself and I'm trying to put people at ease because I think, unfortunately, like when you're a queer filmmaker trying to make like work that is expanding language in some way cinematically, you're going to get a lot of people like expecting that this is going to be like vegetables. It's been really fun from like really even just like the very first time I was showing the movie to like some of the constituents who were part of it. I could see people's eyes light up as they realized that like I was actually trying to have a good time at the movies. And the movie is very much like a comedy. It's self-effacing. It's romantic. It's sexy. It's funny. And it does go to some, I think, challenging and serious places. But it wants to wine and dine you a little bit before it does that.
0: Mm-hmm. You also mentioned the film Camp Miasma within your film was problematic and, you know, had a character at the center who was, I don't know how exactly to describe it.
1: The line that I like is he was a different gender every day of the week.
0: There we go. Yeah. And so, but the movie really has a sense about it that it's okay to have had these problematic, quote unquote, pieces of media imprint themselves on you on a young age and to still have a soft spot for them. Even while it seems like you are also trying to right those wrongs a little bit. How do you feel that tension when you're making a movie like this?
1: Yeah, I don't know that I'd say right the wrongs as much as remake, right? This is a movie about somebody making a remake and it tries to be thoughtful about like what that word might mean to remake something, right? To not just like give it like a more woke backstory and, you know, like keep making money for the studio, but to really like remake and reimagine and recontextualize these very powerful, almost like libidinal tropes that have just been with us. And at the same time, yeah, like I love those movies. It's a complicated relationship. And I think especially growing up like queer and repressed, I'm not watching like Silence of the Lambs being like, look, it's me when Buffalo Bill is like dancing.
0: Good. Okay.
1: But there is like something comforting, right? Or like if you're queer in whatever way, you're so starved to see your invisible experience on screen. Like I think this is true of like people reading Henry James novels and, you know, like the turn of the 20th century. Any moment where you could catch some wisp that these divergent desires might have like power is going to be an enthralling and intoxicating space.
0: You know, your first three feature films are a sort of trilogy about coming to terms with who you are as a person. And Miasma ends with a warm but also very bloody feeling of acceptance. Do you have more to explore about that coming to terms with yourself in your movies?
1: Yeah, I think it's something I've been aware of from the very beginning because I needed to come out and I needed to begin the process of transitioning before I could have the like ability to speak honestly as an artist. And I really try to like hone in on a mystery that I want to explore, and it usually is the mystery that I am exploring in my real life. I was 32 and married. This movie is trying to do the same thing for what happened next, which was the process of starting to feel something that had been obliquely broken since I was a kid start to heal a little bit. In this way, it's a movie about like finding courage to explore things that are scary and fun, like the horror movie.
0: On that note, I have to ask, would you find it a challenge if you were approached to do a new Friday the 13th or Nightmare on Elm Street? Is that something that you would be interested in?
1: I know they're trying to reboot Nightmare on Elm Street right now, and that one is enticing. I would need to at least feel like completely confident that I wouldn't be like a bored middle manager. Like from the very beginning, that has been like my biggest fear, because I was that for so many years in my like day job life. And even in school, I was like such a B plus student because I was smart, but I just didn't care.
0: Mm-hmm.
1: And I don't want to make B plus movies. I want to really care emotionally and deeply about the thing I'm working on.
0: That's Jane Schoenbrunn. They're the director of Teenage Sex and Death at Camp Miasma. Jane, thank you so much for joining us.
1: Thanks for having me.
0: This is Weekend Edition from NPR News. I'm Danielle Kurtzleben.
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0: From NPR News in Washington, D.C., this is Weekend Edition. I'm Danielle Kurtzleben. Good morning. A Florida congressional primary exposes a divide between native Floridians and transplants, and voters have thoughts.
1: We're savages. We are very, very right-wing, and we are very protective of our community.
0: Big companies are receiving billions in tariff refunds. So will consumers see relief. And later, Weezer frontman Rivers Cuomo talks about picking gold as the color for the band's newest album.
2: There are two classes of dragons, colored dragons, which are evil, and then metallic dragons, which are good.
0: We're rocking hard on Sunday, August 16th. News is next.
3: Live from NPR News in Washington, I'm Windsor Johnston. Hurricane Lala is moving away from Hawaii's Big Island after skirting the southern coast without making landfall. The storm brought powerful winds and torrential rain, flooding roads and knocking out power to tens of thousands of customers. Robert Ballard is a meteorologist with the National Weather Service.
4: We're getting incredibly strong winds, very strong downslope winds, coming off the mountain slopes, massive flash flooding with intense rainfall. And then, of course, as we typically see with hurricanes, very high surf and storm surge as well. So it's a combination of all of those threats.
3: Some areas of the Big Island and Maui received more than 15 inches of rain as the storm passed. Severe storms and flooding are being reported across parts of the Midwest. Indiana has been especially hit hard, with rivers reaching record levels and hundreds of people forced from their homes. Samantha Horton from member station WFYI reports at least five people have died.
5: In the town of Rocky Ripple along the White River, residents of more than 300 homes were urged to evacuate. Volunteers helped fill sandbags for residents to try to protect their homes. Some sandbags were also used to reinforce the levee, keeping the water back. Town Council President Randy Sanders says the flood is expected to be the worst since 1913.
6: Projections right now are that the water could be a foot over top of the levee here. And there's also some weak spots in the levee, and if we lose any part of it, we're going to lose most of the town.
5: President Trump approved federal aid to assist in emergency response efforts. For NPR News, I'm Samantha Horton in Indianapolis.
3: The FDA is in Mexico to investigate the cause of contaminated lettuce that has sickened almost 10,000 people in at least 19 states. NPR's Laura Sullivan reports.
7: FDA officials say they have initiated an on-site inspection at Taylor Farms in Mexico, the farm linked to the largest known cyclospora outbreak in U.S. history. They say they're coordinating with Mexican officials. The FDA says in a statement it's, quote, confident that all recalled iceberg lettuce related to this specific outbreak is off the market. Officials noted that the Best Buy dates on the lettuce packaging has also now passed. The FDA says investigators in Mexico hope to sample different areas of the facility and the fields, though critics say it will be hard to gain much useful information now because too much time has passed. Taylor Farms says it recalled all iceberg lettuce from the U.S. market on July 17th. Laura Sullivan, NPR News, Washington.
3: This is NPR News. The United States and Canada are trying to reach a trade deal. New 50% U.S. tariffs on roughly $20 billion worth of Canadian goods are set to take effect on Wednesday. The dispute involves Canadian dairy policies, restrictions on U.S. alcohol, and tariffs affecting autos and other goods. A year ago, the Trump administration opened the largest U.S. detention camp at Fort Bliss in Texas. The calls to close the tent facility have grown louder amid allegations of inhumane conditions where three people in custody have died. Angela Cochurga with member station KTEP reports from El Paso.
8: Civil rights and immigrant advocates gathered to mark the one-year anniversary of the camp, which opened on August 17th of last year. They read testimony from detainees detailing unsanitary conditions, meager undercooked meals, and dangerous medical neglect. Attorney Charlotte Weiss with the Texas Civil Rights Project visits the camp. She read testimony from a 48-year-old man detained at the camp who needed multiple medications for diabetes.
9: I was only given insulin once per day by the medical staff, and my daily doses were often late or missed altogether.
8: Immigration and Customs Enforcement has said detainees get proper care, but a Government Accountability Office report released in June found the camp failed to meet basic health and safety standards. For NPR News, I'm Angela Kochergan, El Paso.
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0: This is Weekend Edition from NPR News. I'm Danielle Kurtzleben. The strategic petroleum reserves in the U.S. have hit their lowest level in more than four decades. They dropped earlier this month to under 300 million barrels, down from 415 million barrels at the start of the year. As the war with Iran and uncertainty over the Strait of Hormuz continue, what does this mean for the U.S. and consumers across the nation? Kevin Book is managing director of Clearview Energy Partners, a firm that analyzes energy markets, and he joins us now to discuss. Thanks for being with us, Kevin.
12: Great to join you, Danielle.
0: So let's start with this. How serious is it to have the reserves drop to these levels?
12: Well, it's a national security asset for use in times of shortage, and this is a time of shortage. But as you point out, it's at the lowest level that it's been at in four decades. But more importantly, it's on its way down. When it was last at this level, it was on its way up. The reserve is now at less than half the volume it was at the start of the Biden administration, and just slightly less than half of where it was at the start of the Ukraine war. So we've used a lot of our oil insurance already.
0: How does this compare to history, what we're seeing now?
12: Well, the last time it was this low, the federal government was filling the reserve for the first time. So this is really the first time we've taken it down from its peak above 700 million barrels during the Bush administration and early Obama years. What we have had are two very significant energy wars that have required very significant energy responses. And the Biden administration did a 180 million barrel sale. The Trump administration is doing a 172 million barrel exchange. Now, there is a difference. The exchange will come back. It's a loan from the reserve, and it'll come back with interest in the form of oil.
0: How much has tapping these reserves affected gas prices?
12: It's kind of a counterfactual. You have to say, well, where would we be otherwise? And it's not just the U.S. that is playing in the market right now. The International Energy Agency is working in a collective action that began in March to distribute more than 400 million barrels of oil and refined products. And that will continue probably for another couple of months. It's about 75% of the way done. I think the easiest way to put it, Daniel, is that prices would probably be significantly higher, maybe on the order of $10 or even $15 a barrel higher.
0: How are we affecting the global petroleum market?
12: Well, the U.S. is nearly half of the strategic release that's being coordinated across more than 30 countries. And so as a result, it's a pretty significant contribution. But in terms of what's going on, the Strait of Hormuz disruption and the associated disruptions in the Red Sea are stopping somewhere north of 5 to 6 million barrels per day of output that otherwise would be going into the world. And the global strategic releases from the International Energy Agency partners are covering probably no more than half of that. So there's still a pretty big gap. Some of that gap's being made up by China consuming or importing less oil, but there's still a hole in supply. We're not closing the gap from this crisis with strategic barrels alone.
13: there was this report from the Department of Energy. It shows that there's been a drawdown of the nation's reserves every month since March. So is it a viable strategy to just keep drawing down those reserves until the Strait of Hormuz finally reopens?
12: Well, the commitment that the United States made was for 172 million barrels. And at this point, there are still 38 and change left to be allocated, and another 17 or so that have been allocated that are yet to flow. So roughly another 55 million barrels. That will leave the U.S. Strategic Reserve, if it goes all the way through, down at something like 243 million barrels. That isn't a lot of extra insurance for the next crisis. And so you have to think about it this way. Flowing barrels are replenished. Stockpiles can be depleted. We only have so much oil insurance before the policy is used up.
13: Once the Iran war is over, once the Strait of Hormuz is reopened, the U.S. will want to replenish that reserve. So does that mean using up a bunch of the available petroleum that comes out on the market to go into the reserve?
12: Well, Danielle, typically the outflows happen much faster than the inflows. And part of the reason for that is that nobody wants to buy when the price is rising. And if everybody's buying at once, the price of oil will go up. But there is an interesting dynamic that has some bearing on your question. Other importing economies are going to want to build and expand their reserves too, which means that after this is over, the prices might not fall all the way back down to where you would expect them to go, because part of the demand that will be in the world will be governments replenishing and expanding stockpiles everywhere.
13: That's Kevin Book of Clearview Energy Partners. Thank you for speaking with us.
12: It was a pleasure. Thanks for having me.
13: In Southwest Florida, Republican voters have a big decision to make on Tuesday. The congressional district left open by Congressman Byron Donald's run for governor is a safe Republican seat. It's a crowded race and the stakes are high. As NPR political reporter Maham Javed reports, the race has attracted an interesting cast of candidates.
14: Despite a fierce thunderstorm, in and around Naples, an impassioned crowd of young and old has gathered on a Wednesday night to meet and greet with Republican candidates. The venue is Seat to Table, a popular local grocery store whose owner endorses political candidates and hosts conservative events. Voters have come to learn more about the diverse set of characters, many of whom are not originally from here, running in this Southwest Florida congressional district.
15: So we have to recognize.
14: But in this very tight and crowded race, where almost all 10 candidates are Trump loyalists, a tension has developed between those who have deep roots in Florida and those who recently moved here for work, warmer weather, or to run in this race.
16: Many of the candidates running for Congress here aren't even from here. Failed politicians from Chicago and New York couldn't get.
14: That's an ad for Jim Schwartzel, a local media mogul and one of the ever Florida candidates. He's leaning into being from Florida by attacking others who aren't.
17: The carpetbagger label, you know, which is sort of traditionally what you call politicians who come to a state and haven't been there very long and then try to run for office.
14: That's Aubrey Jouett, who teaches politics at the University of Central Florida. The term carpetbagger evoked a lot of responses from the candidates. Some were defensive, while others owned it.
18: Carpetbagger? Whatever, I don't use that term. I think a lot of people very clearly moved here, it seems like 5 minutes ago, to run for Byron's seat knowing it was going to be open. So I moved here before anyone knew that seat was going to be open.
19: I'd rather be named a carpetbagger that's making a difference than someone that was born and raised here and has millions that hasn't done anything for the district. Shame on you.
20: They call us snowbirds. So I've been snowbirding for 8 years. So like 8 months down here, 4 months on the Detroit River.
14: That was John Strand from California, Ola Hawatme, who previously ran for Congress in New York, and Linda Sawyer, who previously ran in Michigan. Listen to Jim Oberweis, who has run multiple times for different political offices in Illinois.
21: I own a home in Florida longer than any of my opponents. And we've had a home in Bonita Springs for 16 years.
14: Another candidate, Catalina Lauf, has faced Oberweis before in their home state.
22: You know, I can't control where I was born, but I can control where I want to build a life. And this is where, you know, my husband and I wanted to raise our future family with, again, like-minded values and, you know, in the free state of Florida.
14: Chris Collins and Madison Cawthorn are running here too. Both already served in Congress from New York and North Carolina. Both declined to speak for this story. Jim Schwartzel and Greg Bukowski, another recent Florida transplant from Texas, did not respond to interview requests. Lauf managed to pick up momentum in the final days of the race and won the president's coveted endorsement. In early August, while campaigning with veterans in Naples, standing under palm trees buzzing with cicadas, Lauf said she believes in
22: faith, family, and freedom. And I will tell you, a lot of the people, even in my primary, don't embody those values.
14: Here's the catch. Voters say they don't really care about where someone's from. They care a lot more about whether their conservative values are represented. This is Therese Wilkinson, a 26-year-old stay-at-home mom who lives in Fort Myers.
1: I frankly don't care that they're from other states. If you look around Fort Myers, if you look around Naples, if you look around a lot of the 19th district, there's a lot of transplants down here.
14: In downtown Fort Myers, Jim Dean, an operations manager, says he also doesn't care about a candidate being from out of state.
2: No, I don't think it really matters. I think what really matters is the foundation.
14: Dean splits time between Florida and Pennsylvania. He and his wife just feel more accepted here.
2: I'm packing. Everywhere I go, I'm packing.
14: After all, Florida's favorite adopted resident, President Trump himself, is originally from a blue state. Still, Mercedes Price Harry, a local county Republican Party official, is quick to warn candidates against assuming that they can run away with a win. At a political event tucked away in a strip mall between a tattoo parlor and an Outback steakhouse, Price Harry says when prospective candidates from outside the district and the state called her, she tried to discourage them.
4: People see Southwest Florida and they see we're ruby red and they think it's this sleepy little community in the corner way down in the middle of nowhere. I'm going to talk about my conservative bona fides, even if I'm not from here, and I'm just going to have them eating out of my hand.
14: But Southwest Florida is no easy win.
4: What they don't realize is when they get here, we're savages. We are very, very right-wing, and we are very protective of our community.
14: With so many candidates in the race, it's bound to be another test of Trump's endorsement power. And even with his backing for Catalina Lauf, it's entirely possible that whoever wins the primary could do so with less than 20% of the vote and go on to win in November in this safe red seat. Maham Javed, NPR News, Fort Myers, Florida.

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3: I'm Windsor Johnston with these headlines. Hawaii is beginning to assess the damage from Hurricane Lala after the storm narrowly missed a direct hit on the Big Island. Heavy rain and strong winds triggered flooding and widespread power outages. The Supreme Court has given preservationists until Tuesday to weigh in on President Trump's $400 million White House ballroom. The administration is asking the court to allow construction to continue during its appeal. Emergency crews in Colombia are digging through the rubble nearly a week after a powerful earthquake devastated the western part of the country. At least 294 people are dead and hundreds of others are missing. I'm Windsor Johnston, NPR News in Washington.

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1: This is Weekend Edition from NPR News. I'm Danielle Kurtzleben. American consumers and businesses have largely paid the price for President Trump's tariffs. Various studies have found that foreign exporters have shouldered between 4 and 10% of those tariffs. Now, some American businesses are starting to get their money back. Big companies like FedEx, Amazon, Nike, and Apple have reported large refund payments so far, ranging from $600 million to $2 billion. This comes after the Supreme Court struck down a big part of the Trump administration's sweeping tariff regime earlier this year. Teo Francis covers business for The Wall Street Journal, and he joins me now. Good morning.
2: Good morning.
1: So let's start with the big picture here. U.S. companies paid around $160 billion for these unlawful tariffs. How much of this money will they get back?
2: Some of the companies are reporting that they are getting back pretty much everything that they paid or everything that they requested as a refund. They should be getting all of it, but we don't know how much of it maybe would have gone to companies that are now bankrupt or out of business, or that might not be claimed for one reason or another.
1: Right. Now, I mentioned a few big corporations earlier that are getting refunds. What about small businesses?
2: So that's much harder to see. We get to see the big companies that report significant amounts of refunds. These are the companies that had significant tariff payments in the first place. And so, you know, it all comes down to materiality, right? What do companies have to disclose? Because it might be important for investors to know. That's what we get to see. We looked at the 500 biggest companies, so this is not necessarily a representative sample. They also have the staff to apply for these refunds right away. The Customs and Border Protection portal opened on April 20th, and some of these companies said, we applied on April 20th.
1: Yeah.
2: Not every company has that kind of wherewithal.
1: What does the administration's process look like for issuing these refunds?
2: Well, from the outside, it looks pretty simple. The companies have pretty much said, we applied, we were approved, and then either we expect to get the money or we've gotten the money. And that's really it. We don't see a lot of complication. Now, there may be applications that get kicked back for one reason or another. We've seen some court filings that suggest that's the case, but we don't know how big a proportion of the dollar amount that is.
1: Now, when the Supreme Court first overruled these tariffs, there were fears that the refund process would just be chaos. But you've reported that many companies got their money back pretty quickly, at least some of those big companies. Is it fair to say the refund process is working well?
2: So far, it seems to be going smoothly for big companies and big importers. We haven't heard of a lot of hitches at that level. We'll have to see how it plays out over time.
1: Now, I imagine our listeners are wondering about how this plays out for them, because according to the Yale University Budget Lab, the estimated household costs due to tariffs total about $1,100 annually under current law. So tariffs can cause a lot of individual financial pain. Have companies talked about at all sharing any of this refund money with their customers?
2: Yes. So Amazon has said it sees a limited set of circumstances where it might be able to trace tariff costs that are passed along to customers, to those customers. And some consumers have sued. So there are lawsuits against some retailers and consumer companies essentially saying, hey, we want a piece of those refunds.
1: Many companies pointed to the illegal tariffs as justification for raising the prices of all sorts of products like food and clothing. Now that the refund money is flowing, should we expect prices to go back down?
2: There are so many parts of that question that it's actually very hard to predict. But what we do know is the tariffs aren't gone.
1: Right.
2: These tariffs are gone. But there are a lot of other tariffs that remain in place or some new ones that have been put in place. And one of the things we saw in corporate disclosures is that many companies are saying, well, we're getting, you know, a few hundred million dollars back in refunds. We expect hundreds of millions to billions of dollars in tariff costs this year. So some of the companies have even said that the new tariffs seem to roughly replace the old ones. The other thing is that consumers didn't get a bill that said, here's your tariff bill.
1: Right.
2: So it's really hard to pin down what any one of us paid because of the tariffs. I think it's pretty clear that a lot of prices went up. Some of that was clearly due to the tariffs. Some of it was blamed on the tariffs. How those change or whether companies work discounts in to account for the refunds they get is much harder to predict. Businesses have a little bit clearer of a standpoint, right? They can go to their major suppliers and say, hey, we know you got big refunds on these tariffs. We want a piece of that. Mm-hmm. That's a much easier conversation than, you know, millions of individuals trying to go to a giant retailer.
1: That's Tao Francis, who reports for The Wall Street Journal. Thank you.
2: Thank you.
1: More than 40 years after the start of the AIDS crisis, we have a lot of tools to prevent its spread. One of them is pre-exposure prophylaxis, or PrEP, which works by preventing the HIV virus from ever taking hold in the first place. And now a new drug that simplifies how PrEP is taken is on the market. But getting it to some of the people who really need it can be complicated. Freelance journalist Michael Ruprecht spent some time in Uganda and wrote a story for NPR. Hey there, Michael.
3: Hey, Danielle.
1: Okay, so maybe start by telling us about this drug, PrEP, and why it could be a great tool in fighting the spread of HIV.
3: Sure. Pre-exposure prophylaxis, known as PrEP, is usually taken by mouth every day. This new drug, called lenacapavir, it's injected into the body, releasing slowly over time. And the best part? Well, people receive the jab only twice a year. And Dr. Flavia Matovu-Chiwewa, who is with Makerere University in Kampala, Uganda, says the reason why that's important is that a core problem in HIV prevention is adherence to PrEP. And missing even a few doses every week can dramatically reduce the efficacy of the medication. But lenacapavir, it tackles that problem.
1: So you said two injections per year. That sounds low compared to the oral route you just described. Are the injections as effective as oral PrEP?
3: You know, it's actually more effective. Matovu-Chiwewa led a landmark study in Uganda showing that the drug had near complete protection against HIV. Now, those initial results were released 2 years ago, and those landmark findings, well, they've held up. New data presented at the International AIDS Conference in July showed that protection remained just as strong.
1: So tell me about the logistics then. How is this drug getting to all the people that need it?
3: Well, access remains limited for communities around the world who could benefit from it. Uganda received its first batch of nearly 20,000 doses of lenacapavir in February, and they began distributing it in April, which is about a month behind schedule. And in my reporting in Uganda, I talked with government health officials who said that the rollout has been plagued by confusion and uncertainty about how many doses would arrive at each health facility. NPR reached out to the Ugandan Ministry of Health, but didn't receive a response to our questions.
1: I see. So getting it to everybody that needs it still could use some improvement. But what about the price tag? Is it affordable?
3: Danielle, it's pretty expensive. It's $28,000 per year, which is much, much higher than the roughly $45 annual cost of daily oral PrEP. And Asia Russell, the executive director of Health Global Access Project, she says the price of the drug is daunting. The drug company Gilead Sciences, which makes lenacapavir, said in a statement the company has taken steps to make the drug cheaper. They've signed contracts with manufacturers to produce and sell generics of the drug, which are estimated to hit the market next year. The company has also promised to sell the drug at no profit until generics hit the market. UNAID, a United Nations agency that helps reduce the cost of treatments for HIV, TB, and malaria, announced last year that it had reached an agreement with an Indian pharmaceutical company to produce a generic version of lenacapavir at $40 per patient.
1: Okay, so you have this really effective anti-HIV drug, but all of this is happening against the backdrop of the U.S. greatly reducing its foreign aid budget. So how have those U.S. aid cuts played into this situation?
3: Right. After the U.S. cut back on foreign aid funding last year, Uganda's HIV program began to fall apart. I talked to Emax Kintu, who oversees HIV programs in Kyotera District. He told me programs and services that people had come to rely on were scaled back or eliminated. And in a statement to NPR, the U.S. State Department wrote that Uganda will receive thousands of doses of the drug by 2028, adding that the initiative will save lives in Uganda while helping establish this breakthrough treatment in emerging markets. But Kintu, he says his district has lost staff in various areas of HIV treatment and prevention systems. Even if the country received all the lenacapavir it needed, he says getting it to the communities, identifying those most at risk, testing people for HIV, injecting the medication, and then tracking recipients, all of that, it would require a workforce that has been significantly depleted.
1: Michael Ruprecht is a freelance journalist. Thank you so much, Michael.
3: Thank you so much.
1: The reporting for this story was supported by the Pulitzer Center. During times of drought, cities and farmers can be in conflict. Who takes a hit when there's not enough water to go around? This year in Colorado, though, farmers in one small town found a way to cooperate and share. Colorado Public Radio's Ishan Takor explains.
4: Kremling is a quiet town, less than 2,000 people, on the banks of the Colorado River. But this year, that river was sometimes a trickle, and some of the ditches and streams that supply the town's water were basically
5: dry, nothing in it. It hasn't flowed all year. Water hasn't reached this point.
4: That's town manager Jen McPherson. By March, she realized they had a big problem. Colorado had its worst snowpack on record this winter. The town's municipal reservoirs were low. Without some serious steps, the town would run dry by the summer.
6: If you looked at the situation and you ran the numbers, we came up pretty short pretty quick.
4: Kremling was not alone. In Colorado, several small towns saw their water supplies plummet. In Utah, some towns even ran dry. Climate change is parching the Colorado River Basin, and adapting to that is painful. Kremling went on water restrictions in the spring, so no green lawns, no at-home car washes. Still, one of their reservoirs dropped so low that water couldn't even flow out. And then the town realized that their backup water supply pump was broken. Their plan B? It was shot. Downstream, growers of the Grand Valley's famous grapes and peaches were hurting too.
7: It's a harsh awakening. It really is.
4: Lindsay DeFrades is with the Colorado River Water Conservation District. She said this year, everyone felt pain.
7: This year has stripped away a lot of our assumptions that it'll be okay, you know? We've come right up to the edge of it's not going to be okay.
4: Those growers are normally among the first in line to get water. That's because Western water law is first come, first serve. And those farmers have some of the oldest water rights in the state. But this year was tough.
8: And this isn't the first drought year we've had. It's just the worst drought year we've ever had.
4: Tina Berganzini represents farmers who irrigate thousands of acres. She said some of her farmers barely planted corn or had to switch crops just to get by.
8: No one is flush.
4: But instead of taking all the water they have rights to, Berganzini's farmers and others did something unique. They took a huge voluntary cut. That brought some breathing room for Kremling and lots of other upstream water users. It's a little complicated, but Berganzini said their sacrifice was not just to bail out upstream towns. By leaving water in upstream reservoirs, Kremling could keep functioning and the farmers had a fighting chance to salvage their season.
8: No one is going to have a full crop. There's just not enough water for that. But our entire goal was for everybody to have some.
4: Even then, she's not sure they'll have water stored past September. Other senior water rights holders helped too. Lindsay DeFrades' group paid for an emergency release of water from upstream reservoirs. But that move, it'll be hard to pull in future drought years.
7: If we don't get replenished, if we have another winter like the one we had, we can't pull this trick again.
4: One ranch close to Kremling, though, just plain volunteered to help. Jim DeBell manages the Colorado River Cattle Ranch. It let one of their hay fields go completely dry so the town could have a little bit more water.
9: We're proud to be part of the community, trying to help each other, take care of each other, and work together between the municipalities and the ranchers.
4: Kremling did not run out of water, and they're almost in the clear. By the end of the month, they'll have a new water treatment plant, and their backup pump will be fixed. But their reservoirs are still devastatingly low, and the cooperation this year, it might not last if the state has another terrible winter. So after this season, like many in Colorado, they'll pray for snow. For NPR News, I'm Ishan Takor in Kremling, Colorado.

Weekend Edition is a production of NPR News, which is solely responsible for its content. 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

0: You're listening to Weekend Edition from NPR News. Here's one for our senior listeners, and there are a lot of you out there. Roughly 60 million Americans are 65 and older, and in fact, you're the fastest growing age group in the country. At this point in life, you've got no doubt some stories to tell and maybe some gray hair to show for it. And we would love to hear those stories on our show. So this fall, NPR is asking you to make a podcast and send them to us. Stories of love, of family, of finance and health, memories of the past, or hopes and fears for the future. We're calling it the Senior Podcast Challenge. NPR producer Janet Ujong Lee runs the contest, and she is here to tell you everything you need to know. Hey, Janet.
1: Hey, Danielle.
0: So, Janet, I love this idea. Tell us, how is this all going to work?
1: So just like our podcasting contest for students, what we're really asking for is for seniors, anyone 65 and older, to make a podcast about any story they're passionate about. The contest is open today, and you have until November 30th to enter, so 3 months-ish, that's more than enough time to get started now.
0: Now, I know that your team has been doing this for 8 years with young people, people from fourth grade to college. So what made you decide to hear from seniors now?
1: Well, Danielle, we've got so many strong podcasts from students who interviewed older adults in their lives. Last year's middle school champion, Amaya Desai in San Jose, interviewed a family friend in her 80s, Linda Horikawa, who is a survivor of the Japanese-American incarceration camps.
2: Following the Japanese attack on Pearl Harbor, there was a growing resentment towards Japanese Americans, many of whom were questioned about their loyalty to the United States.
3: There was prejudice. Like kids would say to us, your eyes go like this. It affected my parents more. I saw that the joy that they had in life was kind of gone.
1: And I'll play one more example, Danielle. One of our all-time favorites from the College Podcast Challenge came from Joan Seidel in Ohio. Her entry is called The Mother of Reinvention.
4: Hi, I'm Joan. And I will admit it, I struggle to use technology. 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
5: Why do I need to learn Windows 10 when Windows 95 has been working just fine?
4: 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It was a fun first step towards reinventing myself. So what's next? Time to return to college.
1: These rich stories about seniors and their life experiences made us think we should hand over the mic.
0: Now, speaking of mics, a lot of listeners might be thinking, oh my gosh, I need a fancy mic. 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So what do they need?
1: You can make an amazing podcast, even a winning podcast, with just your phone and your computer. Many of our best entries from previous years were recorded using students' iPhone mics. And I know this because some of them sounded so good that I asked them, what did you use? And they would just say, just my phone.
0: Now, there are some restrictions too. Walk us through those.
1: Yep, there are two rules to keep in mind. One, we have a length limit of 8 minutes. 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
0: And we're saving the best for last here, Janet. What is the grand prize?
1: We're bringing our winner to NPR's headquarters in Washington and right into this studio. You'll get to hear your story air live right here on Weekend Edition Sunday. We've never done this before. 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
0: That's NPR's Janet Ujong Lee. Thank you, Janet.
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6: Brandon Flowers, frontman of The Killers, has a new solo album. 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
8: 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There's plenty of parking right out back at Shredder's Lair. 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
9: I'm Windsor Johnston with these headlines. Forecasters have downgraded Hurricane Lala to a tropical storm. It skirted Hawaii's Big Island without making landfall, but lashed the region with heavy rain and strong winds. The U.S. and Canada are trying to reach a trade deal. 50% U.S. tariffs on roughly $20 billion worth of Canadian goods are set to take effect on Wednesday. The dispute involves Canadian dairy policies, restrictions on U.S. alcohol, and tariffs affecting other goods. Opening statements are expected Monday in the Las Vegas in the murder trial of Duane Davis, the only person ever charged in the death of Tupac Shakur in 1996. The trial is expected to last about a month. I'm Windsor Johnston, NPR News in Washington.
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0: This is Weekend Edition from NPR News. I'm Danielle Kurtzleben. Daytona Teddy Riggs might be unemployed. He might be estranged from his wealthy parents. He might be living with his grandma in Corpus Christi. But he is laser-focused on a singular goal.
11: People always whine about the heat on the coast, the humidity. You start sweating as soon as you step outside, but I love that. As soon as I step outside, I'm getting warmed up, getting my body hot and loose. I've got a lot of equipment out here, so I don't have to go to the gym twice a day like before. I grab some light stones and do overhead presses. I grab a bigger one and carry it back and forth, shield carry style, hugging it against my chest. I do my visualizations. I've been telling the universe I'm going to win Golf's Strongest Man. The universe has been responding. I said it for months, then they announced it's going to be in Houston, where the Pat Dupree seminar is going to be the same week. It's all lined up for me. The seminar is what I spent the last of my trust payment on when my parents cut me off. $3,000, but it's going to be worth every penny.
0: Unfortunately, Teddy Riggs can't help but get in his own way. Daytona Teddy Riggs is a story about 100 bad decisions. Some comedic, some pathetic, most entirely avoidable. And it's Drew Buxton's debut novel. Drew, welcome to the program.
11: Appreciate you having me. So happy to be here.
0: So let's start with the basic premise of your book. Teddy is our main character. He's 24. How did he get that nickname of Daytona?
11: So they call him Daytona in Corpus because he's the fastest on the road in his big truck driving around, and he was the fastest on the field. He was a former high school star football player.
0: Mm-hmm. What he is dead set on is winning this Strongest Man competition, and I'm wondering why. What is he trying to prove?
11: Yeah, I think part of it is just trying to fulfill his sort of athletic promise. You know, he went to D1 college to play football, and that it didn't work out because of his, you know, decisions and his attitude. And then partly out of spite, people tell him he can't do it. At one point in the book, he says no one can deny the world's strongest man. So I feel on some level, he thinks it's going to get his parents' approval and love.
0: Mm-hmm. You know, he's doing all of this powerlifting. He's a big guy and he's trying to mm-hmm. bulk up. So he's just eating all the time. And the descriptions of the food he eats are memorable, evocative, maybe are the words for it. Could you
11: right.
0: list the types of things he's eating in a typical day?
11: Yeah, so he tries to get his 10,000 calories in a day. That's his minimum. So he starts off with a dozen eggs. You know, Granny cooks some eggs in the morning with lots of toast. His favorite place to eat is Whataburger. It's a famous chain. It was actually started in Corpus Christi, but fast food chain in Texas. A lot of church's chicken. He's really trying to just find the cheap, super calorie-rich food wherever he can.
0: Mm-hmm. And on top of that, he's using steroids, which might account for the fights he gets into or his poor decision-making. At one point, he steals a donation jar for St. Jude's Hospital from a grocery store in broad daylight. There's also a road rage incident. He gets kicked out of his gym. I just want to ask you point blank, what is Teddy's problem here? Is it just the steroids or is it more complicated?
11: I think it's more complicated. The steroids certainly don't help. Mm-hmm. He's very impulsive to begin with, but I think he comes from a privileged family, oil, gas family, and he was also a star football player. So he has never really been held to any consequences until he's in his 20s in the book, and all this is starting to catch up to him as his behavior spirals. But we even see in the beginning of the book, he knows one of the police officers. They played high school football together, and he sort of gets off with a slap on the wrist. So hasn't really faced many consequences before.
0: Mm-hmm. I read that you're a former social worker. I'm curious, what got you into that line of work, and why did you leave it?
11: Yeah, I was a psychology major in college, and then thought I wanted to be a therapist, but that didn't work out, so I went into social work. I think just my understanding that dealing with mental illness myself and my family dealing with it, and coming from a fairly privileged background, how much, I guess, just having money has made a difference for us. And then thinking about people with similar issues, but without that safety net. Mm-hmm. So wanting to sort of give back in that way.
0: Mm-hmm. There's a lot of discussion lately about what healthy and unhealthy masculinity are. Was that on your mind when you were writing this book?
11: So I never start with like a theme or, you know, a message or anything. I'm generally more interested in story, but it came out pretty quickly, you know, following Teddy, that the version of masculinity that he sort of ascribes to is not helping him. Mm-hmm. The book is set in the 90s, but I do think there's some relevance today where men are feeling unsatisfied or lonely, and they see this kind of new hyper-masculinity as a possible answer. And I think that's, on some level, it's more appealing because it's easier than, you know, introspection and, you know.
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1: For answers, or does he just power through, you know,
2: yeah,
1: without thinking? I think that's kind of a struggle that men face.
2: He's such a well-drawn character, and I found myself thinking about him so much since I finished the book, because I had a lot of empathy for him as I read it. He's earnest. He's not malicious. My heart kind of ached for him, but I found him hard to like at the same time. He just doesn't seem to learn. He's very frustrating. I'm wondering, why did you want to write about that kind of person? And do you like Teddy?
1: I've had friends where they're sort of a lot of fun to be around, and that you never kind of know what's going to happen next. And I think Teddy's like that. I did want him to be ultimately endearing on some level. I thought a lot about, we're getting this first person, his point of view. So we understand that he's struggling with his mental health. And if this were in the third person, or like just a movie, seeing him from the outside, I think there'd be less empathy. But I think seeing his struggle makes him a little more lovable.
2: You know, this story, it takes place over about a month or two. I'm wondering, where would Daytona Teddy Riggs be when he's, say, 40?
1: I've thought about this a lot. I do think ultimately Teddy's always going to need something to really latch onto and believe in. He could become, you know, quite religious. I could see that as well.
2: Mm-hmm.
1: It's interesting, just the early reactions to the book, different people's opinions about sort of what's next for him. I'm not sure. I don't have a set idea. It's not hopeless, I'll say that.
2: When people have those reactions to your character like that, or try to, I don't know, see into your character's future, how do you feel about that? I mean, he's your creation. Do you feel possessive of Teddy, or are you interested in how these other people are projecting out for him?
1: No, I think, I mean, it's really a great feeling, because ultimately, you know, fiction works when it has that, you know, spark of real life. But when people begin to see him as a real person and being invested in his future, that means that they've really connected with the book. So yeah, it feels great.
2: Mm-hmm. That's Drew Buxton. His debut novel is Daytona Teddy Riggs. Drew, thank you so much for talking with us about it.
1: Thank you so much for having me.
2: Summer is for a lot of things, vacations, transformations, but summer should also be about kicking back, hanging with friends, like Napoleon Dynamite.
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2: Rivers Cuomo knows what it's like to realize the world around you has changed.
8: One day you wake up and you're spending all your time by yourself composing at a computer. It's just not the world we started in.
2: Cuomo's band Weezer has been making music for more than 3 decades, with albums known by colors like black, teal, white, red, and green. But they looked to their debut, the Blue Album, to learn how to get back to basics.
8: So this time we met at this guy's house, and we just hung out in his living room all day and out on the porch and strummed guitars and told dad jokes. And it turned into the record.

All right, so Weezer is a band that's known for trying new things, having lyrics with a touch of the absurd, even whimsy. There's Say Yes, which we heard earlier. There's a lyric in it about having only one weird life I get to live. And then there's the song Don't Make It Weird right here.

0: Weezer's newest album is Gold.
1: Out of any decent colors, we considered pink, but in the end, it seemed time to switch from colors to metallic. And I was reminded of dragons, because there are two classes of dragons: colored dragons, which are evil, and then metallic dragons, which are good.
0: Wait, the colored and metallic dragons thing, was that like a D&D thing?
1: Yeah, I know it from D&D, but I think it's actual fact, I guess.
0: Great, next time I see a dragon, I'm going to check that out.

0: I'm curious, how does weirdness play into your life or your identity as a band?
1: Yeah, wow. You caught me there. It's cool. You're finding these connections between the songs that I was unaware of myself. But I think about weirdness, and I guess at times I try to not be weird or try to be normal, and then at other times I realize that's futile, and I just accept and enjoy being weird.
0: Yeah, same. Your first color album, the Blue Album, it came out 32 years ago. And on that, I know that you and drummer Pat Wilson co-wrote songs like My Name is Jonas.
2: Thanks for all you've shown us. This is how we feel.
0: And Surf Wax America on that first record.
2: You take your car to work. I'll take my board.
0: What was it like collaborating with him again on songwriting?
1: It's fantastic. He's different from me. He's less of a sellout. He's this total purist music guy, and it's so inspiring. As soon as I hear it, just melodies and words come to me.
0: Wait, why do you consider yourself a sellout?
1: Oh, I'm always thinking like, oh gosh, are people going to like this, or what can I do to make them like it more? He just does not think like that.
0: Mm-hmm.
1: I'm remarkably stunted in my maturation.
0: Hoops might be the song on this record with the most bite.

0: when you are frustratedly snapping a QR code that you got with your toaster, is that just a general sense you have that the world is overly complicated now?
1: Yeah, I think it's hard to survive.
0: Mm-hmm.
1: A lot of hoops you have to jump through.
0: Just to get your toast. You have a song on this record, though, called Shine Again. It feels like a counterpart to this, though. Here's a cut from that.

0: I mean, I hear in this, it's not just about the frustrating parts of daily life, but it's at least in part about having optimism and joy amid all those mundane activities. Is that what's in your mind when you're singing it?
1: Patrick wrote that song, he wrote those lyrics, and I think that's exactly what was in his mind when he wrote it. I'm just having a great time because I love playing and singing that song. It's so fun.
0: Pat writes some songs, you write some songs. I mean, when you have different songwriters, are there some songs that when they come and you think, oh yeah, that is a Pat Wilson song? Like, what are the elements that make it a Rivers Cuomo song or a Pat Wilson song or anything else?
1: Well, he loves Mixolydian Mode, which is a little darker, bluesier, tougher sound.
0: Uh-huh.
1: And I love Major Mode.
0: Mm-hmm.
1: So it's a little poppier and more uplifting, I guess.
0: Mm-hmm. This is your 20th record. Weezer has been around for more than 30 years, like I said. It's an iconic band. It has so many fans. What else do you want Weezer to accomplish?
1: We want to go more in the direction we went on this record. So more just showing up in a room. Nobody brings anything. We all just start trying to come up with stuff on the spot
0: yeah.
1: and improvising and see where it takes us.
0: That was Rivers Cuomo of Weezer. The band's latest colorful creation is Weezer, the Gold Album. It's out this week. Rivers Cuomo, thank you so much for joining us today.
1: Thank you, Frau Kurzleben.
2: Wake up the guys.
1: I'm just stuck on Kurzleben. I took German in high school. Does it mean short live?
0: I have been told that it means short life. I never know what to do with that. I have no idea why, but good catch, yeah.

0: This is Weekend Edition from NPR News. I'm Danielle Kurtzleben. Aisha Roscoe will be back next week.
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0: Aisha Roscoe from NPR's Weekend Edition. The conversations you hear on WUTC are filled with the voices of real people. 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
0: Plus, voice actor Ashley Birch returns to guest co-host after having been a contestant.
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8: Live from NPR News in Washington, I'm Windsor Johnston. Tropical storm Lala is moving away from Hawaii's Big Island after bringing torrential rain and damaging winds. Meteorologist Robert Ballard says the island's terrain made conditions even more dangerous.
9: On top of the rain, you have areas where the wind has been accelerated down the mountain slopes and around the mountains. And so you've had hurricane force winds that have been affecting parts of the Big Island as well. So I think we're going to have a pretty long recovery process for the Big Island, similar to what we saw in Hurricane Isel, which I believe was 2014.
8: The storm passed south of the Big Island without making landfall, but flooding, landslides, and wind damage could leave parts of the island facing a lengthy cleanup. The Ukrainian armed services carried out drone strikes on the Moscow and Rostov regions of Russia. The Ukrainian Ministry of Defense says a logistics center and the region's largest warehouse ceased operations following the strikes. NPR's Hanna Palamarenko reports.
10: The press service of the Ukrainian Ministry of Defense reported that Ukraine has disabled 7 of the 10 largest Wildberries logistics centers in Russia. Since July 18, the Ukrainian armed forces have attacked a number of warehouses belonging to the Russian marketplace. According to Ukrainian President Volodymyr Zelensky, these facilities supplied sanctioned components for the production of drones and navigation equipment. Meanwhile, overnight and morning Russian attacks on Ukraine damaged the power generation and blast furnace operations in the Dnipropetrovsk region, postal service warehouses, and a hardware store in Odessa. Hanna Palamarenko, NPR News, Kyiv.
8: The Democratic Party has approved a new roadmap for choosing its next presidential nominee. NPR's Mara Liasson reports the changes reshape the opening stretch of the 2028 primary and break with decades of tradition.
11: For the 2028 presidential elections, the Democrats' calendar will no longer begin with primaries or caucuses in Iowa and New Hampshire, two small rural white states. Instead, it will begin with South Carolina and then Nevada. Democrats say because those states are more diverse, Black and Hispanic voters will represent the Democratic Party more fully and help the party nominate candidates more able to win a general election. After South Carolina and Nevada, the Democrats have slotted New Hampshire, New Mexico, Michigan, and then Virginia. After those states vote, each on their own day in January and February, multiple states will vote on Super Tuesday in March. Mara Liasson, NPR News.
8: At least 53 people are dead after a powerful earthquake struck Indonesia on Saturday. Rescue crews are digging through rubble and trying to reach communities cut off by landslides and blocked roads. This is NPR News. Rescue crews in Colombia are still searching for survivors nearly a week after an earthquake devastated parts of the country. At least 294 people are dead and hundreds of others are still missing. U.S. CENTCOM Commander Admiral Brad Cooper visited the USS Abraham Lincoln on Saturday and met with sailors as part of a 10-day trip to the Middle East. He thanked the crew and called their deployment one of the most consequential of the modern era. In San Diego, where the Navy carrier is based, numerous Navy families have complained of collapsing morale on the ship, declining mental health, and food rationing because of shortages. NPR's Tom Bowman reports.
12: No matter what, both heads at the Navy officials deny those reports. And here's the other thing. I'm hearing similar concerns about lack of food, soap, clean water on the USS Boxer, which is also in the region. So, again, a lot of concerns from sailors, from their families about these conditions.
8: The USS George Washington is on its way from the Pacific to relieve the carrier. Opening statements are expected tomorrow in Las Vegas in the murder trial of Duane Davis, the only person ever charged in the death of Tupac Shakur in 1996. Prosecutors accused Davis of orchestrating the drive-by shooting and supplying the gun, although he's not accused of firing the fatal shots. Davis has pleaded not guilty. A jury has been seated, and the trial is expected to last about a month. This is NPR News.
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15: Are you a real know-it-all? Do you annoy your family by shouting the answers while watching Jeopardy? Do you drive people crazy when you start a sentence with, "Well, actually"? Well, guess what? You can go fact yourself! Hello, everyone! Welcome to Go Fact Yourself, the show where we quiz the smartest people we know and find out why they love what they love. I'm Ashley Birch, in for Helen Hong. Why, thank you! And now, from the Crawford at LAS in Pasadena, here's our moderator, J. Keith Van Stratton.
6: Thank you so much, Ashley. Thank you, everybody. Ashley, welcome back. Thank you so much for filling in for Helen. We had you on the show not that long ago as a guest, and you had such a good time that you were willing to sit in tonight. We appreciate that
15: very much.
6: Yes, it
15: was not a traumatic experience.
6: Well,
15: I had fun.
6: That's the best review I've gotten for anything I've ever been involved in. Well, today on Go Fact Yourself, two guests will compete to answer questions about facts they know, facts they may not know, and frankly, facts they should know. Plus, we'll meet actual experts on two very different topics. And finally, we'll declare one of our guests the winner of today's show. Let's get started and meet today's guests. Ashley, who do we have playing tonight?
15: She is an actor known for her work on the shows Andy Mack, NCIS, and Shrinking. And he is a journalist and one of the hosts of Morning Edition and Up First on NPR. It's Leland Bowden and A. Martinez.
6: Leland Bowden and A. Martinez. Hello, Leland. Hello, A. Nice to see you all.
16: Hello.
6: Well, Leland, Shrinking is such a lovely show, and it's a lovely performance that you give on that show. How is working on that show compared to the many other shows that you've worked on?
16: Oh, it's such a dream. If you get a chance to be a dead wife, take it.
6: Yes.
16: I mean, it rocks. You know, a friend was asking me, like, what is that like, you know, being a part of a show where everybody has all this, like, grief about you? Mm-hmm. Is it hard? And I go, no, I do all the fun things. I don't know I'm dead.
6: That is the key to happiness sometimes, isn't it?
15: Hey, you are on National Public Radio, but you started in local radio at this station, LAist, which was known as KPCC. Is it true that you started working here, you would never listen to public radio?
4: Not once. I knew NPR existed. I couldn't tell you what the N, the P, and the R stood for. Radio, though. I think that would have been a good guess.
15: Yeah. Do you feel like it helped or hurt you that you had no experience?
4: Well, it hurt at first because there were a lot of angry people that I was working here. They didn't like the fact that I didn't have much news experience. But then I thought, now that I look back on it, it probably helped me because I had a ton of curiosity about everything. Because it's a brand new world for me. Sports, right up until 2012. And then I get hired here and I just had to basically soak up as much information as possible.
6: Well, we're going to chat with you two more a little bit later, but we did ask each of you to provide us with a few topics outside your field of work that you know and love. Leland, for you, you said that was the TV show The Comeback, the YouTube show Ms. Rachel, and the Jim Jones cult, a.k.a. the People's Temple.
16: My three favorite things.
6: Yes.
15: Hard left turn on that last one.
6: Yeah, a little bit, a little bit. Whereas A, for you, you said it was the TV show Veep, the movie New Jack City, and the 1980s Lakers. Well, later on, we're going to ask each of you some in-depth trivia questions about one of those topics. But first, we're going to get your thoughts on something you might know nothing about. It is time to split some hairs with our What's the Difference round. We'll have one question for each of you, each worth up to 2 points. If either of you gives an incorrect or incomplete answer, the other person has a chance to steal. Your topic today, Taylor Swift.
9: Ooh.
6: Get ready to be disappointed.
4: I know a lot on that.
6: First up in Taylor Swift is Leland. Leland, your question comes from a listener. Who is it, Ashley?
15: It is from Elaine Wexler of Highland Park, Illinois. Listeners, if you'd like to submit a suggestion for our What's the Difference round, go to GoFactorPod.com and click on Get Involved.
6: Okay, Leland. Elaine asks, while you hope both are Swift with making your clothes fit well, what's the difference between a tailor and a seamstress? A tailor and a seamstress.
16: A tailor works on suits, and a seamstress does not work on suits.
6: Said very confidently with that brilliant nod at the end. All right, we've got Leland's answer. We don't know yet if she's entirely correct. A, anything you'd like to add or change or try to steal?
4: Let's see. A tailor designs suits,
6: mm-hmm.
4: and a seamstress just sews things.
6: Just sews things.
4: Yeah.
6: Okay, but sewing is still a wonderful thing to do. I mean, adding the just, I think, maybe through... through the seamstress a little bit under the proverbial bus.
4: That's why in 2012 people were so upset that I was
6: that might have been
4: things like that.
6: All right, well, this segment is coming apart at the seams. Let's go to Ashley Birch at the judge's table for the facts.
15: Here are the facts. A tailor is primarily concerned with the final fit of a garment, making adjustments and customizing the piece to the customer. A seamstress is involved in all aspects of creating a garment, from the initial consultation to the finishing touches.
6: That's right. Now, the words tailor and seamstress are gendered, as tailors traditionally worked on men's clothes, while seamstresses worked on women's. But you could be a tailoress, or you could be a seamster, or you could be like me and not know how to sew. Ashley, how did our guest do?
15: I'm a generous person.
6: Yeah.
15: Leon said tailor makes suits, seamstress doesn't make suits. Mm-hmm. And A said that the tailor designs suits and the seamstress sews things.
6: Mm-hmm.
15: So I think I want to give A single point.
6: Two?
15: A.
6: Oh,
4: I was getting so happy for a second, then all of a sudden not so happy. Now I'm happy again.
6: All right, up next in Taylor Swift is A. A, while both might describe things that are Swift, what's the difference between fast and quick? Fast and quick.
4: Quick is being fast in short spaces. Fast is being fast in longer spaces.
6: Great. All right, we've got A's answer. We don't know yet if he's entirely correct or what that meant, but Leland, anything you'd like to add or change?
16: Fast, it refers to physical speed, and quick refers to time in your mind.
6: Time in your mind. Have you two been working together on this?
4: I don't feel so bad about my answer.
6: Yes, yes. Mind, space, we cover it all here on Go Fact Yourself.
16: My answer was to make A not feel so bad.
6: Oh, that's so lovely.
16: We are working together, yes.
6: All right, well, this segment is getting nowhere fast. Let's cut to the quick with Ashley Birch at the judge's table for the facts.
15: Here are the facts. Fast describes something with great speed. Quick also describes something with great speed, but quick can also refer to the short amount of time that an activity takes in one's mind.
6: In one's mind, in space.
15: In space.
6: Yes, yes.
16: Aha!
4: That might be you.
6: The scoring of this will be very, very interesting. That's right. For example, you can take a quick nap or have a quick drink, but you're not necessarily moving at great speed while doing so. In fact, at my age, after just one quick drink, I need a very long nap. Ashley, how did our guest do?
15: So, A said that quick was
6: yep.
15: fast in short spaces, and fast was fast in longer spaces.
6: Uh-huh.
15: And Leland said that fast was physical speed, and quick was time in your mind.
6: Right.
15: Which I do think is a way of saying that it refers to the amount of time that an activity takes.
6: Oh.
15: So, I would like to give Leland 2 points.
6: 2 points for Leland. Wow.
16: Thank you, Ashley, for your generosity.
15: You're so welcome.
6: All right, well, let's get to know our guests a little bit better. Leland Bowden, among your many roles, you're known for playing Tia on Shrinking, Robin Knight on NCIS, and Bex on Andy Mack, which was the top-rated show on the Disney Channel. Very cool. Now, I would imagine that the fandom of those shows are a little different from one another.
16: Oh, yeah.
6: What was your experience?
16: It's so exciting being in a youth television show because kids fans, they haven't developed filters yet. So, I literally got chased around a roller rink. You know, they were trying to take me down. With NCIS, with shrinking, I'm at a coffee shop and someone gently like leans over and they go, I loved you on Shrinking.
6: Yeah.
16: You know, it's a very quiet, private interaction, but kids are like,
6: bah! Yeah.
16: But yeah, it is a little scary, but also kind of fun being on a kid's show and having that kind of fandom.
15: So you were roller skating away from kids that were roller skating after you.
16: Somehow the roller rink believed that Disney Channel had coordinated one of their stars to be at this place. And my friend actually overheard someone saying, well, I just think it's rude they didn't bring whole cast.
6: Well, in addition to your work on television, you co-produce a very successful comedy variety show called Asian AF. That's toured all over the... Oh, yes, some fans here.
16: Thank you.
6: It's toured all over the country and internationally. For those who aren't familiar, tell us about Asian AF.
16: Asian AF was developed by a couple friends, Will Choi and Keiko Agena. And we are coming up on our 10-year anniversary next year.
6: Oh, wow. Congratulations.
16: Thank you. Yes. It's a variety show that features lots of different Asian performers doing stand-up, sketch comedy, improv comedy, characters, musical stuff. It's a whole thing. It's a really, really great time.
6: Excellent. And people want to find out more about that?
16: Yes. The Instagram account is @AsianAFShow. Or you can follow me at your friend Lelon because I'm always posting about Asian AF.
6: Asian AF. Well, A. Martinez, you are known for being one of the hosts of Morning Edition and Up First. The Up First podcast has had over 250 million streams, and Morning Edition is the most listened to news radio program in the country. Incredible position to be in. But as a baseball fan, I first knew you as a sports host for the Dodgers. As a sports host, you were doing the pre- and post-game interviews. Did you ever feel bad asking questions to an athlete after a bad loss?
4: Not at all. They're the ones that lost.
15: Wow.
4: So I had to ask them about it.
15: Dang,
4: that's
15: ice
4: how it
15: cold.
4: Works. One team wins, the other loses.
6: Yeah.
4: Don't lose, and I won't ask you losing questions.
6: Wow, that's... This is sounding a lot like my childhood. You, of course, are on public radio. How worried are you about the funding cuts that have happened to public radio?
4: Worry in that it's money that's not going to be there. And that
6: would be the reason, I think, yeah.
4: Yeah, but it's more for smaller stations around the country. Mm. I'll never forget being in Marfa, Texas one year. My wife and I were vacationing. We were driving through there. I wanted to see the Marfa lights, the famous Marfa lights. And right at that same time that I was there, Antonin Scalia was vacationing, had a hunting trip right in that corner of Texas, and he died. Marfa was able to go cover that. Now imagine if that happens when, say, Marfa Public Radio doesn't have the money to be able to send someone out. All of a sudden, you've got a gap in coverage. Mm. So that is a big problem that hopefully won't become one. We'll see. We've got a lot of people that are very, very excited about supporting public radio right now. Hopefully that continues beyond just this year.
6: So you would recommend that people donate to their local public radio station?
4: It would help.
6: Controversial opinion, but we come to you for the hot takes. Yeah. Last thing I want to ask you about, your name is written as the letter A with no punctuation. It doesn't stand for anything. Tell us about how you got that name, A. Martinez.
4: When I started in sports radio, 1995 or 96, I walked in and the guys did not remember my name. And they said, A. Martinez, come here. Or A. Martinez, coffee. And that became the gag that my name was A. Martinez. And it has stuck ever since.
6: So you reclaimed the slur into something that you wanted.
4: So my very first assignment as a reporter, the coach at UCLA got fired. I went down to cover it. I was very excited. I signed off with my name. The next thing I know, the phone rings, and it's my program director. And he says, buddy, what name did you use there? I said, my own. He's like, you have a fun story to tell, a memorable name. Let's just keep it. Why don't we? It's like, okay. And that became the last time I ever used it. The only time I've ever used it.
15: Very superhero of you.
6: Oh,
15: very
6: right.
15: Comic
6: yes.
15: book hero.
6: I know what letter would be on his uniform. Yeah. Excellent. Well, thanks so much for being here, everybody. Lelon Bowden and A. Martinez. Ashley, what is our score heading into the break?
15: Going into the break, Lelon Bowden has 2 points and A. Martinez has 1 point.
6: But those scores are bound to change as we move on to questions about topics our guests have chosen for themselves. That's all up ahead when we come back on Go Fact Yourself.
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1: Welcome back to Go Fact Yourself with our guests Lelon Bowden and A. Martinez. Once again, here's J. Keith Van Stratton.
2: Thank you so much. Thank you, everybody. All right, Lelon, of your many interests, you told us that you know and love the TV show The Comeback, the YouTube show Ms. Rachel, and the Jim Jones cult, also known as the People's Temple. let's find out a little bit more about each of those. First, tell us why you know and love the TV show The Comeback.
3: I discovered The Comeback a little bit late in 2019, and it just came at a very pivotal point in my life. Andy Mack had just ended, and I just got off this huge press tour, and it was like the height of my experience. I was on red carpets. The show ended. I moved back to LA. I didn't have a place then. A friend was like, you can crash in my spare bedroom. And I was like, great. And at that time, I hadn't unpacked my stuff. I'm living in this bedroom, and I had this TV in there from the 80s. It was one of those ones that, like, you know, you can't even, you need like three people to lift and move out of the room, which is what I did eventually. And so while I'm in this big career shift, now sitting in a room with all my boxes and geriatric cats, I found The Comeback, and I think it was just very nourishing to see an actress go through a very interesting career shift as well.
2: Very good. All right. Well, next, tell us why you know and love the YouTube show Ms. Rachel.
3: I'm a mommy. Do I say more? Oh, thank you. And if Miss Rachel, for people who don't know her, is like the Mr. Rogers of our time. She's got an awesome.
2: We got some fans here.
3: I love.
2: And is it Miss or Ms?
3: It is M S dot.
2: Right.
3: Because you don't need to know about her marital status.
2: Right. And then finally, tell us why you know and love the Jim Jones cult, also known as the People's Temple.
3: My grandma, in the Christmas holidays of my childhood, would leave a really, really dramatic and traumatizing book. And one of them was called The Suicide Cult. And so that was one of my, that was my cult gateway.
2: Uh-huh.
3: And once I read that, that got me interested in other modern cults, like NXIVM and LuLaRoe.
4: How old were you when you read this book?
3: I was probably 12.
4: Ooh, okay, great.
3: Yeah. And
4: perfect time to learn about cults. Yeah.
3: Oh, yeah, yeah. I was ready.
2: All right, well, to summarize, you said you know and love the TV show The Comeback, the YouTube show Ms. Rachel, and the Jim Jones cult. Today we want to quiz you about The Comeback.
3: Yay.
2: Sorry, Jim Jones fans. For those people who have not seen the show, can you give us a brief description of what it is?
3: Yes, The Comeback stars Lisa Kudrow as the famous, or at one point famous, sitcom actress Valerie Cherish, who had this hit show called I'm It. She is now in a reality show trying to jumpstart her career, and she'll do anything to get it. She's desperate, and that's it. She's desperate.
2: She's desperate. All right. Well, just ahead, we're going to enlist the help of a bona fide expert in your topic with an expert-level question that's worth up to 3 points. But before that, to let you show your love even more, here are 5 trivia questions about your topic, each worth 1 point. If you want it, you're allowed a hint for any 2 of these 5 questions. Now, A, do listen closely, because if Lelon answers incorrectly, you could steal. By the way, A, how much do you know about The Comeback?
5: About zero.
2: Okay. Yeah. Well, Lelon, I think it's yours to lose. Let's see how you do.
3: Oh, good.
2: It's also yours to win.
3: Oh, good.
2: Or to tie.
3: Oh, okay.
2: Anything could happen. Here's question number 1. Lelon, Lisa Kudrow developed the character of Valerie Cherish at a sketch and improv theater in Los Angeles. And the character of Valerie goes to this theater to take improv classes. Which legendary Melrose Avenue comedy theater, which was also home to SNL cast members Will Ferrell, Kristen Wiig, and Heidi Gardner, is it?
3: That would be The Groundlings.
2: Ashley?
4: That is correct.
2: That is correct. We're on our way.
3: Yes. Oh.
2: Fun fact, the scenes were shot at the actual Groundlings Theater, and the actor who played the Groundlings teacher, Heather Morgan, was a member in the Groundlings company, a writer on The Comeback, and once came to my home for a dinner party.
3: Oh, well, that's so fun.
2: Yeah, you would think she would have invited me to her home for a dinner party.
3: Well, if she hears this, there's still time.
2: No, I think this will only make it worse. Here's question number 2. Valerie's comeback is on a sitcom called Room and Board, where she ends up playing the wacky neighbor and landlord, Aunt Sassy. As a wacky neighbor on a sitcom, she of course develops a catchphrase. In your best Valerie Cherish, what is that catchphrase?
3: I don't need to see that!
2: Ashley?
4: That is correct!
2: That is correct! Are you back? Can I speak to Lelon again?
3: She's leaving the building.
2: Okay, great. Fun fact, show creators Lisa Kudrow and Michael Patrick King call this type of phrase a sitcom hook. They also considered the phrase get a room. Get a room was an actual line spoken on Friends by Phoebe, played by Lisa Kudrow. Little meta there. You're two for two, Leland. Here's question number three. As an actor, Valerie has had to endure a lot of humiliation. But which one of the following was not something that happened to her during the series? Was it wearing her designer dress on the red carpet backwards, being locked in the trunk of a car with a live snake, watching writers have relations with a blow-up doll of her, recording a bunch of sex sounds as a teenager for a video game, or getting feedback from the network that her love affair was reminiscent of the movie Cocoon?
3: Okay. I'm going to say sex sounds video game.
2: Ashley?
4: Correct.
2: That is correct, yes. 3 for 3. Very nice. Fun fact, Valerie did not have to record a bunch of sex sounds as a teenager in a video game, but Ashley Birch did.
6: Yay!
4: I sure did.
2: You were 3 for 3. Here is question number 4. You do still have your hints available.
6: Oh, right.
2: In addition to her acting work, Valerie is now the star of a reality show, also called The Comeback. And throughout the series, we see many real reality TV show stars appear, including ones from The Amazing Race, Project Runway, Top Chef, The Real Housewives of Beverly Hills, and RuPaul's Drag Race. Who are any two of these people who appear?
3: RuPaul.
2: Okay.
3: And may I have my hint?
2: Ashley, how about that first hint?
4: One of the people's names is in the title of their show, which you knew, but the other one now also has a show with the title of their name in it on Bravo.
3: I know who they are.
2: There's a
3: blonde woman who is a little person.
2: Uh-huh.
3: There's a Project Runway guy with a beard and a hat.
2: Uh-huh.
3: See, I know them. Right, and there is a housewife, and she's wearing a blue shirt, and which doesn't help you. But
2: if you go back and look, she's wearing
3: a blue shirt.
2: If only we had asked, name two of the articles of clothing worn by those people.
3: I'm so good at articles of clothing.
2: Yes, we do want you to be a little more specific.
3: Okay.
2: Just give it your best guess.
3: All right. RuPaul and Christian Siriano.
2: Ashley?
4: RuPaul is correct, but Christian Siriano is not correct.
2: No, that means A with a chance to steal.
5: Oh, wow. Chef Tom Colicchio.
2: Is it Chef Tom Colicchio?
4: It is not. I'm
2: no,
4: sorry.
2: A very reasonable guess. No, the one we were going for in the hint was Lisa Vanderpump of Vanderpump Rules on Bravo. The others were Sharla was the name of the little person who was on The Amazing Race. Jay McCarroll was from Project Runway, the one you were describing. Mm. Carla Hall from Top Chef. And, of course, RuPaul from RuPaul's Drag Race. Half a point, Ashley, for Leland?
4: I would love to give you half,
2: half
4: a point.
2: Half a point, though, because you did get RuPaul.
6: Yes!
2: Very nice.
6: Awesome.
2: Fun fact, also appearing in The Comeback, not as themselves but as characters, are Winnie Holtzman, Tim Bagley, and Rose Abdu, all of whom have appeared as themselves on Go Fact Yourself. Yes. Applause for booking people. All right, here's question number 5. You do still have a hint available.
3: All right.
2: Valerie receives a lot of calls on her cell phone, and its ringtone is a melody written by what famous composer?
3: Oh, it's Is that a Nutcracker? I would like my hint, Ashley.
2: Ashley, how about that second hint?
4: It's a tune from one of the most famous ballets of all time.
3: Okay, well, we are on the same page here.
2: Yes, you are.
3: Tchaikovsky?
2: Ashley?
4: That's correct!
2: That is correct! Very impressive.
6: Yes!
2: Fun fact, that tune is from The Nutcracker and is known as the Russian Dance or Trepak. We could not quite tell the brand of flip phone used by Valerie in 2005's season 1, but in 2009, Samsung released a mobile phone called The Comeback. Yeah.
6: Nice!
2: But it's also known as the T559, so don't call it a comeback. All right, you did quite well in that round, Leland, but now here's your expert-level question that requires multiple answers. It is time for your cluster fact.
6: Ooh.
2: Ooh, I got chills. We'll be bringing on an expert to discuss your response. Leland, in a hilarious and stressful scene in season 1, Valerie and her husband Mark, played by Damian Young, take a drive out of L.A. to the desert. But this is no relaxing, romantic road trip, as they're joined in the car by Valerie's reality show producer, Jane, played by Laura Silverman, who tells them that they can't play any of their CDs due to rights issues, and that they should mention the brand name of the SUV they've been given for the trip. For up to 3 points, to what Southern California vacation spot are they driving? How does Valerie mispronounce the name of the artist on one of the CDs, Mary J. Blige? And what model of SUV are they driving and mention repeatedly?
3: Okay. The first one, Palm Springs.
2: Okay.
3: Okay.
2: And then next, we want to know, how did she mispronounce the artist known as Mary J. Blige?
3: Mary J. Bilge.
2: Okay. And what is the model of the SUV that they are driving and mention repeatedly in the episode?
3: I want to say Navigator.
2: Navigator. Okay. All right. Ashley is taking note of those answers. We have an expert on hand who can tell us for sure. In fact, we have two. Ashley, who do we have tonight?
4: Joining us tonight are two actors whose many credits include playing Valerie's husband and Valerie's producer on all seasons of The Comeback. It's Damien Young and Laura Silverman!
2: Damien and Laura! Hey!
3: Oh my God!
2: Laura getting a big hug from Leland. Hello, Damien.
7: Hello.
2: Leland, you are beaming.
3: I'm so excited.
2: Yeah.
7: You want to switch seats really quick?
3: No, I'll explode if I go here. I need some distance to maintain myself.
2: Well, Laura, people will know you from shows like Nurse Jackie, the Sarah Silverman program, Dr. Katz Professional Therapist, and more recently, Bob's Burgers. Damien, you've got over 100 film and TV credits, including recurring roles on House of Cards, Homeland, The Good Wife, and Ozark. And then, of course, both of you on all seasons of The Comeback. Woo! Very, very cool. Well, we'll talk about The Comeback in a minute, but Laura, in addition to still acting, you're very active, especially in animation, you've been focusing on writing. Tell us what you've been working on.
8: I am writing a novel.
2: A novel, everybody! Yay! Big deal! No, I'm totally kidding.
8: I have a title, and I have, you know, some pages.
2: Okay. That sounds like a start of a novel.
8: I have a lot of pages. It takes a lot of pages.
2: Damien, you've got a movie that's been making the festival circuit. Tell us about that.
9: Oh, yes. It's called Toys.
8: Oh, okay.
2: This is NPR.
9: And it's a lovely movie written and directed by Annapurna Sriram. It's beautiful. It's a big, colorful, funny romp, and it reminds me a lot of like the John Waters movies, and it did very well at South by Southwest, and we're hoping for a release sometime soon. The title's a bit problematic. But,
2: also the title of your novel, I understand. We'll see. Well, let's talk about The Comeback. How did each of you come to be on the show? Laura?
8: I went in, I think, what I wear in the show in this same scene, a red tank top and like green corduroy, like flare pants. Mm-hmm. But a friend of mine was coming out, like auditioning. She was wearing a suit. And I was like, oh, did I like get this completely wrong? But no. And I went in and I read with Lisa, which is crazy. And then at the end, she went, oh, finally. And it was a great moment. But then, you know, I did the network test by myself. Like no one else was there. And then it took 2 weeks to hear back, and I got it. Then, like, at the first table read, Michael Patrick came and whispered in my ear, you know we wrote this for you. And I was like, no, and that would have been nice to know through all this torture.
2: And Damien, what was your audition experience?
9: Well, I was in New York. I lived there, and I auditioned for a different role.
2: Oh, yeah?
9: I think. Yeah. Then they wanted me to read for Mark. So I came out here and, you know, and read for it. I had auditioned for Michael for Sex and the City maybe 8 times.
2: Wow.
9: And never was on the show. And every time I see him to audition, he'd say, this is going to be the one. and it never was. But I was just, I don't know, something clicked in this, and I got lucky, and so I got this.
2: Well, the second season took place 10 years after the first. Did you know that you were going to be coming back? Was that the plan all along?
9: Yeah, it was totally the plan the whole time.
8: Absolutely. Master plan.
2: Yeah.
8: No.
2: What was it like to come back 10 years later and revisit these roles in this world?
9: I loved it. It was like a high school reunion of the drama club, but instead of like drinking and eating sandwiches, we were just put on another play. It was it was lovely. Yeah.
2: Yeah. Well, we talked about some of the humiliations and indignities that Valerie had to endure. You two have been in this business for a while. Are there ones that come to mind for you or things that you related to on the show?
8: I'll try to make this really short. Mm-hmm. It was Max Muchnick, and I was starting out, and he brought me in for like a, you used to do things where they don't do it anymore, but like where you just read for somebody so they can get to know you. Mm-hmm. So years later, He brings me in for another show, and he really wants me for this part. I audition. I go to network. I'm about to go in, and he grabs me by the shoulders, and he goes, go in there and do it. Do it like you're a star. And I said, I don't know how to do that. And I went in and it was horrible.
2: Oh.
8: They eliminated the part entirely because apparently it was unactable, so it wasn't my fault.
2: There you go.
9: Yay.
2: If Laura Silverman can't do it, it cannot be done.
8: That's right.
2: Yeah. Well, let's get to the reason we brought you two here as far as our game is concerned. You heard the questions that we asked of Leland. First, we wanted to know, in that hilarious scene from season one of The Comeback, to what Southern California vacation spot are Valerie and her husband, played by Damian Young, driving? Ashley, what did Leland say?
4: Palm Springs.
2: And Damian?
9: Correct.
2: That is correct for the point, yes, Palm Springs.
3: And I know it's real because Damian said it.
2: Yeah. Next, we wanted to know how Valerie mispronounced the name of Mary J. Blige. Ashley, what did Leland say?
4: Mary J. Bilge.
2: And Laura?
8: That would be correct.
2: That is correct, yes! As well, for another point. And finally, we wanted to know what was the model of SUV that they are driving and need to mention repeatedly. Damian, you were the one who mentioned it. Ashley, what did Leland say?
4: The Navigator.
2: And Damian?
9: I didn't remember this. Me but either. You are correct.
2: That is correct! Well, 3 for 3 in the cluster!
8: That was one of the most exciting moments of my life.
4: Is there anything else you want to say to our experts while we have them?
3: Your work is fantastic. I'm such a big fan of the show, and this is the coolest day of my life. Oh, wait, my son was born. This is the second coolest. Oh, wait, I got married to my husband.
2: Okay.
3: But top three is here.
2: Top three is here right now.
8: If you say top three, that means we're third.
3: Oh, yes.
2: 1A, 1B, I think is what Leland is saying.
8: Well, I'm a big fan of yours as well.
3: Oh, my gosh. Okay, I've moved it from the third to the top spot.
2: Yes, there we are.
3: My husband and son will forgive me.
8: Yes, there.
2: Well, Laura and Damian, it's been so wonderful that you joined us. If people want to find out more about what you're up to, where can they do that, Laura?
8: Literally nowhere.
2: All right. And Damian?
9: Well, my wife, Welker White, and I teach screen acting workshops all over the world. We're called The Moving Frame. Just look up The Moving Frame, and we do workshops. So, yeah.
2: Excellent. Thank you for coming here tonight, Laura Silverman and Damian Young, everybody. Thank you so much. All right, Ashley, what is our score at the end of that exciting round?
4: At the end of that round, Leland Bowden has 9.5 points, and A. Martinez has 1 point, but with a round of questions for A coming up.
2: That's right. We're going to talk with A about a topic he knows about, plus later, Leland and A will go head-to-head in our Fast Facts round, all to find a winner on Go Fact Yourself.
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11: Hello. My name is Peggy Douglas, and I've been a sustaining member of WUTC for years. Why, you might ask? Because it hotwires my soul. The news shows are factual and thought-provoking, and I try to work my schedule so I can hear Richard and Ray's pieces, because they cover music, theater, and local public interest stories that I don't hear about elsewhere. And besides, when I hear their voices, I know that I'm home. 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As a storyteller myself, I especially love On Story and The Moth. 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
2: Thank you so much, everybody. All right, A, of your many interests, you told us that you know and love the TV show Veep, the movie New Jack City, and the 1980s Lakers. Let's find out more about each of those. First, tell us why you know and love the TV show Veep.
12: Julia Louis-Dreyfus. That is the main reason why. Mm-hmm. I've been a big fan of hers since Seinfeld. Then she did the show The New Adventures of Old Christine. I actually got to interview her last year. A movie came out that she was in. Mm-hmm. But I was a little nervous because it's Julia Louis-Dreyfus. So I said, hey, Julia, thank you very much for coming on the show. All authoritative, mm-hmm. right? You know. And all of a sudden she goes, oh, no, thank you, A. Your voice is legendary in my car and in my head. I was like, oh, thank you, Julia. I fell apart. I fell apart right there. We did a great interview, but I was completely caught off guard the way she said that.
2: Oh, so, that's lovely. Yeah. All right, next, tell us why the movie New Jack City is something you know and love.
12: Because I love gangster movies. Mm-hmm. I don't have the nerve to be a gangster. Mm. I don't think I could ever actually do that. So that's why I like looking at intimidating people being intimidating on screen.
2: All right, and then finally, tell us why you know and love the 1980s Lakers.
12: Oh, that was my childhood. Just growing up watching Magic Johnson and Kareem Abdul-Jabbar and that whole Showtime Lakers team. The team won 5 championships in a span of the 80s. It kind of spurred me into wanting to know more about their stories, and I think that's why maybe I became a journalist eventually. It's just wanting to know everything about them and what they meant to the city and what they meant to basketball and sports.
2: Really cool. All right, well, to summarize, A, you said you know and love the TV show Veep, the movie New Jack City, and the 1980s Lakers. Today we want to quiz you about Veep. Apparently it's HBO night here at Go Fact Yourself. Just how it worked out. For our listeners who have not seen Veep, how would you describe that show?
12: Selina Meyer, played by Julia Louis-Dreyfus, is the vice president who constantly gets frozen out of every possible big-level meeting with the president. The president is always trying to avoid her and not let her in, and she just wants to just be part of the power structure. Very selfish character, a very, very conceited character. She's a megalomaniac. She just drives and drives for more and more power, but always gets tripped up by herself and her staff, and then laughs galore.
2: All right, well, just ahead, we're going to enlist the help of a bona fide expert in your topic A with a question worth up to 3 points. But before that, to let you show your love, here are your 5 trivia questions about your topic, each worth 1 point. And if you want it, you're allowed a hint for any 2 of these 5 questions. Now, Leland, do listen closely, because if he answers incorrectly, you could steal. By the way, Leland, how much do you know about Veep?
3: Oh, kind of.
2: All right. Here's question number 1. The title star of Veep is Julia Louis-Dreyfus, who won 6 consecutive Emmy Awards for her portrayal of Selina Meyer. In what category did she win these acting Emmys?
12: Best actress in a television comedy.
2: Ashley?
13: That's correct.
2: There you go. Officially called Outstanding Lead Actress in a Comedy Series. Fun fact, not only did she win these 6 Emmys for her acting on Veep, she won 3 more for Outstanding Comedy Series as a producer on Veep. She'd previously won 2 other Emmys, giving her a total of 11. 11 Emmys.
13: That is a lot of Emmys.
2: It's guess how many more it is than I have. All right, here's question number 2. As vice president, it's important for Selina Meyer to keep in touch with the president, which may be why in several episodes over the first 2 seasons, she repeatedly asked her personal secretary, Sue, what question?
12: Did the president call?
2: Ashley?
13: That is correct.
2: That is correct. 2 for 2. Fun fact, that phrase is so popular that on the official HBO online shop, you can buy merch that says, did the president call? You're 2 for 2. Here's question number 3. Selina goes from Veep to POTUS when she becomes president, but she loses her first re-election campaign, with Laura Montez ultimately becoming POTUS. What unusual turn of events led to the selection of President Montez?
12: There was a tie in the Electoral College.
2: Ashley?
13: That's correct.
2: That is correct, yes. A tie followed by the House not choosing a president, followed by the Senate choosing the VP nominee, Montez. Fun fact, Laura Montez was played by Andrea Savage, who appeared as a guest on episode 13 of Go Fact Yourself. Other guest stars on Veep who've been on our show include Paul Scheer, Lennon Parham, Susie Nakamura, and Rose Abdu, who also appeared on The Comeback.
14: Nice!
2: Could have just gotten her for both topics. You're 3 for 3. Here's question 4. You do have your hints available. Speaking of guest stars, many of the show's guest stars have also won Emmys. But which one of the following Emmy winners did not appear on Veep? Was it Sean Hayes, Patton Oswalt, Gene Smart, Sam Richardson, or Allison Janney?
12: Sean Hayes.
2: Ashley?
13: That is correct.
2: No hint needed. Very
13: so
2: nice.
13: Confident.
2: Wow. That was a little tricky because, fun fact, Gene Smart and Allison Janney each appeared on only one episode of Veep. Sean Hayes did not appear on Veep, but did appear on The Comeback, just like Rose Abdu.
3: Nice!
2: It's called The Circle of Abdu. All right, A, you have a chance to go 5 for 5. If you can get this question correct, you do still have your hint available. Chief of Staff Ben Cafferty's prized possession is his coffee thermos, which he says is the only thing I'd save if this building were on fire. How many cups of coffee can this behemoth hold?
12: You're going to need to hint me.
2: Ashley, how about that hint?
4: If you took 2 of Julia Louis-Dreyfus's Emmys away, she would still have this many. And we made such
12: math,
4: a big
12: really?
4: Deal about it earlier.
2: Yeah, remember back in question number 1 and the fun fact?
4: So weird how we did that.
2: It's weird how they tune out once they finish answering the question.
12: No. This is on, you're asking a journalist to do math. Come on.
2: That is true, yes.
12: Do that. 4 cups of coffee?
2: Ashley?
4: Incorrect.
2: No, the audience is very upset. Leland with a chance to steal.
3: I believe the math makes it 9 cups of coffee.
2: Ashley?
4: That is correct.
2: That is correct. A successful steal from Leland. You said you only knew a little bit about the show, but you knew that bit.
3: I remember hearing things.
2: Yes, that's very good. Fun fact, that thermos that holds those 9 cups is not made by Thermos, but rather is made by a company called Bubba, and is called a Bubba Keg. It holds 72 ounces, which is just over 9 cups of coffee. Please don't drink it all in the same day. All right, you still did quite well in that round, A, but now it is time for your expert level question that requires multiple answers. It is time for your cluster fact.
8: Ooh.
2: We'll be bringing on an expert to discuss your response. A, Selena Meyer's director of communications is the much beleaguered Mike McClintock, played by Matt Walsh, who eventually leaves the White House for a career as a journalist. For up to 3 points, for what online news outlet did he work? For what network TV news outlet did he later work? And in the finale, way in the...
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1: Wonderful to see you. Thank you for joining us.
2: So great to be here. Hello, Pasadena.
1: Well, Matt, in addition to your TV work, you are one of the founders of the Upright Citizens Brigade Theater. You have appeared in iconic comedy movies like The Hangover, Step Brothers, Bad Santa, and Elf, and on TV in shows like Brooklyn Nine-Nine, Players, Hung, Curb Your Enthusiasm, and of course Veep, for which you received a SAG Award and those two nominations for Emmys. Very cool.
2: Thank you. Thank you, IMDb.
1: Well, let's talk about Veep. How did you get involved, and how did you understand what the show was before you got to see any of the footage of it? Because it's very unique.
2: I auditioned through a series of five auditions, and in the second one, Julia and Armando Iannucci, the creator, were there. And it was very playful, and it was very improv-friendly. I really wanted it, because Armando had created so many great shows, like The Thick of It, and did the movie In the Loop, and the Steve Coogan show, Alan Partridge. And so it was such great pedigree. And then my character in the pilot was this man who'd been up all night getting a speech ready, and he had slept in his clothes. So I literally slept in my clothes the night before.
1: They call that method, I believe.
2: I guess it was. My wife loved it. She loved it.
1: The chemistry in the cast is so amazing. Was that there right from the start or something that developed over time?
2: I think it developed. We did a lot of rehearsals. Like, we would take our Saturdays and work scripts and play with things that weren't working. And so we put a lot of work into finding that chemistry. But such great writing. I mean, that was really the gift of that show. The writers were just incredible for all seven seasons.
1: Well, the character of Mike, one of the things that he was known for was he always seemed to be snacking. How did that come about?
2: I think it was written in the first script. He was always dirty a little bit, and he would spill. And I come by some of that naturally. Not dirty, but I do spill things. And I think it's just funny, and I think they always, like, once they started suggesting, like, yeah, I'll grab a sandwich. And like, because it is a fun, like, you see, like, you know, Brad Pitt loves to eat in movies. It's a fun prop, so you can have a lot of fun, like, doing scene work, but also being more focused on the food and just,
1: Yeah. Well, the show was known for its very cutting insults that you were both on the giving and receiving end. Were there ones that were hard for you to say or hard for you to hear?
2: It was hard if it was, like, someone who came in for a day and they were, say, like, say they were a heavy set person and you had to insult their weight.
1: Right.
2: So you would always go, hey, I'm a nice person. This is just, this is in the script.
1: Yeah.
2: And I get made fun of too. And there was one, I think they described Mike as like a sad egg or a gay Irish fireman. So you took it. Yeah, you take it on the chin too. So it was, but you shake it off.
1: Yeah, they might be talking to the actor, not just the character, it feels sometimes, right?
2: Sometimes it feels like it.
1: Well, you are hosting a Veep rewatch podcast called Second in Command with your co-star Tim Simons, who played Jonah. What was that rewatch experience like for you?
2: Well, we did it. I think we started during COVID because we wanted to do something.
1: Yeah.
2: And it was also an excuse to connect because we're all still friends. So we would have Tony, Julia, Sam come by many times, and the writers. And then by the end of it, we've gone through all the episodes. So we just transitioned to any movie with a president. So we just bring in people that are actors or celebrities, and we just pick a movie and we talk about anything.
1: And is it the movie that they were in or just
2: No,
1: would be silly.
2: Like, there's so many movies with presidents that have nothing to do with politics.
3: What's your favorite one that you've done so far?
2: Oh my God, that's a good question. I mean, the Rock's pretty good.
3: Oh, that's really good.
2: Action ones are really fun. So yeah, I don't know.
1: Well,
2: I like Mars Attacks, too.
1: That's Mars Attacks, that's great as well. Well, let's get to the reason we brought you here tonight as far as our game is concerned. You heard the question that we asked of A. First, we wanted to know, that character Mike McClintock, after he left the White House for a career in journalism, what online news network did A say?
3: BuzzFeed.
1: And Matt?
2: That is correct.
1: Wow!
2: I also want to say, I do enjoy your voice, like Julia. I am a fan. I like hearing it in my cards. It's a good voice.
1: Oh, lovely. I don't even know if we needed to give the rest of the points. I mean, that was, what else are you looking for? All right, that is a point there for A. Next, we wanted to know, what was the network TV news outlet that Mike later worked for? Ashley, what did A say?
3: CBS.
1: And Matt?
2: CBS is correct.
1: CBS is correct. That's another point. And finally, wanted to know, in the finale, way in the future, what famous and beloved actor's death does he interrupt Selena Meyer's funeral

0: coverage to announce. Ashley, what did A say?
1: Tom Hanks.
0: And Matt?
2: Tom Hanks is correct.
0: Three for three in the cluster. Both of our guests tonight.
1: Hey, while we have our expert here, is there anything else you'd like to say or ask?
3: No, just your character and your show means a lot to me. I watch it on a loop all the time. I watched it all day today just to try and be ready just in case. But yeah, it feeds me. It's just.
2: Do you watch it to go? A lot of people watch it to go to sleep. Do you watch it to go to sleep?
3: Well, so I watch anything. Okay, so Seinfeld I'll watch to go to sleep. Okay. New Adventures of Old Christine and Veep.
2: Okay.
3: And so I got into an argument. Not an argument. I disagreed with Jerry Seinfeld on something because I told him that. He was doing a press for Frosted. And so I told him, hey, you know, I have Seinfeld on all night and all day. And I still laugh at a lot of the jokes because they're funny. Mm-hmm. And I treat it like a song, a favorite song you'd sing along to, right? Mm-hmm. Because you remember how good it is. And he goes, that's not how it works, eh? And I said, he's like, what do you mean? He's like, that's not how comedy works. You're doing that wrong. And I said, Jerry, I got to disagree with you on that. And I'm thinking to myself, I'm disagreeing with Jerry Seinfeld about how comedy works.
0: Well, Matt, do you want to validate that it's okay that A falls asleep to your work?
2: I just find it strange that all that vulgarity puts people to sleep.
3: Well,
2: a lot of people
3: Julia,
2: use it.
3: Though.
2: Yeah, well, we all speak kind of rough, but yeah, a lot of it comes from Julia.
0: Yeah, I'm sure it makes for very interesting dreams as well.
3: Yeah.
0: Matt, it's so wonderful that you joined us. If people want to find out more about what you're up to, where can they do that?
2: Check out Second in Command. That's kind of what I'm up to lately. That's a simple one.
0: Excellent. Well, thank you so much for making this simple night special. It is Matt Walsh, everybody. Thank you for being here, Matt Walsh. All right, Ashley, what is our score going into the final round?
1: Going into the final round, Lelon Bowden has 10.5 points, and A. Martinez has 8 points.
0: All right, just you got some on the board there. Well, now it is time for our final round we call Fast Facts. I will read 10 statements, and each contestant will answer with true or false. I'll start with Lelon, and then we will alternate. Each correct answer is worth 1 point. Again, please answer each statement with true or false, and we will go fast. Here we begin. Lelon, there was a U.S. president named Andrew Johnson.
1: True. Correct.
0: A. Andrew Johnson was president in the 20th century.
3: False.
1: Correct.
0: Yes, the 19th century. Lelon, he was a vice president before he was president.
1: True. Correct.
0: Also known as a Veep. A. He was a U.S. senator before he was president.
3: True.
1: Correct.
0: Lelon, he was a U.S. senator after he was president.
1: True. Correct.
0: Yeah. A. He was the first U.S. president to be impeached.
3: True.
1: Correct.
0: Lelon, he was the first U.S. president to befriend and care for a family of White House mice.
4: I gotta say true.
1: Correct.
0: As far as we know. A. He was nicknamed the Minnesota Mouse.
3: False.
1: Correct.
0: Lelon, he was nicknamed the Tennessee Tailor.
4: True.
1: Correct.
0: A, because he worked as a tailor before he was president.
3: True.
1: Correct.
0: And finally, Lelon, and not as a seamstress.
4: True.
1: Correct.
0: Let's give a nice hand to A. Martinez and Lelon Bowden as Ashley tabulates the final score. By the way, a perfect true or false round from our guest tonight.
1: Yes!
0: Perfect score.
1: Yes!
0: We are not counting that last one. By the way, President Andrew Johnson is the only U.S. president to be a senator after his presidency and only the second president to be named Andrew. Ashley, are you ready to announce the winner on today's program?
1: I am ready. At the end of the game, A has 13 points and Lelon has 15.5 points.
0: Congratulations, Lelon Bowden. You are the facting champion on Go Fact Yourself. What will you do with your championship?
4: I will tell all my friends, see, I'm good at trivia after all. See?
0: We've got proof. All right, we're going to wrap things up by giving everyone on the panel a chance to mention or promote anything of theirs they might like. Lelon, where can people find you and what you're up to?
4: Yes, you can find me on Instagram at yourfriendLelon, and I'm very covert on Substack, so don't find me there.
0: I think that's called the Streisand effect.
4: Also, Shrinking Season 3 coming out.
0: Yay! Congratulations on that, and thank you so much for being here, Lelon Bowden, everybody. Hey, Martinez.
3: 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Keep supporting it, everyone.
0: I agree. A. Martinez, thank you so much. Ladies and gentlemen, Rookie of the Year, your guest co-host, Ashley Birch.
1: Thank you so much. You can find me at Ashley Birch. My name is spelled confusingly. No E in Ashley and a U instead of an I in Birch. And please watch my show, I'm Happy You're Here, on YouTube.
0: And we're happy you're here, Ashley Birch. Thank you so much. And me, you can find me on all the socials at jkeith.net, all spelled out. 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I'm J. Keith Van Stratton. Good night!
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1: Jesus Take the Wheel, Go Fact Yourself is a panel quiz program devised and produced by Jim Newman and J. Keith Van Stratton and comes to you via transcription from the Crawford at LAist in Pasadena. Questions were compiled by the Trivia Industrial Complex, which this week included Mimi Rogers. We are produced in collaboration with Maximum Fun and LAist. 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Special thanks to Mark Armstrong at Principal Entertainment LA, Rachel Hosseini of PR Machine, Jim Underdown at the Center for Inquiry, Bill Shaken, Thomas Lee Wright, and Dan Bukatinsky. I've been Ashley Birch.
0: Let's go watch the comeback.
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0: From WHYY in Philadelphia, this is Fresh Air Weekend. I'm Tanya Mosley in Los Angeles. Today...
1: What is happening to me?
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0: The film Spider-Man: Brand New Day continues to break box office records after having the biggest U.S. opening weekend in history. Today we meet the film's director, Destin Daniel Cretton. Before Marvel, he worked in a group home for at-risk teens, an experience that shaped everything he's made since then and became the movie Short Term 12. Also, we hear from Harriet Clark. She was 11 months old when her mother was a getaway driver of a robbery. The robbers were members of a radical offshoot of the Weather Underground and the Black Panthers. For 37 years, Clark spent Saturdays visiting her mother in prison.
3: She figured out how to mother me in some of the most difficult conditions possible.
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4: Live from NPR News in Washington, I'm Linda Kenyon. Hurricane Lala has been downgraded to a tropical storm after skirting Hawaii's Big Island without making landfall. The eye of the storm passed just south of the island, avoiding what could have been an historic direct hit. Hawaii Public Radio's Brian Dorman reports.
5: Blocked roads, fallen trees, and downed power lines. That's part of what many people in Hawaii are dealing with this weekend. A powerful storm system pushed very close to Hawaii Island on Saturday, with hurricane-force winds sweeping across much of the island. Tens of thousands of customers were without electricity as crews worked to restore power once winds slowed down. The National Hurricane Center reports more than a foot of rain fell across windward Maui and the Big Island on Saturday, and the storm continues to move west to the island of Oahu on Sunday. For NPR News, I'm Bill Dorman in Honolulu.
4: The Big Island is Hawaii's largest and has a population of more than 200,000. Rescuers are searching for survivors after a major earthquake hit eastern Indonesia. Christina Kukuya reports dozens of people have been confirmed dead, thousands displaced.
6: In a race against time, rescue crews are digging through the rubble of collapsed buildings and landslides on the Indonesian island of Flores in the hope of finding more survivors. Communication disruptions and power outages continue to hamper search efforts, and the full extent of the disaster is not yet known. Indonesia's National Search and Rescue Agency says more than 900 homes were destroyed and hundreds more damaged by the magnitude 7.7 earthquake that hit early on Saturday morning and the aftershocks that followed. The agency says some 5,000 people are being housed in temporary shelters. For NPR News, I'm Christina Kukala in Melbourne, Australia.
4: Residents fled in panic as tsunami warnings were issued and then later lifted. Moroccan security officials have arrested more than 100 people who were trying to enter Spain's North African enclave of Ceuta. Michael Koloki reports.
7: Moroccan police reportedly used tear gas Saturday to disperse groups of migrants gathered near the border with Ceuta, one of two autonomous Spanish cities in the north of the country. Earlier, Moroccan officials announced they had been monitoring online calls for a mass crossing into the Spanish territory, warning that those who participated could face prosecution. Spain recently announced it had beefed up security in Ceuta. Military personnel guarded the city's supermarkets while police patrolled the main streets. Officials say at least 72,000 migrants entered the city last month. Most have since voluntarily returned to Morocco. For NPR News, I'm Michael Koloki.
4: More than 90 people were killed last month as migrants attempted to cross into the Spanish territory. You're listening to NPR. Canadian and American trade negotiators have ramped up talks ahead of this week's tariff deadline set by the White House. As Dan Karpinchuk reports, positions appear to be hardening on key issues.
8: Ottawa's Minister of Canada-U.S. Trade, Dominic LeBlanc, and his chief negotiator remained in Washington over the weekend, signaling the intensity of the talks over the next few days. Sticking points remain: the ban by most provinces on American liquor products, Canada's dairy quota system, and Canadian counter-tariffs on U.S. autos. For its part, Canada wants to head off the additional 50% tariffs President Trump has threatened, which are to kick in on Wednesday. It also wants tariffs lowered or eliminated on steel and aluminum, autos, and forestry products. If the talks fail and tariffs are imposed, Canada says it will retaliate. U.S. Trade Representative Jamieson Greer says Washington will not tolerate any retaliatory measures. For NPR News, I'm Dan Karpinchuk in Toronto.
4: Dr. Anthony Fauci says he will not appear voluntarily before a second Senate committee after Republicans on the Homeland Security Committee voted along party lines to hold him in contempt of Congress. In a letter to Republican Senator Ron Johnson of Wisconsin, Fauci's attorneys said any effort to compel him to appear again would, quote, impermissibly harass or degrade Dr. Fauci for political reasons. During the July hearing on his handling of the COVID-19 pandemic, Fauci invoked the Fifth Amendment against self-incrimination 100 times, prompting the contempt vote, and setting up a referral to the Department of Justice. I'm Linda Kenyon, NPR News in Washington.
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9: This is Fresh Air Weekend. I'm Tanya Mosley. At the end of the last Spider-Man movie, No Way Home, back in 2021, Peter Parker makes a choice. To save the people he loves, he had everyone on Earth forget he ever existed. My guest today, filmmaker Destin Daniel Cretton, picks up the story years later in the latest Spider-Man, Brand New Day. Peter is still Spider-Man, but years after everyone he loves has forgotten about him, he's living almost completely alone. And when strange things begin happening to his powers, there's no one in his life who knows him well enough to even know something is wrong.
10: What is happening to me?
11: Did you miss me, Spidey? I'm losing my mind. I am totally out of control. I gotta fix whatever this is right now.
9: That's Tom Holland as Peter Parker in Spider-Man Brand New Day, and it opened with the biggest debut in box office history. Director Destin Daniel Cretton came to Marvel from a very different kind of filmmaking. His first job out of college was at a group home for at-risk teenagers. He turned that experience into the 2013 film Short Term 12, which featured young actors Brie Larson, Rami Malek, and Lakeith Stanfield. Cretton went on to direct The Glass Castle and Just Mercy, about attorney Bryan Stevenson's work defending men on death row. His Marvel debut was Shang-Chi and The Legend of the Ten Rings, the studio's first film with an Asian lead and an Asian director. He also created the Marvel series Wonder Man. Destin Daniel Cretton, welcome to Fresh Air.
12: Thank you.
9: Okay, 23 million people went to see this movie the first weekend. And a movie like this, I mean, it has enormous expectations. There are, of course, the studio expectations because this is a franchise, it's a brand. And in many ways, these stories have to carry each other from film to film. But there's something in particular that you have to bring to the film as well, your sensibilities as a director, knowing that you're stepping into an established story. Was there a moment or any time during the beginning of the process where you said, this is the film and this is my stamp, my place in it?
12: There were a few moments in the development process where I felt like I now understand the heart of this story. One was in the writing process. We were trying to really understand what the internal story was of Peter Parker. And I was reflecting a lot on my 20s when I left university and when I didn't really have a real direction in life, when a lot of my friends were going off to other things. And it felt like a lot of people were moving on without me. It was easy at that time to feel completely alone. That was around the time that I was working at that group home for at-risk teenagers. Mm. And when I think about that particular time in my life, I don't know, I just felt like that was Peter. that was this stage where you're looking back at the things and the places that you've been, and you don't know how to define them to move forward. And so to be able to look at Peter as, and watch him redefine kind of the pain and the things that he's been through, and actually use them as part of the things that make him strong, was a very therapeutic experience.
9: I actually want to play a clip. It's a scene where Peter Parker, as we said, he's been erased from the memory of everyone who loved him, and he crashes a house party thrown by MJ, the girl he loved, who was played by Zendaya, and Ned, his best friend, played by Jacob Batalon. And neither of them knows who he is. It's the first time we kind of see them all together, and it's a real trippy experience because, you know, of course he knows and we know the whole backstory, but they don't know who he is. And Peter is, at that moment, unbelievably lonely, and he loves these two people so much, you know. He's been following their lives on social media, and he's at this party, and he sees MJ, and she speaks first. Let's listen.
10: God, there's like 50 people in our apartment. Statistically speaking, that means at least two of them are sociopaths, which is kind of cool. Nice flowers.
13: Oh, they're a housewarming gift.
10: Really?
13: Yeah.
10: Oh, okay. Most people just brought beer and chips. It's very nice. I'm MJ.
13: I'm a Maynard. Maynard.
14: Oh, you two don't know each other?
13: No, I'm a neighbor.
10: Friendly neighbor?
9: That cough, that's a scene from Spider-Man Brand New Day, directed by my guest today, Destin Daniel Cretton. Of course, The Friendly Neighbor is a play off of the whole Spider-Man franchise. But this is kind of what you're talking about that those growing pains of getting to the next stage of life. Because, of course, this is the device where they don't know him, and that's a big part of the storyline. But it's also something that is very ordinary, too, where you grow out of your friends at a certain age in life. Maybe the people that you have kind of been on the journey with, you're now kind of, you know, separating. There's a certain grief that lives in that.
12: Mm-hmm. And it also just feels so, to me, so relatable. At that stage in life, I remember being in those parties. I remember being surrounded by people who all seem like they have it together and seem like they are having the time of their lives. And I remember certain times feeling very alone in the middle of it. But it was actually really fun to explore that. And I mean, Tom playing awkward, there's just nothing better than watching Tom play an awkward scene.
9: Yeah, why? How? Yeah.
12: He's just, his comedic timing with his awkwardness, I think, is one of the most brilliant things about him. It's so relatable. It's not just comedy. It's just like a feeling and situation that I just feel like I've been at.
9: This movie also introduces Jean Grey into Peter Parker's world. And for people who don't know her, Jean is a mutant who can enter people's minds. She can hear their thoughts, live inside their memories. And she is one of the X-Men. And, you know, so everyone is talking about this. It's like, oh, okay, this is setting this up for me for the next movie here. But I've read that it was actually the other way around. It wasn't the studio who was pushing you for this. This was something you actually wanted for yourself. You wanted her to be a part of this storyline. Talk to me about why she was important to introduce, to kind of reinforce all of these themes that you were so interested in exploring.
12: When we were writing this movie, we wanted an antagonist that would be a real reflection of Peter Parker and where he is in his emotional journey. And we went through a lot of potential villains, and I cannot think of a better reflection than where we landed. I was really interested in having our antagonist be somebody who is younger than Peter, who really represents in many ways what young people are going through right now, what young people are feeling.
9: Let's take a short break. If you're just joining us, my guest is filmmaker Destin Daniel Cretton. He directed the new movie Spider-Man Brand New Day, which is in theaters now. We'll continue our conversation after a short break. I'm Tanya Mosley, and this is Fresh Air Weekend.
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9: This is Fresh Air Weekend. I'm Tanya Mosley. Let's get back to my conversation with filmmaker Destin Daniel Cretton, director of the new movie Spider-Man, Brand New Day. He also directed Just Mercy and Shang-Chi in The Legend of the Ten Rings and created the Marvel series Wonder Man. His breakout film was Short Term 12, about the staff and teenagers inside of a short-term group home, drawn from the 2 years he spent working in one after college. Let's talk about this time that you were working in this group home. There's a story that you tell about how cocky you felt as a young man when you got this job. You thought, like, these kids are going to love me. I'm going to be, in some ways, a savior. And you got a rude awakening.
12: I sure did.
9: What happened instead?
12: It was a job that really threw a lot of things back into my face. It was by far the most difficult experience that I had up until that point, and also the most rewarding. I grew up on Maui. I didn't realize how sheltered I was until I was working at that group home. Mm. I just was not exposed to the type of experiences that these young people had gone through. I also wasn't ready for the people that they had become because of their experiences. These young teenagers were, in many ways, much more mature than I was. But then they were also very, you know, they had very real pain from their past just right under the surface that they were always dealing with. So it was very quickly a very humbling experience for me.
9: I want to actually play a clip from the film, and it was your second film. Short Term 12 is the name of the facility in the film, and the kids stay there until they find somewhere else to live or until they turn 18 and age out. And in this clip, the scene is Rami Malek. He plays Nate, a new staffer on his first day. Is he a proxy for you?
12: Yes.
9: He is.
12: He definitely is.
9: Okay. Yeah. And he is talking with Brie Larson's character, Grace, who has been working there for a while and shows him the ropes. Let's listen.
20: These are the files on our kids, if you want to see what kind of crap they've been through.
21: How long do they stay here?
20: Supposedly less than a year, but we have a few that have been here a little over three. We just keep them until the county figures out where they're going to go next. Tom! Go brush your teeth! Remember, you're not their parent, you're not their therapist. You are here to create a safe environment, and that's it.
21: Got it.
20: And since you're new, they're going to try and test you, see what they can get away with, so... Just say no for a while.
21: No. Okay.
20: Kind of got to be an ass before you can be their friend.
22: You're going to be fine.
9: That was Rami Malek and Brie Larson in the film Short Term 12, directed by my guest today, Destin Daniel Cretton. When you took that job, what were your aspirations?
12: You know, I graduated with a communication degree, and I was making short films. I would do a short film once a year, and I would just save my money. So I worked at a group home for 2 or 3 years. I taught high school video production. I worked at a hotel putting up their media, their projectors and things. I had a lot of odd jobs to pay the bills, but it was all really a way to just pay the bills while I made movies as a hobby.
9: Okay, because you were very clear at that time that you wanted to make movies.
12: I was very clear that I wanted to keep making movies as a hobby. I wasn't really chasing it as a career. I feel very surprised and lucky to be where I am. I tried moving up to LA early on, but I found it to be a little too overwhelming. And so when I moved back to San Diego, where I went to school, it was also an admission to myself that I was not going to make it in the industry. I was going to go back and just try to find a way to do what I loved and continue to do it without getting paid for it. So I didn't see that as a failure. I saw it as a way to survive psychologically as an artist.
9: I want to switch gears to talk about another film of yours. First off, I just want to say thank you for Just Mercy. I watched that with my children during the pandemic. And surprisingly, I think it's surprising for me that they still reference that sometimes. And for people who don't know it, it's based on Bryan Stevenson's memoir about his work defending men on death row in Alabama. I want to actually play a clip from the film. And this scene features Jamie Foxx as Walter McMillan. And Walter is a man who was wrongfully convicted of murder and sentenced to death in Alabama. And Michael B. Jordan plays Bryan Stevenson. And at the time, he's a young lawyer just out of Harvard who has taken on this case. And the two are meeting for the first time in the visiting area of the prison. And Walter basically tells Bryan Stevenson, I don't really trust that you can help me and get me off death row. Let's listen.
0: Rich boy from Harvard, you don't know what it is down here when you're guilty from the moment you're born. And you buddy up with these white folks and make them laugh and try to make them like you, whatever that is, and you say, yes, sir, no, ma'am, but when it's your turn, they ain't got to have no fingerprints, no evidence. And the only witness they got made the whole thing up. And none of that matter when all y'all think is I look like a man who could kill somebody.
3: But that's not what I think.
0: You know how many people been freed from Alabama death row?
3: None.
0: What make you think you're gonna change that?
22: Scott.
3: Mr. McMillan.
22: We done here. Mr. McMillan, please. I'm here to help.
9: That was Jamie Foxx's Walter McMillan and Michael B. Jordan, who played Bryan Stevenson. What is it about filmmaking that's your language, that is your way to express? Because you're touching on something with these people, especially Bryan Stevenson, who just recently he had this, he was talking about how this moment that we're in is a moment where we are taking the record. It's narrative change. It's through storytelling that we're able to make change in this generation, in this moment. And I'm just wondering for you, what is it particularly about filmmaking that is your language?
12: I grew up on Maui, a small island in the middle of the Pacific Ocean, and I found connection to the outside world in movie theaters. As a kid, I would watch many movies with my dad, with our family, And that is how I traveled. That is how I was exposed to other cultures. That's how I understand how kids grew up in high school on the mainland. And one of my biggest takeaways was not how different we are, but how similar we are emotionally. The things that, you know, when I watched E.T. And the things that I see this young man going through in his family, in his school, were things that I went through. And I have always found movies to be a way of peering into other lives that I would never otherwise experience, to peer into other worlds and find those things that still connect us. And I feel lucky that I went from being a spectator to then just kind of getting obsessed with doing this as a young kid. Yeah. And I think over time, I have just become, become very addicted to the process of exploring a subject, of jumping into it and understanding it and finding a way to write it in a narrative through the eyes of a character that I identify with.
9: You mentioned how you'd go see movies with your dad, and your mom was, you called her, you know, a little hippie mom. I think you referenced that she was sort of a hippie mom, but she also was a mom who was very particular about the media and other things like that that you consumed. How did that work in your household?
12: My mom was very kind of anti-TV. She would allow us to watch certain things on, like, we could watch TGIF on Friday night, but most of the time.
9: What's TGIF? You're talking about the home video?
12: No, it's like that run on Friday nights that had Family Matters.
9: Oh, and, okay, yeah.
12: Gosh, I forgot.
9: Like a bunch of different family-themed sitcoms?
12: Yeah. You watch like four in a row or something.
9: Yeah.
12: It was actually, looking back, really wonderful. We lived in Haiku, a small town right next to a pineapple field and lots of open spaces. We grew up in the same property that my mom grew up on. And she would just force us out of the house. And because of that, we had to find our own ways of playing make-believe or making up plays or making up dance routines or fight choreography, and then we'd perform it for my mom. And we used to do that when I was really young. And then around 11 or 12, my grandma loaned me her VHS camera, and that's when I got addicted to making movies. And so my mom wouldn't let us watch TV, but she allowed us to make as much stuff as we wanted. So that's when I started making movies with my siblings. And honestly, the process has not changed. We would spend all day making a short film or a commercial or whatever. And then I'd put it together, and then we'd have a little premiere. But the premiere was just like my mom or my mom and dad. But that feeling remains the same. I'm still like kind of buzzing and have those butterflies in my stomach before I'd show it. And then my mom claps and it's like, that's the full process. And that's still the same creative process that I go through.
9: And your mom, she didn't allow comics in the house?
12: Nope.
9: The lore is you had one little beat up Spider-Man comic.
12: Yeah, that was more from that my grandpa had some comics. And of course my friends, you know, right around the time I was 10 was like, that was like the Todd McFarlane days. And I remember those Spider-Man comics, and sneaking, I have a memory of sneaking one, that was potentially at my grandpa's house or it was from one of my friends, but it was like, that was Spawn and Spider-Man were kind of the big thing when I was like 10 or 11 years old.
9: Do you know why your mom didn't want you to read those, or you and your siblings?
12: I think I think she was, anytime she would see something that was violent, she wasn't into it. So fighting wasn't cool. Sexiness, probably she wasn't into that when I was a kid. So it goes hand in hand with her being pretty protective of the the things that we would consume in any type of media, TV, movies. But, you know, as you, when you're a kid, you find ways to sneak.
9: Your Marvel debut happened in 2021, directing Shang-Chi, the first Asian superhero. And this was, you said this was the first time in your professional career that you walked into a space and everyone was Asian, just about. Describe what that was like for you and what that meant for you at that particular moment in your career.
12: Yeah, it was one of those things I didn't really know I was missing until it happened. And when I stepped onto set, once all of our stunt performers were there and all of our actors were on set, and it was kind of that first day on set, it was cool. It was just like this, there was something about set that just felt homey, that felt so comfortable, to be able to have conversations with people that fully understand what my grandma is like and what growing up in an Asian culture is like. So I didn't know that aspect of myself could be a part of my filmmaking. Mm-hmm. You know, I always sort of compartmentalized my upbringing and my culture and growing up in Hawaii as sort of a separate thing than my experience as a filmmaker. Until I was on set for Shang-Chi, it was very special.
9: You know, in addition to this theme of family in your films, there's also something about young people who feel alone and have had to deal with the loss of loved ones. And that theme is in Short Term 12 and Spider-Man, Peter, and the young villain in the movie. Also in Shang-Chi, he went through the same loss and violence. That also seems like that's a pretty, pretty strong through line.
12: Yes, I agree.
9: Is there a reason that you keep coming back to making films about that?
12: Maybe this is true for many artists. The experience, I think, of my childhood was made up of so much joy and also quite a lot of pain and hardship. The experience that I had having a very complicated relationship with my dad, who passed away a few years ago, was an experience that many times left me feeling very isolated and alone. But really, the thing that carried me through was my relationship with my siblings. And they have always been there when I was at my darkest moments in life. And so, I don't know, somehow that's probably just ingrained in me somewhere. And it comes out subconsciously when I'm writing, or it is a story that I personally don't feel I will ever get old examining in different ways. But yeah.
9: Can you share more about what you mean about the complicated relationship with your dad?
12: I think in many ways, most of my movies have something to do with my dad. My dad was a very passionate man. I don't like to diagnose people, but I think we all suspect that he was undiagnosed bipolar on some level. He was very passionate, very wonderful to be around, very loving in moments, and could also be very dark and very angry. And it just depends which dad you are going to get on the day. You know, I grew up along with my siblings learning to navigate those emotions, those real intense peaks and valleys. And when my dad would come home, I learned to become very sensitive to what state he was in. I have found over the course of my career that I have so much to thank from my experience with my dad. Mm. I am A, so grateful that he really was the person who instilled in me my love of movies. I mean, while my mom wouldn't really let us watch TV, my dad, who was a big action fan, and he loved Clint Eastwood, he loved Schwarzenegger, he loved Stallone. I would hear the sounds of guns and explosions going off downstairs late at night, and he would be watching the latest Schwarzenegger movie or whatever. And I would sneak downstairs and pretend I was going to the bathroom, and then I'd go and hide behind the couch and watch him, you know, as he's watching The Running Man or Total Recall. Or I have some of my fondest memories with him, like going and we watched The Fugitive together in a theater. And that was my first like PG-13 movie. And it was so exhilarating when we came out of the theater. I mean, this was so my dad. We came out of the theater. My dad just raised both fists in the air and screamed, "The Fugitive!" But that's the type of like passion he had, you know? And so I have those memories. But then I also have a dad who was often depressed. I didn't understand it was depression at the time, but who would often come home and just want to sleep or not talk. Or and then there was also the angry side, who could be very intense and very scary. So aside from my love of movies, my experience with my dad did other things for me. It really allowed me to not be afraid of any person, no matter how intense they are, no matter how quote unquote powerful they believe themselves to be. I feel like nobody compares to the experience that I had with my dad. But it also allowed me to subconsciously create this skill of feeling other people's emotions, which I find I use all the time as a director. Mm. The moment an actor steps on set, I feel like I just know what state they're in and I know what they need. I've learned how to bring down a very intense situation. I do feel like he was a very wonderful and troubled man, but I am so grateful to have had him as my dad.
9: Destin, thank you so much for this conversation. It's been great to meet you and great to talk about all of this.
12: Thank you for having me. Such a lovely conversation.
9: Destin Daniel Cretton, his new movie, Spider-Man, Brand New Day, is in theaters now. Coming up, we hear from writer Harriet Clark. Her mom was a getaway driver in a robbery and a member of the radical group The Weather Underground. Her new novel is based on her experience visiting her mother in prison for about 37 years. This is Fresh Air Weekend.
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9: This is Fresh Air Weekend. I'm Tanya Mosley. Terry has our next interview. Here she is.
2: One of the last actions of the extremist left-wing groups with roots in the 1960s was the Brinks robbery of 1981. Two militant groups, one an offshoot of the Weather Underground, the other an offshoot of the Black Panthers, robbed a Brinks armored truck carrying over $1.5 million. It ended in a shootout in which one security guard and two police officers were killed. Judith Clark was a getaway driver who was sentenced to 75 years to life. It meant leaving behind her 11-month-old daughter. That daughter, Harriet Clark, is my guest. She's just published a novel that draws from her own experiences being raised by her grandparents and visiting her mother in prison every weekend for most of the 37 years her mother was incarcerated. It required traveling about an hour from New York City to Bedford Hills Correctional Facility, a maximum security prison for women. Harriet knew her mother would never get out, but she did get out after being granted clemency and released on parole in 2019. Harriet Clark's new novel is called The Hill, a reference to the prison in the novel being on top of a hill. It's her first novel. Harriet Clark, welcome to Fresh Air, and congratulations on the book. You're an incredible writer, and I'm glad that you wrote this.
4: It is an absolute trip and thrill to be speaking with you, and I'm so grateful to be on this show. Thank you.
2: I'm honored to hear you say that. I want to start with a reading that I think will help set up your story and your mother's story. And this is from pretty early in the book when Susanna, the child, the main character, is leaving the dentist's office with her grandfather, and her grandfather has just had one of his teeth capped. So this is as they're leaving.
4: My mother had robbed a bank, the first woman said. No, the second woman said. My mother had expropriated funds for the purpose of revolutionary struggle. The woman's tone suggested that she was possibly defending my mother and possibly mocking her. When my grandfather emerged dazed and swollen, it did not seem right to press for explanation. But he must have heard what the woman said, or the anesthesia must have caused his mind to wander, because on the drive home he spoke to me for the first time about my mother's crime. A misguided attempt, he called it, to steal from the rich and give to the poor. Then an elaborate explanation of the insurance mechanisms of banks, and further clarification that many people had money in banks, not just the rich. When this lecture got into the weeds, he shifted gears into another regarding imperialism, racism, militarism, also materialism, all the things, he said, that he and my mother opposed, and that, he assured me, I opposed as well. His face was very close to the steering wheel. Your mother took it too far.
2: How old were you when you first learned why your mother was in prison? How was it explained to you?
4: I don't have a memory of coming into awareness of my mother's crime. It must have been explained to me, but I don't recall who explained it. My mother made clear from when I was very young that she was in prison because she had been part of something that cost three men their lives. So I think I knew from before I even knew what I knew, that people had died and that my mother was in prison because of that. And she, in that sense, always raised me to understand that in some ways she was guilty and that was why she was in prison, and that she would always be there. But I'm not actually sure who explained to me the details of the crime.
2: When you found out that she was part of a revolutionary group and that the robbery was supposed to support the revolutionary cause, what did you make of that? Did you know enough about politics when you learned that? Did you know enough about radical movements and where this robbery fit in?
4: Yes and no. I, unlike Susanna, I continued to have a relationship to the women in my mother's collective. I had a half-sister, and so I returned to that collective every 3 weeks for the weekend. And they were still very actively political. And so I did grow up inside a far more political atmosphere than Susanna does. She's really in the aftermath of politics. And I grew up inside active organizing. So I think I did understand something about the particular movements and commitments they had. But again, you know, for 40 years, every conversation I ever had with my mother occurred in a crowded room that was surveyed by officers or on a phone line that was recorded. And so we didn't have the privacy to talk about some of the things that might have been hardest to talk about. And for most of my life, you know, my mother had to make prison a place I wanted to come to. You know, our visits had to be enjoyable. And so in that sense, too, it was very rare that we were sitting there getting into the nitty-gritty of her crime, especially when I was young. You know, fundamentally, she was trying to play with me and have fun with me and let me feel close to her.
2: The prison was like your home, or your second home, because you were there every Saturday. Susanna, in your novel, vows to keep returning there for the rest of her mother's life, since the assumption was she was going to be there for the rest of her life. And that gives Susanna a sense of security, of routine, of safety, and of purpose, and, of course, of connection with her mother. Did you feel that way, too?
4: I mean, yes and no. I think that there is a way that the prison was a holding container for me and is meant to be a holding container for Susanna. I think in the prison, she's existing inside patterns that really do give a certain kind of steadiness to her life. Whereas actually, I think one of the things that makes prison in real life quite difficult is that they're always changing things on you. You know, they don't want you to be stabilized and steady. The point is a certain kind of perpetual instability so that they can enact control over you. So I could wear the exact same outfit one week to the next and they could say, nope, those sleeves are too short. You can't come in. So actually, my experience wasn't quite as steady as Susanna's is, though I do think that I had an experience of peacefulness by virtue of the fact that I knew nothing was ever going to change. You know, my mother had been in there as far back as I could remember, and she was going to be in there forever. And so that felt like a kind of steady peace for me and made me feel different than the great difficulties the kids around me were in.
2: Was it a good feeling to know she would be there forever? I mean, it was prison. On the other hand, she was always there. She was always waiting for you. You always knew where to find her.
4: Yes, I think that I did experience myself as having a peace that the children around me did not have. Because, you know, most children lose their mothers to prison within their active awareness. You know, they had a mother at home. Most women in prison were the primary caregivers for their children. Most women in prison are mothers. And so they lost their mothers. And that is obviously an incredible trauma that I felt fundamentally spared. And most kids, even though their mothers often had long sentences, their mothers were actively trying to come home. And I never envied that. It seemed like another form of torture to me, the way these kids were always hoping. You know, they would, at the end of visiting hours, they would say, will you be there this weekend for my recital? And some of the women would say, I'll try, you know, or will you be able to be there for my graduation?
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1: Profile of her, and it describes her as reluctant to have participated in the Brinks robbery because you were a baby, but she felt she needed to prove her commitment to the revolutionary cause. She was in the getaway car. She didn't see the shooting. The money was thrown into the car, and the Brinks truck was carrying like $1.6 million. I don't know how much was actually stolen. And she portrays herself as a very kind of insecure driver and a really bad getaway driver and doesn't really know where she's going. And I think maybe gets in a little accident at the end.
2: Yes.
1: So did you read that? I don't know how much she told you. I don't know how much she wanted to talk about participating in the robbery and being the getaway driver. So, like, the more you learned, how did it affect your opinion of your mother?
2: I mean, one thing I'll say is that my mother was a getaway car driver. She wasn't the getaway car driver for the primary van that was used. But I worry that I do share certain qualities with Susanna in terms of a kind of willful unknowingness. I mean, I have made myself understand better the details of my mother's crime. But one of the things I had wanted to dramatize in the book, you know, there's a chapter where the grandmother, who believes you should look things in the face, you know, she's always saying to Susanna, do you go out of your way to know nothing? And Susanna keeps saying, yes, you know, and that's a lot what the book is about. You know, what feels so threatening about knowing things about our loved ones, like knowing their mistakes or their sufferings or their histories.
1: You know, in the novel, the grandmother really doesn't want the burden, because it feels like the burden of raising Susanna after Susanna's mother's in prison. Is that the vibe you got from your grandmother, that she wanted to be free, but she was tied down taking care of you?
2: You know, the older I get, the sadder it is to me how little I knew my grandmother, not only because she died almost 30 years ago, but also because I really knew her in the wake of the two greatest tragedies of her life, which were her daughter's life imprisonment and then her husband, her great love's, death. And so I think I knew my grandmother in incredibly grief-stricken years. And so my grandmother did have a certain atmosphere around her of clearly being somewhat embattled with the life she had. But it's hard for me to source exactly where those feelings came from. And I will say the grandmother in the book is not my grandmother. But also the fundamental thing I had wanted to dramatize in that book was, you know, my grandmother did not want the life we had. And to some extent, I did. I loved my grandmother and she felt like my whole life. And so, you know, there's a moment in the chapter where the grandmother is fantasizing about how their life should be if the mother hadn't committed the crime. And Susanna says, I want to live with you. And the grandmother says, then you're wishing a man dead. And I think that was a real conundrum to me in my life, that sense of how can I value my life if it's based off of a tragedy and suffering by so many other people. And so that was one thing that I felt I was trying to look at in the chapter. And also this, the fact that my grandmother and I did have this difference, because she always knew we were inside a tragedy. She always felt this should not be as it is. And I fundamentally did accept the life I had and still found much of it meaningful and delightful even.
1: I recently interviewed Zaid Ayres, who's the son of Bill Ayres and Bernadine Dorn, who were two leaders of the militant left-wing group, the Weather Underground. And so Zaid wrote a memoir about growing up underground because his parents early in his life had like fake identities. They were basically in hiding underground. So one of the themes in his book is if his parents knew that they were going to continue as revolutionaries who

0: were going to be doing revolutionary acts that could easily get them in prison, why did they decide to have a child, knowing that they could be locked away for years? And I'm wondering how much you thought about that, too.
1: You know, it's interesting because from the outside, people have often been struck by my mother's abandonment of me. And I know that that is touched on, this idea of the mother abandoning her child is touched on often in the book. But my actual lived experience was of my mother's profound devotion to me. Because, you know, most people have to share their mothers with the world. You know, their moms have partners and jobs and other kids and friends. And every time I saw my mother, all she was doing was giving me attention. I was her whole world. And so I didn't have the feeling of being abandoned by my mother in my kind of conscious reality. I'm sure something in me did feel fundamentally abandoned in life. I think I've always felt somewhat precarious, but I didn't feel abandoned by my mother. And I, because her love for me was so present, it was never confusing to me why she'd had a child. I could see how much she wanted a child. I could see how much she loved me. And I was also, you know, if you're raised in a women's maximum security facility, you're raised around women who are perpetually being demothered, whose mothering is being disrespected. And I've never wanted to imply that my mother was less of a mother to me because she had other commitments. My experience is not that she's less of a mother. I think she's an incredible mother. I think she figured out how to mother me in some of the most difficult conditions possible. And so I think because I've never felt like I had a second-class mothering experience, it doesn't feel to me like, why did she even bother having a child if it was going to be under these conditions? I knew she loved me and wanted me, and I knew it was the great tragedy of her life not to be able to be around me all the time.
0: Your mother's sentence was commuted, and she was released on parole in 2019. When your mother got out of prison, did she live with you at first?
1: No, she's never lived with me. And actually, you know, I think that many people, my mother included, I think did expect that we would be making up for lost time, you know? But actually, because I was so shaped by my mother's imprisonment, you know, it's like my whole life as a child, as an adult, I could never call my mother. You know, I have no memory of ever wanting to, of having something upsetting happen and wishing I could call her, or having something exciting happen. I knew I couldn't call her and I didn't want to call her. And now, of course, she's like any mother and she's like, why don't you ever call me? You know, so I think that maybe she and others thought, you know, now we would be together all the time. But actually, it's like I'm kind of this awkward teenager having to learn for the first time how to, you know, get my mom to leave the house so I can drink with my friends.
0: Harriet Clark, thank you so much for talking with us.
1: Thank you so much for having me. It's a great honor.
2: Harriet Clark's new novel is called The Hill. She spoke with Terry Gross.

Fresh Air Weekend is produced by Teresa Madden. Fresh Air's executive producer is Sam Brigger. Our technical director and engineer is Audrey Bentham. Our engineer this week is Adam Staniszewski. Our interviews and reviews are produced and edited by Phyllis Myers, Roberta Shorrock, Anne-Marie Baldonado, Lauren Krenzel, Monique Nazareth, Thea Challoner, Susan Yakundi, Anna Bauman, and Nico Gonzalez-Whistler. Our digital media producer is Molly C.V. Nesper. With Terry Gross, I'm Tanya Mosley.

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0: Good afternoon. My name is C.T. Martin, and you've joined me at the Retro Opry Collective here on WUTC in beautiful downtown Chattanooga. Glad to have you along. Opening the show, that's A Tale of Two from the 2024 album Renegade. Devil did the deed, not me. Always looking for somebody else to blame. Coming up next, Doc and Merle Watson, I just absolutely love. This is one of my favorite albums. Doc Watson on Stage, released in 1990. It's the late Jimmy Rogers, Jimmy's Texas Blues.
1: The late Jimmy Rogers has been one of my favorites for many, many years. The song, well, I couldn't actually pick a favorite, I don't think, but one of the ones I like real well is Blues Tunes, is one called Texas Blues.

Bob Wills and his Texas Playboys from the 1974 album For the Last Time. That's Twin Guitar Boogie. Absolutely love that Texas Bob Wills sound. Prior to him, this one is going out to two of my favorite listeners, Tim and Sue. Thank you so much for the wonderful email. It was very touching. My heart was so happy to read it. And thank you for turning me on to this great band. This is Rachel Price, who I was very familiar with from Lake Street Drive. She also does some duet work with various artists. But I never heard of the Tennessee Terraplanes. This is from the 2008 album, Refreshingly Cool. This is Shoe Fly Pie and Apple Pan Dowdy. Top of the set, Doc and Merle Watson doing just the most incredible music. I can't ever get enough Doc Watson. I can listen to him all the time. From Doc Watson on Stage, released in 1990, this is Jimmy's Texas Blues. Touching on a little Jimmy Rogers music there. Speaking of Rachel Price, she's singing along here with Miss Tess doing a duet, Gamblin' Man.

The Seldom Seen. This was going out to Gil and Cakes. Hope y'all are listening today. My Little Georgia Rose. This is from their 2005 album, Act 3, and they are currently on tour. I think they're closest they're going to get to us this year in this particular area. They're going to be at in Hiawassee, Georgia, at the Georgia Mountain Fair there in September. Prior to them, Tony Rice. This is from 1983's Church Street Blues album, the title track. Top of the set, Miss Tess from her album The Moon is an Ashtray, released in 2020, getting some help there from Rachel Price, who is also the lead singer from the band Lake Street Drive. This was Gamblin' Man. Next up, Brigitte DeMeyer and Will Kimbrough, Running Round.

0: Delaney and Bonnie and friends.
1: Brother Dwayne Auburn here on slide. To a woman I know, to my best friend, some Joe got lucky.

2006's Lost John Dean. I got this CD when I was volunteering at one of the pledge drives here in WUTC, and we had a great swag bag. And I discovered Fats Kaplan and Kevin Welch and Kieran Kane. The music they produced in this album, and there's a couple of more that they did together in this same style, it's just priceless. I love it. To the Harvest, Look Ahead. Before them, going out to the dear person that sent me a message on Instagram and said, could you please play Delaney and Bonnie and Dwayne Allman again? Played this a couple of weeks back. Come On In My Kitchen, Robert Johnson song from an anthology, Volume 2. This was actually released in 1974, and of course, we lost Dwayne back in 1971. Thankfully, Delaney and Bonnie had this recording, brought it out to show it off to all of us. I'm so grateful they did. Top of the set from the album Mockingbird Soul, released in 2008. That's Brigitte DeMeyer and Will Kimbrough, Running Round. My name is C.T. Martin, and you're at the Retro Opry Collective here on WUTC. 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While you're there on the website, take a look around. There's marvelous interviews to be found. Just have to say, there's one on there, as a matter of fact, right now. If you go to the Retro Opry Collective logo and find John Dillon of the Ozark Mountain Daredevils, they'll be in concert here August the 27th. I got to do an interview with him a couple of months back, and it was just, hey, you know, every kid that ever grew up listened to the Ozark Mountain Daredevils, come on. I was like a 12-year-old. It was wonderful. It was great to talk to this man who's one of the co-founders of the band. So check out our website. Next up for you, the Red Stick Ramblers. From their album Bring It On Down, this is Main Street Blues.

0: Miko Marx and the Resurrectors from the brand new album Our Country, Goodnight America, a song that has depth and honesty and truth in it that is very valuable to hold in our minds and hearts in these days. Prior to them, Waylon Jennings doing one of my favorite songs, Sweet Music Man. I've got to tell you also, he has a new album coming out. I know he's been passed away a long time, but there's actually a new release coming out, Diamonds. I believe it's going to be released in September, if I'm not mistaken. It's going to be full of previously unreleased Waylon Jennings works. Very excited to hear that. Top of the set, Main Street Blues from 2003's Bring It On Down. That's the Red Stick Ramblers from Baton Rouge, Louisiana. I want to send that one out to Peaches Edelstein. That's for you, Peaches. Next up, Aubrey Sellers. What a voice. She has a...
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0: Melissa Carper, Making Memories. This is from her album Daddy's Country Gold, released in 2021. Prior to her, speaking of great sounds, Lyle Lovett, from his 1998 album Step Inside This House, West Texas Highway. Opening up that set, Aubrey Sellers, Light of Day, from 2016's New City Blues. I want to thank you for joining me for the first hour of the Retro Opry Collective this Sunday on WUTC. We are your NPR affiliate station in the Tennessee Valley area each day to what we bring you. 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

Canadian chanteuse Abigail LaPelle, halfway to Mexico. This woman has won just a tremendous amount of awards in her native Toronto. From her 2019 album, Getaway, she terms her music as prairie noir style. I really like that. Halfway to Mexico, what a great song. My name is C.T. Martin, and you've joined me for the second hour of the Retro Opry Collective here on WUTC, downtown Chattanooga. We are your NPR affiliate in the Tennessee Valley. Always glad to have you join us. This next one coming up, I'm going to send this out to some particular hippies that live up there on the Gulf of Saudi. You know who you are. This is Ready to Burn Down the House, Ready to Burn by Greenwood Rye and Mason Villa, along with Vicky Vaughn and Vince Herman.

Hog Style String Band from their 2025 album Down the Road. That's the title track. Prior to them, Jimmy Buffet for a certain number of us, Jimmy Buffett to the rest of you. From the 1974 album A1A. If you've been to Florida on that stretch of highway, you know a little something. This is going out to my dear friend Buddy. This one's for you, my dear. A Pirate Looks at 40. Top of the set, Ready to Burn, Greenwood Rye, Mason Villa, Vicky Vaughn, Vince Herman. Great song, a lot of spirit to it. All of these good folks are on tour, collectively, not together necessarily, but they are currently on tour. The Rainbow Girls coming up next from their album, Give the People What They Want, Down Home Girl.

0: Miko Marx and the Resurrectors again. This is a single released last year. Let the music get down in your soul. If you do that, you're going to feel happy. You're going to feel good. You ain't going to be looking down on nobody around you. Ain't that right? A little preaching for you on a Sunday. Prior to them, Layla McCullough. Now, I got to reading about Layla McCullough, and what a voice. Her parents originate from Haiti. They're Haitian immigrants, and she was born and raised in New York. This particular song is from the album A Day for the Hunter, A Day for the Prey, released in 2016. Les plats sont tous mis sur table. I want to send this one out most especially to my dear friend Lion Cron. This is for you, Christian Cron. Top of the set, the Rainbow Girls. I just love their music. Down Home Girl from their album Give the People What They Want, and they are currently on tour. Next up, from Country's Family Reunion and Carl Jackson, along with Glenn Campbell's daughter, Ashley Campbell, Gentle on My Mind.
1: This is the one that got it all going.
2: The one that got it all rolling, called Gentle on My Mind. The Godfather, Carl Jackson, and Ashley Campbell.

I've grown very partial to this young man's music, Kane Brown. He comes from my neck of the woods there in North Georgia. He is a 5-times American Music Awards winner. He is also someone who was named as one of the 100 most influential people of 2021 and one of the top 30 that are changing Georgia for the better. I love this song. I heard it first on one of our other stations in town, and I was like, oh, man, I got to find out who's doing that. This is Kane Brown, Bury Me in Georgia, from the album Different Man. Prior to him, the Turnpike Troubadours, 2017's A Long Way From Your Heart, Sunday Morning Paper. Top of the set, doing one of Glen Campbell's greatest hits. John Hartford wrote this song. Country's Family Reunion, Carl Jackson, and Ashley Campbell doing Gentle on My Mind. My name is C.T. Martin, and you're listening to the Retro Opry Collective here on WUTC. Always so happy to have you check in and sit around and listen to some music. I always like to say, let's dance in different rooms together. Next up, from the album Ear Snacks, released in 2023, the Brothers Comatose, Ain't No Grave, along with Charlie Parr. 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

I hadn't heard this band in a while, and they had actually kind of slipped into the back of the drawerway of my mind, so to speak. This is Everybody Loves an Outlaw, and if you like outlaw music, you're going to get a good taste of it from these folks. I See Red is the name of the album. Give 'em Hell is the name of the song. Before them, Maggie Rose, she's on tour right now. From her 2013 album, Cut to Impress, Preacher's Daughter. Opening up that set, The Brothers Comatose, along with Charlie Parr, from their album Ear Snacks, Ain't No Grave. These last two songs today are from Larkin Poe and Johnny Rodriguez. Quite a vast difference in music there, but I think they play well. I want to send this Larkin Poe out to my sister Cheryl. This one's especially for you. She's a self-made man.

0: Closing up the show today, Johnny Rodriguez from his album of the same title, Just Get Up and Close the Door. I love that 70s cheap music. Every once in a while, I'm going to have to throw some of it in there. That's what they gave us in the 70s to work with. My name is C.T. Martin, and you've been listening to the Retro Opry Collective. Just want to give a shout-out of thanks to the producers of this show. Paul Jorgensen is with me today, and I'm always grateful to be in such stellar company, along with Clark Gibson, who also produces the show. This is actually our 200th episode of the Retro Opry Collective. Very exciting. Paul is giving me the hands in the air. He's giving me the wave over here across the desk. I just want to thank you to everyone that tunes in and listens to this show. From the bottom of my heart, I hope you keep enjoying it. I'm going to do everything in my power to keep the same music coming at you. These artists are fabulous. They need to be heard. They deserve to be heard. And I'm grateful that WUTC gives me an outlet to bring them to you. I'll leave you today with this quote from one of the heroines of my life. I think I first read or saw or heard about this woman when I was maybe 10 or 11 years old. And I was so impressed with her power because it came from her heart. It came from a place of truth. And she didn't back down from it. And I'll leave you today with this quote from Angela Davis. It is in collectivity that we find reservoirs of hope and optimism. Thank you so much. My name is C.T. Martin. You've been listening to the Retro Opry Collective.
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5: Welcome once again to the Thacker Mountain Radio Hour. We're coming to you tonight from

Thank you, thank you, thank you. Welcome to the Thacker Mountain Radio Hour. As I mentioned, we're at our old stomping grounds, off Square Books, right here on the square, downtown Oxford, Mississippi. Fine show for y'all tonight. Great songwriter from Nashville has a new album out called Hunch. I have a hunch. Stephen Simmons is here, great songwriter. From Memphis, Tennessee, Memphis soul reggae with Chinese Connection, Dub Embassy. Put that on the marquee, ladies and gentlemen. And our author tonight, y'all, Tiari Jones is here. Tiari Jones' new album is called... New album. New book is called... It'd make a great album, by the way. New book is called Kin, as in Next Of, and it debuted number 3 on the New York Times bestseller list. And also, yes. And fully embraced by Oprah Book Club. So you are twice blessed. Now you're on Thacker Mountain Radio Hour. What a week you are having, Tiara. All right. Well, let's get this band going. We love them. Y'all bring them to the stage. It is our house band, the Yalla Bushwhackers. Boy.

0: Thank you.
1: Yellow Bushwhackers, y'all, let him hear you, please. Ricky Burkhead, Slade Lewis, Keon Love, Paul Tate, our band leader, and Melissa Dunham up there helping us out on vocals. Yellow Bushwhackers, one more time. Thank you, thank you, thank you. I believe that was an old Bob Dylan song, Wheels on, yep, Wheels on Fire. For all you spring breakers out there, yeah. All righty. Our first guest tonight is Stephen Simmons. As I mentioned, a new album is called Hunch. He's got a bunch of great songs on there. Also has singles Chasing Headlights, Early Rising Moon, Decorations Day, great song. Stephen was on the show a year or two back, and man, we don't invite a lot of people back, and the ones we do, half of them don't want to come back. So you do the math, folks. We're delighted to have you. Please welcome Stephen Simmons.

Thank you. All right. It's very good to be back in Oxford, and yeah, how you guys doing tonight? Good? Yeah? Well, it's a good-looking crowd, and yeah, it's nice to be surrounded by nice-looking folks and nice-looking books all over the walls. This next song is on my new record. This is called Decoration Days.

So this next song, it's on a record of mine that is now 20 years old. There is a great record label in London called Unspun Heroes that re-releases older albums that were never issued on vinyl. And they contacted me last year about releasing this record. And if it tells you anything about where I was at the time, I wrote this song on the first year anniversary of 9/11. So in some ways, it's interesting to think about how long ago that was. And in other ways, it's kind of interesting to think about some of the things that haven't changed since back then. So anyway, this is called Drink Ring Jesus.

0: Thank you all very much.
1: Stephen Simmons, y'all. One more time for him, please. Great job. Really wonderful songs. A new album is called Hunch. And also mentioned the album that he made reference to. It's just now coming out in vinyl, Drink Ring Jesus. And I like the London record label's name is Unspun Heroes. So that we'll seek that one out. Thank you, Stephen. All righty, we'd like to remind you that you're listening to the Thacker Mountain Radio Hour. You're hearing us on WUMS, University of Mississippi, WYXR, Community Radio in Memphis, Tennessee, the stations of Mississippi Public Broadcasting, the stations of Alabama Public Radio, WUTC Public Radio in Chattanooga, Tennessee, WUOT Public Radio in Knoxville, Tennessee, and KNCE True Taos Radio in Taos, New Mexico. A little bird told me that the Thacker Mountain Radio Hour may be going out to Taos to do a show. Yeah, we're going to bring our interpreters and everything. Also like to thank our Thacker backers, Benjamin Banahan and Susan Curlin, Dr. Stephen and Gay Case, the good folks at Cathead Distillery, the good folks at Coop Wood Publishing, R&B Fader Foundation, Larry and Michael Johnson Family Foundation, Leslie J. 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The good folks at Square Books, thank you, Square Books. 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How's the air in Water Valley? Are y'all doing okay with the air? Okay, that's great. I'm coming down there. Also, we want to thank our friends at the Chicory Market. You, too, can be a Thacker backer. More information on how you can donate to the show and keep us rolling, ThackerMountain.com. Keon Love, y'all. How about Keon? Thank you, man. All righty, Tiare Jones is here. As I mentioned, the book is called Kin. It is from Knopf. It is a novel about two lifelong friends, both who become motherless as little children from Honeysuckle, Louisiana. And Honeysuckle, Louisiana is such a great name, Tiare made it up. That's how good it is. Previous novel was called An American Marriage. You may remember that one. 6 months on the New York Times bestseller list. And also Oprah Book Club. This one just released a couple weeks ago, hit at number 3. Also Oprah Book Club. Again, it's called Kin. Y'all please welcome Tiare Jones. What a fun novel, but also profound. That's what I like Annie Padgett's take on it. That it was smart and funny, but also profound. I found myself writing down, you know, sentences. Let's start with our two motherless girls who are the best of friends in the world, Annie and Vernice. Let's start with Annie. Tell us about Annie.
2: Well, Annie and Vernice grew up together. They've known each other since they were infants. They call themselves cradle friends. And Annie's mother abandoned her when Annie was just, you know, a couple weeks old. And so she's lived her whole life desiring to find her mother, where, you know, Vernice, known as Niecy, her mother died when she was an infant, so she knows that she'll never see her mother again. So even though they're both brought together from being motherless, they have very different kinds of motherlessness, and it's a novel about the ways that their lives, you know, take different forks in the road.
1: Oh boy, do they ever. I read that you were working on a contemporary novel about Atlanta, where you live and where a lot of your fiction and work is set. And somehow this 1950s story took over.
2: I mean, it's mysterious to me. I believe myself to be a very contemporary novelist. I think that my mission is to write the story of my generation, but I was trying to write this novel about the neighborhood where I live in Atlanta, and you know, like my students would say, you know, the book wasn't booking. It just wasn't whatever that magical thing is that lets you know you're on the right track. I felt like I was working with a hammer, nails, a saw. I felt like I was making noise when I was supposed to be making music.
1: Ooh.
2: And so I just went back to basics. I took out a spiral notebook and a pencil, not even a pen, a pencil that I had to sharpen with a crank. And I just started writing just to see what was in my head. And I met these two characters, Annie and Vernice, and they were living in the 1950s. And I thought, that's strange. And I said, well, maybe they're the parents of my real characters. But once I got about, 100 pages in, I realized that what I thought was backstory was the story.
1: It is amazing how it shows itself to you. You did a lot of research, you were telling me, on that era, cars and clothes in particular.
2: Well, once I realized that, okay, this is the story, the 50s, this is what I'm writing about, I said, well, I need to learn something about it. And so I went to that retail Bible we call the Sears catalog.
1: Absolutely.
2: Like, it doesn't exist anymore. But, the Sears catalog was like this thick, if for people who don't remember it. And it was about the size of the phone book. But
1: it had multiple uses.
2: But it occurs to me now that if someone who doesn't know what a Sears catalog is also doesn't know what a phone book is. But it was there that I learned the little details about everyday life in the 50s. Not to go too far off track, but in the 50s, people wore so much underwear.
1: That's what I'm talking about.
2: And I felt like it was a metaphor for the times, just all this being laced up, trust in. And so I really, I feel like no matter what you were wearing right now, a person in the 1950s would think you were naked. And so I just kind of built out from there. And I also found out that in the 1950s, you could order the whole house from the Sears catalog. I see y'all knew that. I didn't know that. I was like, is this like IKEA, but the whole house? Like, they deliver it and you have an Allen wrench and you just put together the house?
1: I mean, wait till Amazon finds out.
2: Don't tell them. Do not tell them. They've done enough.
1: Including in your 50s research, the whole idea of Green Book for black travelers and how dangerous it was simply to travel if you happen to have car trouble in the wrong place and were thought to be loitering. All that is in the book also. And as you mentioned, the hotels that are mentioned in the Green Book just tell you that they're there. They don't maybe tell you
2: what they are. Yes, our characters are on this exciting road trip to Memphis because Annie has heard that is where her mother is. And she climbs out, the window, and in the middle of the night, people used to do a lot more running away back then.
1: That's true.
2: And they get in this old Packard and they're heading to Memphis, but the car breaks down. They go to a rooming house they see in the Green Book, but because it's two guys and two girls, the proprietress of the rooming house says, y'all not staying here. This is not no, hot sheet kind of place. Y'all not shacking up on my property. But she refers them to another place, and they get there, and the proprietress of that place says, are y'all saved? And they're just like, yes, ma'am, we are all of us baptized. And she says, well, just so you know, this here is a whorehouse. But it was safe.
1: Does Oprah know about this?
2: She actually posted a video about it just last week.
1: Man, Memphis and Atlanta are the two, and of course Honeysuckle, but I love how Memphis and Atlanta are your two main locales. And we think of Memphis as pretty gritty and down, downtown. And Atlanta has always tried to put forward a little sophistication, a little cleaner.
2: What do you mean tried? I beg your pardon. That's my hometown. Atlanta is sophisticated. We are Southern and we are sophisticated. I feel like one of the things that I work toward is like those aren't contradictions in terms. And, when I used to live up north, I used to live in New York. And when I lived up north, I found that people had just had such just antiquated ideas about the South. It's like they used the South to make themselves feel better about their lives. And when I was living, they acted like I got to Brooklyn on the Underground Railroad. And so I was really working. I really want to show the full, the complexity and the urban South, the Southern cities. People think about people from small towns like Honeysuckle and Oakdale, Louisiana, where my daddy's from. They always think about people from the South, trying to escape the South and going to northern cities like Detroit, Chicago, even going all the way out to LA. But a lot of people migrated within the South. They wanted more opportunity than their small town could offer, but it wasn't that they wanted to leave the South.
1: Absolutely. And speaking of traveling, you have a couple of times in the book, I don't want to give away a whole lot because it's so good to discover it, but somebody gets where they're going and grandma or their grand auntie has put a little dirt in the suitcase.
2: I grew up understanding that if somebody put a little bit of dirt from your hometown in your suitcase, you would always have to come back home. So they always say, if you're going to run away from home, look in that bag because your mama might be two steps ahead of you. Put that little boomerang dirt in there.
1: And speaking of traveling and luggage, this was another thing that your book brought out I just had not thought of, is that, again, especially young black folks in that era did not have luggage. If they did, they saved up for a year to buy some. Or it was hand-me-down from the white families that their mother worked for. And you make a point that luggage is one of those things, it's okay if it looks a little worn.
2: Because it looks like you've been somewhere.
1: I mean, so it's a tiny little detail like that. That's all,
2: yeah, new luggage is not what you want. That makes you look like a sitting duck. Brand new luggage, clearly.
1: Never been anywhere.
2: Never
1: right?
2: been nowhere.
1: That is so great. I want to mention Franklin. Again, talking about this era, Franklin is a character in the book that gets with Mary's, right? One of the two. And Franklin is a polio survivor in the 50s. And I just read it, and I was, and it wasn't until I finished reading that I got to thinking, that's a huge deal. Back then, to have been a polio survivor, there was no vaccine. So he had a limp, but he said, God tried to snatch me.
2: He said the devil tried to snatch me. Yeah, so he's
1: a big
2: like,
1: difference.
2: He was like, I know you look at me as the crippled McHenry brother. Because his brothers are, they're well known in the community. One is a doctor. He says, but keep in mind, I have this limp, but I'm the one the devil tried to snatch.
1: And the women flocked to Franklin.
2: No, one woman. That's all he needed, though.
1: The
2: and
1: limp.
2: His mother organized that.
1: Yeah, that's right. The McHenrys. There are so many great characters in this book. So much is going on. We'll make you think. We'll make you laugh. Some great one-liners, especially from Auntie Irene and Granny. Very funny stuff, words to live by. And we're going to hear some of those words. If y'all don't mind, can we get Tiara to read a little bit from the book? Again, it is called Ken, and it is wonderful, and I'm going to get out of the way and let y'all enjoy. Tiara Jones, please.
2: This is from a moment early in the book when Vernice and Annie are just little girls and they're coming to see the difference in their lives because, of the ways that they lost their mothers. And keep in mind that each of them is reared by a family member whose idea this was not. So they feel like they're imposing on their caretakers. Later that evening, Annie was invited over to our house for dinner because her granny had to work overnight. Standing on a stool to help cook, I asked Aunt Irene when Annie's mama would just come on home. Don't be jealous of Annie, she said, straining the water off a steaming mass of spaghetti. Her apron was faded and stained. I'm not jealous, I said, marveling at her ability to see into my little heart. Yes, you are, Aunt Irene said, and that is the one thing the Lord cannot abide, covetousness. You got to pray that off your spirit. Money ain't the root of all evil. It's envy. I dropped my shoulders and tucked my head, hoping she would see my shame and pet me. I'm sorry. You don't have to apologize to me. You give your sorry to the Lord. When I was a child, I was tender as a bruise. I knew my aunt didn't like crybabies, so I taught myself how to cry without water, but I couldn't control my trembling lip. Aunt Irene spread spaghetti and sauce in a pan and slipped it in the oven while I melted into a pool of voiceless contrition. Finally, she turned, squatting, so we were the same height. Listen here, Vernice. You think Annie is the lucky one because her mama might come walking in her front door one day. She's got that hope, but she goes to bed every night shot down. She's a little girl now, so she can handle it. But trust me, over time, the daily discouragement will wear her down like the heel on a loafer. You are the fortunate one. You know you won't see your mama's face till Gabriel blows his horn. I know now that her words were meant to comfort, but they lashed me sharp as a switch. I erupted into a sadness so profound that I choked and gagged. "Oh, ish," Aunt Irene said, patting my arm. "I'm no good with children." By the time the spaghetti was done, Aunt Irene had washed my face with hard swipes of a warm cloth. "Now, get yourself together before Annie gets here. You don't want her asking you what's wrong." I did my best to fix my face. Aunt Irene gave us heaping plates of pasta, and we washed it down with lemonade, even though it was the middle of the week. I knew the sweet drink was Aunt Irene's way of saying that she was sorry for all the straight talk. Annie ate her food, but her eyes were busy checking my face and my aunt's. Annie has looked 35 years old for her entire life. It wasn't that she was one of those girls that developed early, ripening like a teenager. We were both built straight up and down, but Annie's old soul showed in her face. The set of her mouth gave the impression that she had seen some things already. After she drained her glass and started in on a hunk of angel food cake, she looked not at me, but at my aunt. "What is it?" Annie said. "You're not supposed to talk with food in your mouth," I said, hoping to shift the mood. Aunt Irene pressed a paper napkin to each corner of her mouth and spoke directly to Annie. "Baby, let's make us an agreement. If your mama doesn't come back by the time you reach your majority, let her go. Don't waste your life waiting on that heifer." Annie's raised fork fell, landed with an ugly clank. "My mama ain't no heifer," Aunt Irene said. "I know, Hattie, you don't." Old soul or not, Annie balled her face up and cried like the 10-year-old she was. "Oh, Lord in heaven," said Aunt Irene. "I just don't know how to talk to children."
1: Tiare Jones, y'all. The novel is Kin from Knopf. Tiare will join us and sign copies after the show. Man, is it worthwhile. What a read. What a great book. Congratulations on all the good stuff and great reviews, all deserved. 6 months on the New York Times bestseller list, the last one, and this one is, looks like it's headed that way as well. Thank you so much, Tiare. Man, I really enjoyed reading it. All righty, Chinese Connection Dub Embassy. Now, if you're going to have a reggae band and you're thinking of a name and you're thinking, man, Chinese Connection Dub Embassy, that's going to work. Name for a Bruce Lee film. Yep, somebody knows that movie? Yeah, Chinese Connection. The Dub Embassy, we'll have to get with them on. These guys have been together since 2010. And they were three brothers originally. One of the brothers passed away. Omar Higgins and David and Joseph have kept the band going all these years. They play originals. They play, of course, all the great covers. They've updated their sound. They put out our records all this time, including singles like People Power and Swing My Way. That's a great one. Stay Focused, Reflection. Also, I like Tyrant, man. Yeah, Tyrant. I don't know why I like that one. Also, a full-length album called Crew Vibes and a five-song EP of covers called Farmer's Market. All of it great stuff. It's great to have a reggae band right in our backyard in Memphis. Y'all, please welcome our buddies, Chinese Connection, Dub Embassy.
0: Hey, what's going on?

Thank y'all. Bless, bless. So this next tune is entitled People Power. This is a new one. Again, another self-explanatory

0: Bless. 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Bless.
1: Yeah. Yeah. This is the last song. Thank y'all for the loud thoughts.
0: Yeah, so good. My bad, my bad.

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Chinese Connection Dub Embassy, y'all. One more time for them. Memphis, Tennessee Reggae. Great job, fellas. Thank you so much. Heavy Meditation. I sang the whole song. I thought they were saying Heavy Medication. Whole different song, ladies and gentlemen. That'll be the next one. I'll take half the percentage on that. That'll be fine. Hey, we had a big time here today. One more time for all our guests, if you don't mind. Stephen Simmons, great songwriter, Hunch. Tiare Jones, y'all, and this great book, Ken. Thank you, Tiare. So wonderful. And Chinese Connection.

and Dub Embassy. One more time for the guys. Thank you, guys. All righty, we will be back at the Powerhouse next week. One of our favorite dates out of the year is the Oxford Conference for the Book. And we will start a little early with our happy hour. We'll open the doors at 5 o'clock down there. We're going to have snacks and drinks. Yeah, that's all you got to say, right? And then we're going to tarry afterwards and have many of the authors at the Conference for the Book are going to sign after our show at the Powerhouse, I think 17 authors. So come and get ready for some literature and great music next week. But we had a big time here this week. We love Off Square Books. Y'all please thank this staff for setting us up here. Thanks for having us back at Thomas Wolfe was wrong, y'all. You can go home again. Let's get one more tune from this band. We'll see you on the radio. Yeah.

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Our production director is Tim Lee. Our broadcast and post-production engineer is Jeffrey Reed. Our front-of-house engineer is Blake Gardner.

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From his new album, The Great Unknowing, that's John R. Miller singing about a journey, a portrait of desolation on a journey with the song Tollbooth. My name is Sam, and this is Screen Door Songs, the show, that takes you on a journey through Americana music and plays music that takes you back home, wherever home is to you and whatever it looks like, whether it's a screen porch or oceanfront property. We're going to take you there. Lots of new music to get to on the program today, a lot of stuff that we've never played on the program, and stuff that's just brand new. And it'll be the first time that we play it on the program because it's brand new. And speaking of some stuff that is brand new, here is one from Tanasi. I guess you could call this bluegrass. Maybe Grassicana is another proper, more proper form for this. This is Tanasi with Pickin' in the Pines.

From the hills of Appalachia, that is Appalachian Smoke with a song, Good It Gone, released in January of 2024. All of those songs may not be brand new songs released in 2020, but they're new to us. They're new to the program, and we're happy to have them in the playlist today. Good It Gone by Appalachian Smoke again. And just before that, it was another song released in 2024, Punch Brothers, with a song, New Bike, from the album The Unsung Adventures of Punch Brothers. And just before that, it was a group that I'm looking forward to seeing at the IBMA here in Chattanooga, Tennessee in October, the Lonesome Ace String Band. And let me tell you something, anyone that can do a cover as well as that of Marty Robbins' tune, well, they're a winner in my book. They're doing a version of Marty Robbins' Big Iron, the Lonesome Ace String Band from 2020 in their record, Modern Old Time Sounds, for the Bluegrass and Folk Song Jamboree. Looking forward to seeing them at IBMA, the Bluegrass Ramble. Hopefully we'll get to hear them do that song live. That would be so cool. Anyway, Tanasi, just before them opening up the set, the Asheville, North Carolina-based Worldgrass Trio, blending some Appalachian folk and some other world music traditions. Grassicana, I guess is what you'd call that, maybe. I don't know. It's good music, whatever the label is for it. It's great music. The tune Picking in the Pines from Tanasi. Looking forward to seeing where they go in the future. My name is Sam, and this is Screen Door Songs, playing a lot of songs that we've never played before on the program, including one now from, I don't think we've played this one, Uncle Tupelo. Here is Moonshiner.

From his 2008 record, Life, Death, Love, and Freedom, that's John Mellencamp with the song County Fair. Just before that, it was Jason Isbell, and I cannot believe I have never played this song on the program. I listen to it all the time when I'm not doing the radio show, but for some reason, I just never figured out a way to work it into the playlist. But now we have, and we'll play it more often. Jason Isbell with Ride to Roberts from the 2025 release he put out called Foxes in the Snow. Ride to Roberts, about Roberts Western Wear, and going up there and seeing all the, you know, the sights from the roof of Roberts Western Wear. Arguably, I think it's the only place on the Broadway Strip in Nashville that I would want to go visit. But hey, that's just me. You do you. But that's just how I feel. If you're like me, you might also avoid the Broadway like the plague when you go to Nashville. But anyway. The Reeves Brothers, just before that, with a song called Local Loser, brand new one from them. They put it out back in May of 2026. Hopefully they'll be coming somewhere around here soon. I'd love to see them in concert. They got that classic country sound. They're from Texas, and they're keeping that classic country sound alive. A group that is coming to Chattanooga very, very soon, and it's going to be a great show if you don't already have tickets, over at the Memorial Auditorium, Friday, September 11th, Flatland Cavalry. With their tune, Never Coming Back. That's a brand new one from them. Got off their new record, Work of Heart. And I assume they'll play it in concert. If they don't, I'll be mad. I think a lot of other people will be mad. But should be a good show with Flatland Cavalry that night at the auditorium. Uncle Tupelo opening up the set with a song, Moonshiner. We've never played that song on the program. It's definitely not a new song. They haven't been around in, oh good gosh, 30 years at least at this point, I guess. Over 30 years. Uncle Tupelo with the song Moonshiner, recorded sometime between March 16th and March 20th of 1992. It's from the one of the bootleg live releases from Uncle Tupelo. Good stuff from them. We're playing a lot of stuff we've never played on the program today, and I cannot believe we've never played this guy. He is a legend in Americana music, Webb Wilder, on Screen Door Songs right now. 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

That's Webb Wilder asking the question, man, why do you call? Seriously, why do you call? Anyway, that's from his 1996 record, Acres of Suede. Webb Wilder, just before that, with a brand new song called Hillbilly Speedball. From the album of the same name, he released it last year. And Webb Wilder is not only a Americana roots music artist, and I don't know why we've never played him on the show. He's definitely, you know, he's one of the pillars of roots rock, leading the torch nowadays, I think. But he's got a permanent place now here on Screen Door Songs. We're going to be playing his music a lot more. We've added a lot more of it to the playlist. But he's also, getting back to my original thought, Webb Wilder is also a public radio host at WMOT in Murfreesboro. He hosts the afternoon show, and he hosts a countdown show on Friday afternoons called The List, counting down the top Americana songs for that week. It's a great show, and if you're ever up in Nashville and you can't pick up WUTC, you got to tune in WMOT and see what they're doing. It's really good stuff, and I've got a lot of inspiration from them as well for what we're going to play on this show. But anyway, I hope you've enjoyed the show today. We've been kind of airing out the library, playing a lot of music we've never played before, and giving it a spin for the very first time. So hope you've enjoyed it. I've certainly enjoyed it. Kind of delved into a lot of things we've never played before. In fact, the last song I'll leave you with today is something we've never played before. This is the Bothy Band, one of the foundational Celtic traditional Irish bands from back in the 70s when Celtic music was really starting to heat up and get popular. This is the Bothy Band with Farewell to Erin, and farewell to you. We'll see you next Sunday at 3 p.m. right here in WUTC in Chattanooga.

0: This is Ken Dryden, host of Timeless Jazz. 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
2: 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Coming up.
9: When I look at the world now, where more kids want to be creators than anything else, where creative expression and culture are at the center of really everything in America, I think ultimately we're on a course of this being seen as the creative century.
2: On the show today, the creator economy. 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
10: Live from NPR News in Washington, I'm Linda Kenyon. Attorney General Todd Blanche says President Trump will never ask him to do something unethical or illegal. On NBC's Meet the Press, he also declined to pledge to act independently from the White House.
11: No, I'm not going to pledge that. And no attorney general should ever pledge that. The president, I mean, if I were to pledge I will be independent of the White House, what that means is that if President Trump says, I want the Department of Justice to go after every violent criminal in this country, which is what he has said, what you're saying to me is I should say, no, sir, not going to do it. So I will act with integrity.
10: Blanche also said the Anti-Weaponization Fund is dead, although the president still strongly believes those who feel they were mistreated by the Justice Department should be compensated. The attorney general's confirmation had been stalled for some time when some Republicans on the Senate Judiciary Committee criticized the president's Anti-Weaponization Fund and provisions that could compensate January 6th protesters convicted of assaulting police. Severe storms and flooding are being reported across parts of the Midwest. Indiana has been especially hard hit, with rivers reaching record levels and hundreds of people forced from their homes. Samantha Horton from member station WFYI has more.
12: In the town of Rocky Ripple along the White River, residents of more than 300 homes were urged to evacuate. Volunteers helped fill sandbags for residents to try to protect their homes. Some sandbags were also used to reinforce the levee, keeping the water back. Town Council President Randy Sanders says the flood is expected to be the worst since 1913.
13: Projections right now are that the water could be a foot over top of the levee here. And there's also some weak spots in the levee, and if we lose any part of it, we're going to lose most of the town.
12: President Trump approved federal aid to assist in emergency response efforts. For NPR News, I'm Samantha Horton in Indianapolis.
10: In the wake of the death of a black British professor who resigned over plagiarism allegations, the university that employed him and the prime minister are responding.
14: Jason Arday was a celebrated 41-year-old Cambridge University scholar whose rise to prominence led him to become the school's youngest black professor. He resigned 2 weeks ago amidst allegations of plagiarism and falsifying his personal history and was found dead last week. His family suggests a campaign of misinformation helped lead to his death. Prime Minister Andy Burnham.
15: A really sad and sorry state of affairs, and I think we just all today think of Jason, his contribution, and his family and friends.
14: In a statement, Cambridge University insists it offered Arday pastoral care both before and after he stepped down. For NPR News, I'm Vicky Barker in London.
10: You're listening to NPR. The death toll in eastern Indonesia after a magnitude 7.7 earthquake is now at least 53. Michael Sullivan has more.
16: The U.S. Geological Survey reports the epicenter of the quake was off the northern coast of the island of Flores in the east of the country at a depth of roughly 6 miles. A tsunami warning was issued, then canceled roughly 2.5 hours later. But authorities say there have been hundreds of aftershocks, and more than 5,000 people have been evacuated from their homes. It's unclear how many more remain buried under the rubble of collapsed buildings. Indonesia is an archipelago of some 17,000 islands and more than 280 million people that sits along the seismically active Ring of Fire, where volcanic eruptions and earthquakes are fairly frequent. For NPR News, I'm Michael Sullivan in Chiang Rai, Thailand.
10: Democratic Congresswoman Alexandria Ocasio-Cortez's very public decision to freeze her eggs has sparked some criticism from Republicans. Others have said this criticism is no way to win over female voters. The Congresswoman had some advice for other women.
3: Make the decision not based on what someone on the internet is saying. 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
10: Ocasio-Cortez posted those comments on Instagram. I'm Linda Kenyon, NPR News in Washington.
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20: 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I'm Manoush Zomorodi. 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
22: 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I love this dress.
23: I'm building a tiny home for my sister. With no
20: experience. But where is all this creativity coming from?
9: A word like creativity feels eternal, as natural as air. It's like the base level of all of life.
20: This is entrepreneur, musician, and writer Yancey Strickler. He's a sort of creativity history buff.
9: Well, a common mistake we all make is assuming that the world around us has always been this way. And this is even the case when it comes to ideas that are as bedrock as art and creativity.
20: But in the 1940s, the U.S. government started taking these fields very seriously.
9: And in part from Department of Defense research and funding. Post-World War II, people were worried about American society becoming too homogenous. And the U.S. was worried about facing off against the Soviet Union. And so they needed individuality to contend with this totalitarian society.
24: The things about us are made to express our own free spirits and desires.
9: So the Defense Department and some social scientists began to study this question of what to do about it. What do we do about this issue of conformity?
24: On come the developments of ideas, in pace with the emphatic decisions of the American people as to what they want.
9: This is when there were more white-collar workers than blue-collar workers for the first time. And they ended up proposing a concept of something called creativity, which they discovered after studying artists and engineers, in particular engineers who pulled all-nighters, and they wanted to understand what made them work, what motivated them.
20: To do that, they gave them everything from Rorschach tests to the Myers-Briggs personality test.
9: And they found that these people had this internal drive to make things better. They're just driven in that way. So they began to theorize that what if they could teach people to develop the same skill? They could teach people this notion of creativity. Then creativity would be this democratic form of genius that anyone could access.
20: From there, the push for creative thinking took off. A 1958 bill promoted science and technology education specifically to get kids to think differently in the name of national defense.
9: In the 60s, creative writing began to enter American schools. Brainstorming, open-ended thinking sort of practices. And these were intentionally created as a way to teach children how to be creative. Developing creativity was seen as a strategic goal of America. That has continued ever since, to where someone like me, I think of myself as a second-generation creative American, where I went to public schools, where I was taught all of these things, and you know, creativity is very much a deep part of my life.
20: Much of this history is chronicled in the 2023 book, The Cult of Creativity by Samuel L. Franklin.
9: It was very strange to think that there was this origin to creativity, that it had this military industrial purpose that was made to make people more productive and to make things that were more impactful. But the more I sat with it, the more I actually think it's beautiful that this is something that originated through a social scientist, that people had the sensitivity to ask and to study how other people stayed connected and loved what they did, to ask what makes those distinct voices distinct. How could we have more of them? How could we teach that in this phrase of a democratic form of genius? And so when I look at the world now, where more kids want to be creators than anything else, where creative expression and culture are at the center of really everything in America, it's like how politics works, how the economy works, how everything works. From New York, it's Saturday, yeah! What I see is not some momentary blip, but I see the payoffs of investments that were made 70 years ago. We are on a continued climb in this long process of America embracing creative culture as one of its founding core ideals and one of the things that really makes America distinct.
0: Can you say E.T.?
1: E.T.
0: Run, Forrest, run!
9: And so when I look at the 21st century and I think, what are the dominant forces that are shaping the world around us now? It's the internet. It's AI. And it is also creativity.
21: I'm about to hit 1 million followers on Instagram, which is absolutely nuts.
4: Finishing off my first draft, probably in the next 2 weeks.
5: Boosting my original song, so maybe I can do this instead of going to college.
9: Creative problem solving, cultural solutions, design-oriented answers, thinking, all of that. This is a long-term investment made by the state, made by past generations, that has worked its way through and has now produced just an absolute explosion of output and production.
6: Use this 1960s sewing pattern.
25: Welcome back to my monthly Breakfast Club series.
26: I'll need either book cloth or a substitute like leather. I frequently use this one.
20: But even though Americans are consuming more creative content than ever, you believe the economics are not keeping up. It's not all wild ideas and roses. There's a big problem.
9: That's right. You know, right now we find ourselves more people than ever creating, more demand for content than ever, yet less support systems than ever. And there's this very acute pressure that every artist and creative person feels right now of like, I feel like I'm falling behind. I don't even know what to do, you know, and what is this world that seems like it's sort of racing away from me?
20: In an era when anyone with a phone can call themselves a creator, and half of all young people say they hope to become an influencer, how are they turning all this output into a paycheck? And what does all this commoditized creativity mean for art, money, and culture? Well, over the next two episodes, we're digging in. First, Kickstarter co-founder Yancey Strickler explains why capitalism needs to transition to accommodate this new marketplace. And then next week, Gen Z linguist and TikTok creator Adam Alexic shows us how algorithms are reshaping language, attention, and what we value. Together, they'll help us understand the creator economy. Let's get back to Yancey. In the early 2000s, he was living in New York, working as a music critic and running a tiny record label, when he met a guy named Perry Chen.
9: Like me, he was a creative person, always trying to get projects off the ground. And he had wanted to throw a concert, but didn't have the money to do it, and thought, what if he could just propose the idea for the concert online? People could pre-purchase tickets, and the show would only happen if it sold out. And if there was enough interest, no big deal, he wouldn't be out the money, and the people together could decide. And this idea really resonated with me because at the time, as a creative person, to get support for your projects, you had to go pitch like a proper company of some kind or some board of approval that you needed. There wasn't that direct path where you could just go out into the world with your own ideas. And the idea of letting us as fans have a voice in what we wanted to see, and the idea that we as artists and creative people wouldn't need to ask for one person's permission, but instead convince people of the merit of our vision, that just seemed way more fun and more interesting.
20: It ended up taking them, plus a third co-founder, years to create a platform that could let people crowdfund their projects. They called their site Kickstarter.
9: In 2009, Kickstarter went live, and the very first week, a project was successfully funded. And it wasn't an overnight success, but amazingly for us, from the moment the site was there, people got it. People understood what it was there for. They saw it as a type of a game. It had an energy. It like everything we could have dreamed really happened. And for creative people, it just dramatically opened the doors to where no longer were we all lining up in front of these singular gatekeepers, but instead we really had the freedom to go out the way we wanted with our own projects and ideas. And it has just opened the floodgates to now, you know, a much bigger world that we call the creator economy and a whole bunch of other stuff. That project was really one of the first that showed what the internet could do, that really put a lot of trust and a lot of power in the hands of individuals versus the institutions, and, you know, exceeded all of our expectations, but really came from our own experiences as creative people ourselves.
20: Musicians got their albums funded by groups of friends. Authors crowdfunded their new novels. Even huge companies like Peloton and Allbirds got their start on Kickstarter.
9: At this point, I think it's $9 billion or something like that that's changed hands through the platform.
20: In 2017, Yancey stepped down as CEO.
9: And I returned to being a full-time writer, author. I wrote a book and was leading a community and was doing everything I thought I wanted and had thousands of people gathered around ideas I was really passionate about.
20: But he struggled to figure out how to make this group of creative people who were making books and all kinds of other creative products financially viable. He didn't want to start a nonprofit or another big company.
9: I didn't want to be at the top of a pyramid. I wanted to be a part of something with other people. And I really struggled to see how to do that. How do I, as a creative person, have peers? You know, do I have to start a band? Is it like a collective? But a collective seems scary. Collective seems like I'm supposed to give up my identity. Like, I don't want to do that. And so I ended up thinking about the model of an indie record label where, you know, a way a label can sort of represent a scene or a sound or a place, and it can bring a lot of different people together around that. And what's cool about a label is, like, by being a part of a label, you're not giving up your individual voice, but you are just benefiting by being a part of something larger than you. So I started thinking, could you reimagine something like that, not around music, but around any sort of creative form, where people who had a common purpose or common taste, people who wanted mutual support, they could have a structure that let them do that and let them easily share money, share audiences, and just not be trapped on their own.
20: In a minute, more about the answer that Yancey came up with and how he thinks it could be the way to give creative people the power and money they deserve.
9: In a world where 48% of Americans report having a personal creative practice, in a world where art and culture has gone from sideline to, like, main stage, it just creates a very different set of conditions.
20: Today on the show, part one of the creator economy. I'm Manoush Zomorodi, and you're listening to NPR's TED Radio Hour. We'll be right back.
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12: It's the TED Radio Hour from NPR. I'm Manoush Zomorodi. On the show today, the creator economy with writer and entrepreneur Yancey Strickler. So earlier, Yancey explained the origins of how we think of creativity today and why more and more people are trying to turn their creative pursuits into a source of income.
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27: Here's how I made about $7,000 going live on TikTok for 1 month.
12: We talked to one content creator named Shivani Shah. She's a professional dancer who started posting videos during the pandemic.
28: I never really imagined it kind of from the lens of, oh, I'm creating content. It was just, oh, I'm doing this thing that, you know, I'm stuck at home in COVID. I'm bored. I'm just gonna do this thing and post it.
12: But her videos caught people's attention, so she started collaborating with other dancers online.
28: It was just crazy because I was like, wow, all these people like really love what I'm doing and want to do it too.
12: And Shivani started to make money from the platforms and advertising. She built a brand with another dancer. They posted routines together, had in-person classes, even went on tour.
28: Hi, everyone. We are Desi Fuse. I'm Shivani, and this is Ishani.
29: And we both started shuffling in the summer.
12: Now, to keep the money coming in, Shivani has to keep posting and posting.
28: Yeah, I mean, when you start pursuing your creative hobby full time, sometimes you have to do work that you're not that excited by just to get, like, the paycheck from it. And other times, the work you really want to pour into that may require more time and creativity isn't the work that's also paying you.
12: Today, Shivani goes back and forth between full-time content creation and working in the corporate world so that she can have health insurance. It's a tenuous mix because it's not easy out there. As of 2023, only 4% of content creators made more than $100,000 per year, according to Goldman Sachs. Most of those earnings come from brand deals or pitching products. Other revenue comes from subscriptions or donations. But the creator economy is projected to grow to a $480 billion industry in the next few years. And Yancey Strickler believes it should just be easier for more people to take part in it.
9: The act of people going online, expressing their talent, their hobby, their passion, doing so in a way for which they are directly paid by their audience, or in a TikTok era that they're paid by a brand to endorse a product, or maybe they have a product they're selling and the Instagram or TikTok store is a part of what they do, that overall space, that direct connection between a personality and an audience is going to be a hugely significant area of the economy.
12: But that doesn't mean that every person who considers themselves an artist or a creator should be paid for their work, does it?
9: I mean, if someone aspires to be, I don't take that away from them. In our survey data, we find that about half of people have some sort of legal formation. So to me, that says half of these 3,000 plus people take it at least, you know, fairly seriously, serious enough that they were willing to spend, you know, $500 to do some paperwork, some arduous paperwork about it. So say half of people are doing that, and say the other half, yeah, maybe half would love that opportunity. Maybe the other half, they don't need it. It's more about singing at church or writing their newsletter, and it's just for fun. It's just for fun. But, you know, for the kids coming up, for the however many, you know, young people who want to be creators, or the fact that New York City's art schools have like the highest application rates ever this past year, like there's more energy going into this place. And so I think there is an expectation, a hope that it will bring probably greater economic benefits than is realistic. But in the future, I think that that might actually be the case.
0: But I guess what's different now is that we see it as a potential profession, whereas we used to call that hobbies, right? Like, is that what's changing in terms of this idea that, like, I love doing this, and guess what? Maybe I can get paid for it too.
9: Absolutely. You know, the internet has made it so that we can turn our side hustles into forms of income. We can turn them into jobs. The challenge is that it's like the act of being an artist in a world like this is not as simple as it used to be, you know, because now you have many jobs. You're the artist, you're the marketer, you're the community manager, you're the order fulfiller, you know, you're all of these things because we're ultimately running these small businesses around our hobbies. And this is where you see a lot of stats about burnout being something that's quite common, even for people who are very successful at this, because it is very much a grind. It's an always on grind. And there's not a lot of peer relationship that's a part of it. And, you know, I'm the optimist who believes that these conditions can change. You know, I believe that what's happening now is not a fad. It's not going away. That creative work is undervalued in our eyes. It's more valuable than people realize. And that a world in which creative people are reliant on these other players to support ourselves, like we're always going to be vulnerable. And so we really need a system of our own.
0: And that brings us to Yancey's big idea. He's working on creating a new legal structure to offer artists protection and stability. He calls it an artist corporation, or A-Corp.
9: That's right. Yeah, an artist corporation, or an A-Corp, is a proposal for a new legal type, a new corporate type that would be established through a new law established at the state level. And the goal of an artist corporation would be to make an entity that represents creative businesses.
0: Right now, most of those businesses opt to be either an LLC or S-Corp.
9: LLC is the most basic legal structure. It's a legal shield over the project, gives you some tax benefits. It doesn't have upside, doesn't have easy ownership sharing exactly, but it's sort of the base level most people use. It's also not the friendliest to use. But what an A-Corp does, A-Corp is designed from the ground up for artists and creative people. So to qualify for an A-Corp, you have to be making a creative output of some type. The project must be at least 51% owned and controlled by artists and creators, not outside investors. So you're pre-qualifying in. And as an A, you can raise money from both for-profit sources as well as receive nonprofit sources of funds. But overall, we're trying to create a structure that validates creative work and that lets creative people participate in capitalism, have entities, be a real player the way that other economic players are in our culture today. And we think the A-Corp does that.
1: The A-Corp just might be the door that opens up a new path to prosperity for creative people.
0: Here's Yancey Strickler on the TED stage.
1: You could think of an A-Corp as like a company, but built for how creative people work. And we can imagine a band starts, and right from the beginning, they have an A-Corp. So they're not just five individuals, they're people who collectively own an organization that has the power to own their intellectual property, their gear, their business. As they start to get paid, that money can automatically flow to each of the members according to preset amounts, and they could even set aside money to be saved for future projects in a treasury, or pooling together with other artist corporations to get better health care or other benefits. As an artist corporation, they would also be able to receive both commercial revenue as well as nonprofit sources of funding. And if a label or a bigger commercial entity came along, rather than just selling the rights to their intellectual property, which has been customary until now, as an artist corporation, they can issue shares. So instead, that entity would make an investment in the artist corporation, allowing it to be valued more highly and everyone to benefit if things went well.
0: The music industry is a particularly interesting example because it used to be the case that a popular band could make a lot of money from selling records. But then, of course, the internet came along. And now with streaming platforms, it is much harder for artists to make as much money, any money. So the old system no longer works. But we haven't figured out a new one.
9: We're definitely in the bardo. There is a system that drove the 20th century of creative production that is still in power because it holds the ownership rights to all of that work. But definitely its tools are less relevant today than they've been in the past. What's interesting is that, say, in music is a great case. If a band gets signed traditionally, they're given a standard record deal, which in all likelihood leaves the label owning the publishing and masters of their work. They get some cut of it. They get a royalty. They start some LLC with advice from their manager, and maybe that's set up by someone else. And they end up not owning their actual work. They're getting paid out after all these deductions that they don't understand. And they're a part of a system where they have no agency whatsoever. And it's wild. Like, for the capital sources of culture today, for labels and, studios, these bigger entities, artists are essentially service providers who create assets that these larger entities acquire and capitalize on. We're in a weird spot in the industry where it's capitalism for me, but not for thee, not for the artist.
0: So how would it work if a band created an A Corp? How would the money get back to them should they have some success?
9: Well, so as an A Corp, they could pre-register to say, okay, listen, our A owns the IP of music that we create. And so if a label wants to work with us, great. Well, they can negotiate with us either an investment for which they get the right to distribute this work. Or, right now labels are dealing with individual artists who know that this is their only chance to make it, and they're probably going to sign anything in front of them. But if you look at the way these same entities, these corporations, interact with peer corporations, what do? They make joint ventures. They make things where both parties share in the upside together. So in a world where the band has an A Corp, I think their record would be like a joint venture co-owned by the band and the label, at which they are both putting in some money or, labor to make it happen, and which they both own in the upside. It's not one where only the corporate entity, the larger corporate entity, owns the upside and the artist just gets basically excess returns. But instead, it's one of like real partnership and real ownership.
0: I mean, it's funny to me. I have talked to so many people who are so excited to start their own company because they, want to get their work out into the world, whether that's art or writing or whatever it is. And then you're like, yeah, but then you also have to deal with accounting and paying your taxes and setting up the structures and all of those things that are not so fun. But are you finding that creative people are getting excited about this new tax structure?
9: They are. And this is being done hand in hand with artists. I have amazing artist advisors, and there's a lot of surveys and data from artists that are informing what we're doing.
3: Hello, my name is Jackson Cooper, and I live in Seattle, Washington.
4: My name is Liz Alvarado, and I live in Fort Collins, Colorado.
0: We reached out to some of the artists who are excited about Yancey's plan for the A Corp.
10: I'm a photographer. I'm a poet.
17: I'm a model, performer, singer, songwriter, and a musician.
18: I do a lot of collage.
19: I am an illustrator and a writer.
21: Earlier this year, I left my tech design job to run my own multidisciplinary creative practice. I will say that one of the biggest challenges so far has been kind of battling people's preconceptions of design and what design is worth.
22: The biggest struggle is stability
17: And the admin takes up so much time that it feels like I'm running 5 different businesses by myself.
4: Pitching, funding, managing rights.
2: We are often trying to please whoever is responsible for giving us funding.
5: You are at the mercy of a system that is only expecting you to produce, produce, produce.
6: It's not a lack of talent that there aren't more successful working artists. It's a systemic issue.
9: One thing I really stood out, we asked, like, what are your most desired features? And the things people most want, low cost of formation, simpler maintenance, clear ownership of IP, and the ability to share profits with peers easily.
4: That would mean I could build equity in my projects instead of just selling them off, and it would make a creative life feel much more sustainable in the long run.
7: I think that an A-Corp could help artists spend more of their time creating and less time struggling against the systems that were never really set up for us.
12: That was Jackson Cooper, Elizabeth Alvarado, Chris Lorenzen, Jade Fox, Craig Cloutier, Alina Braithwaite, Sabrina Liu, Michelle Dong, Maddie Bovard, and Hannah Celeste. And Yancey's A-Corp idea isn't just an idea anymore. In June of 2026, Colorado became the first state to pass legislation making it a reality. Now states like California, New York, and Illinois are working on A-Corp bills of their own.
9: And it's quite exciting to really try to operate at this level and to try to make, an impact at the level of a public good that, you know, if this is successful, it creates a foundation for every artist from here on out, you know, I think to have a potentially dramatically different outcome than anyone before.
0: Let's talk about those who, you know, see creator as a viable career opportunity. How would this change the way they become, I guess, adults who can pay their bills and have health insurance? How do you picture it?
9: Yeah, well, I think, you know, right now, if you are, let's say you're someone who makes videos on TikTok or you post songs or whatever, you do something. My assumption is that you are just largely posting and going on your own for a while, and you probably don't have any sort of legal structure. Now, what's happening now for TikTokers who do well is they have investors reaching out to them. What a lot of those deals are right now are 360 deals. These are basically deals that sign all rights of anything you might make. And so they are overly restrictive.
0: Can you give me an example? What does that look like when you get a 360 deal?
9: So it would say to you, okay, great, X person, you're this makeup artist, great. We believe in your channel. We want to help you scale up. We're going to put in, $100,000, and now we own, 25% of everything you make from here on.
0: I see. Mm-hmm, mm-hmm.
9: Versus saying, in the way the A-Corp is structured, you're asked to say what IP, what work lives within this structure. So in that world, that makeup artist could more easily say, hey, this is a deal involving my podcast, involving these things. It doesn't involve these other things. This is the structure that puts me in control.
12: It can sound like a lot of legalese, but put simply, the A-Corp business structure will let creators own the content they create, get investors, and officially value creativity as capital.
9: Rather than them being just an individual personality, they would be something that might have more heft, more market power to it.
12: When we come back, how all this content creation is being affected by the age of AI. On the show today, The Creator Economy with entrepreneur Yancey Strickler. I'm Manoush Zamarodi, and you're listening to the TED Radio Hour from NPR. Back in a minute.
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0: It's the TED Radio Hour from NPR. I'm Manoush Zomorodi. On the show today, we are talking about the creator economy with entrepreneur Yancey Strickler. So earlier, Yancey called himself a second-generation creative, someone who grew up in 20th century America where individualism and creativity was nurtured. But not everyone agrees that that was the case.
13: So I want to talk about education, and I want to talk about creativity.
0: This is education advisor Sir Ken Robinson. In 2006, he gave what has ended up being one of the most watched TED Talks ever. It's called Do Schools Kill Creativity?
13: My contention is that creativity now is as important in education as literacy, and we should treat it with the same status.
0: He started off by making the point that everyone is creative when they're very young, and shared a story that I have heard repeated by many different people over the past 20 years. Maybe you have too. It's about a little girl in art class.
13: She was six and she was at the back drawing, and the teacher said this little girl hardly ever paid attention. And in this drawing lesson, she did. And the teacher was fascinated. She went over to her and she said, "What are you drawing?" And the girl said, "I'm drawing a picture of God." And the teacher said, "But nobody knows what God looks like." And the girl said, "They will in a minute."
0: For Robinson, being creative was the willingness to take risks, to immerse yourself in your imagination and make something that doesn't yet have a template, something he felt that most adults ended up losing.
13: Kids will take a chance. You know, if they don't know, they'll have a go. Am I right? They're not frightened of being wrong. Now, I don't mean to say that being wrong is the same thing as being creative. What we do know is, if you're not prepared to be wrong, you'll never come up with anything original. If you're not prepared to be wrong. And by the time they get to be adults, most kids have lost that capacity. They have become frightened of being
0: wrong. Sir Ken died in 2020, just a few years before ChatGPT and other large language models became ubiquitous. And today, young people might wonder, why risk looking silly or even taking the time to draw a picture or write a poem when the algorithm can do it so much faster, maybe better? Sir Ken's final thoughts in his talk sound prescient.
13: Our task is to educate their whole being so they can face this future. By the way, we may not see this future, but they will. And our job is to help
0: because
13: them make something of it.
0: Because creativity is at an inflection point. There are those who believe it's being crushed by AI, which turns everything into slop. Others who feel that if a computer can compose a symphony or design a logo in seconds, then maybe originality no longer defines creativity. And still others who believe AI will give creativity a boost. But with or without AI, artist and entrepreneur Yancey Strickler believes we are entering humanity's most creative period yet.
9: I think ultimately we're on a course of this being seen as the creative century, which is going to be the period of time in which humans approached problems and approached opportunities from this creative mindset of seeking the culturally resonant solution, seeking the aesthetically beautiful or pleasing answer. bringing design principles and creative principles to apply in culture and in society and in business and economics, and the way that creative thinking has grown in our culture in a very explicit way, is just something that is going to embed itself more deeply around all of society. In a world where technology and AI, all these things makes a lot of what is manufacturing and creation to be input output, I think it's personality and its relationship with audience that's going to distinguish what stands out from what doesn't.
0: Are you talking about, you know, the sort of disillusionment in a lot of young people with late capitalism, this idea of the individual, and sort of this yearning to come together in real life to have a community, quote unquote, of people?
9: Yeah, yeah. I mean, I think that culturally, no one believes in social media, I think, in a real way. We all know all social media is an ad. Everyone's doing it because they have to. And so as creative people, there's a lot of pessimism at the moment. There's pessimism about the world. There's pessimism about AI. There's a pessimism about platforms. And I think that it's all true. But we also just have such amazing opportunity as creative people. There's just a lot more of us than there used to be, where, you know, it's more competitive. Those are things that we're having to deal with. But I feel like there is a classical era of culture production that has closed. Mm. And I think probably that dividing line is AI. Mm. There's probably some dividing line where, like, classical culture production involves the period of time which we can say with certainty these things were largely made by human hands and human minds.
0: That's classical, huh?
9: That's classical. And then the neo-modern will be what we're in now. This perpetual now, this confusing amalgamation of things that, you know, initially I felt judgmental about, being kind of boomer of me. But in talking to, like, the teenage TikTokers, you know, I understand that they view these things as tools, and that, you know, it's just something that's there for them. And that, you know, people imposing their 20th century viewpoint of what, you know, what truth and beauty is like probably not going to make it or win in this moment of time. But I really think that the conditions of our escape are here. The tools are here. Like, I just continue to have faith in the energy of the internet. And if I look at what's happening in dark forests and group chats and these spaces, if I look at what people are able to achieve with light coordination and very little resources, it just makes me continue to be bullish on what internet powered people can do.
0: Can we talk more about AI? I think of it in two ways. One is that IP or intellectual property, that's going to be more difficult to figure out what that even is in the era of AI. And then I guess the other question is, are more people going to be turning to creative professions or trying to make money off their hobbies simply because AI will allegedly take some of the, that we'll have more time. There'll be less normal 9-to-5 jobs.
9: Yeah. Well, I think that using AI because we have more time, I think that's real. And, you know, I mean, definitely AI is your production assistant. You know, AI is trying to fill those gaps of all the jobs that you as an artist have taken on in this modern world. I mean, certainly people are going to try at that. I kind of think a world of AI is, you know, probably we'll all get to have a more childlike experience with creative things. You know, I think us interacting with, say, AI augmented creative tools is going to let us feel like we're good at anything. It just might be that no one else cares.
0: I guess I'm wondering, you know, can we set expectations? There's a worry that I have that we picture this potentially, let's stay away from dystopia for a sec and go towards utopia, which is like AI makes things incredibly accessible. I can finally put out the album that I want to put out, but because I can't compose music, but with AI, I can. Do you worry that there are people who are like, who maybe it's wishful thinking that they can pay their bills by becoming an artist or a creator, that when everyone is a creator, you know, what even is art? This gets more philosophical, but, you know, this idea that everyone thinks what I'm making is amazing and someone should pay me for it. There's something very, childlike, yes, but also, I'm just worried that people think they don't have to work anymore, Yancey.
9: How boomer of you.
0: I know.
9: I think just because AI makes it easier doesn't mean the audience is going to care. And the audience still has a lot of power. And I mean, there's a lot of the AI creative demonstrations I see is like art for non-artists to me. It's like, why would I do that? Like, that's the fun part. You're taking away the fun part. And I don't think it's going to replace what people choose to actively consume, with the exception of, like, you know, things that become memes or just hits a lottery of the right moment in time. So I don't really worry about that. But I do have, you know, as a writer, for example, I do feel gatekeepery when I see, you know, AI books, for example, like, you know, and I have a reaction of I want that to be branded that that's AI and that mine is not. And, you know, I feel something about that. And I think that maybe just what I have to believe is that, again, the audience will help determine the relative value of those things. But I also probably have to accept that someone 30 years younger than me is going to have a very different, you know, way to come at this.
0: Yeah. I mean, because as I'm not a boomer, I'm a Gen Xer, and part of me wants to maintain that sort of don't sell out, don't be, you know, punk rock thing, which is, what if you just make art because you like making it? Why do we have to commoditize everything? And like the idea of people, you know, selling subscriptions so that you can be voyeurs on their life. Yes, I know I sound old by saying, like, I think that's kind of gross, but maybe that is just me being of my generation.
9: Yeah. I mean, I see both sides for sure. I am also Gen X, and knows. I mean, I hear people, and honestly, the worries people share are worries I share, of like, you know, I don't know if we want more money coming into our space. I don't know what it's going to do. I feel anxious about those things. But to me, an even bigger challenge is the fact that there is not enough support coming in now. And that I believe that people aren't capturing the value of what they do. And actually, our work is being...
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9: The worries people share are worries

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1: Adult life, experimenting with ways to align money with creativity. Do you think you'll keep doing that?
2: Yeah, I mean, I'm 46 years old. I've been working in the creative fields my whole life. I mean, I grew up the son of a musician, and my dad was a country musician who didn't make it, you know, the way he dreamed. And instead he had day jobs. When I was growing up, he was a traveling waterbed salesman who played music on the weekends. And to me, like, the idea that a creative life is a mix of income sources and you do it out of love, and it's, you know, that was always, it was always so apparent to me. And that's also how my life has been lived. And, you know, what I can see is that, you know, there's more and more of us living our lives that way. And actually the opportunity, I think, is significant. And, in that experience of 48% of Americans who have a creative practice, who some are trying to make money out of it, some are, it's a hobby, you know, that there's a real benefit to taking that seriously. To me, all narratives are retrospective. Moving forward through life, I haven't known what I'm doing. I'm just doing what is interesting, what I feel called to, what I can't help but to do. And only now, after being a music journalist, doing Kickstarter, starting a creative independent, doing metal label, doing artist corporations, I've also run a small press right now that I love doing. You know, my life is about lifting up the potential of creative people. My entire life is dedicated to that. And from childhood, that has been my life. You know, I didn't know that's what it would always be, but it's what it's always been. And I just have like a unbelievable hunger for that. And such joy. And for me to be able to like talk, support an artist and putting out a work, few things better. For me to discover something that I love, I mean, that's as good as it gets. Like this is just who I am and who I will always be. And I take that with an extreme amount of responsibility and love being able to support my people.
1: That was Yancey Strickler. He's an entrepreneur, musician, writer, and the co-founder of Kickstarter. You can see his full talk at TED.com. Thank you so much for listening to part one of our two-part series on the creator economy. Next week, linguist and viral content creator Adam Alexic takes us inside social media trends and explains how they're changing culture and how we talk to each other.
3: I don't want to be chalant all the time. There's a time and a place to be chalant, and there's a time to be nonchalant.
1: Yeah, but chalant is not its own word. What?
3: But it is. It is now. It's a slang word that was popularized through, like, social media.
1: Meaning?
3: Meaning the opposite of nonchalant. Meaning you are overt,
1: like,
3: about something.
1: Jazzed?
3: You are, yeah, you are excited about something. I'm chalant about language, you know?
1: And Adam even teaches us what it takes to go viral.
3: Wait, so we're trying to make a viral video right
1: yes,
3: now?
1: Yes, we're going
3: to
1: make a viral video, you and me. It's a fun one. You don't want to miss it. If you liked this episode and enjoyed it, or you have some feedback, do email us. We are at tedradiohour@npr.org. We read every message and we love hearing from you. For example, we got this lovely voice message from a listener about a past episode. It was called The Art of Choosing What to Do. Danielle Eve sent us her thoughts about being intentional with how she spends her time.
4: I've never actually sent a voice comment to radio hosts, but I feel like this conversation about time and how we are spending our time and finding the meaningfulness of life is so important. And I think I shared the episode 10 or 12 times in the, you know, during the podcast. And so I just wanted to say thanks for making it. It was really great. And I was really excited to share it because it felt like it combined

0: find a whole bunch of resources that I hadn't thought of yet. So thank you so much.
1: This episode was produced by Harsha Nahata and Katie Monteleone and edited by Sanaz Meshkinpour and me. Our production staff at NPR also includes James Delahoussaye, Rachel Faulkner-White, Matthew Cloutier, Fiona Guerin, and Phoebe Lett. Our executive producer is Irene Noguchi. Our audio engineer was Jimmy Keeley. Our theme music was written by Ramtin Arablouei. Our partners at TED are Chris Anderson, Roxanne Hilash, and Daniela Bellarezzo. I'm Manoush Zomorodi, and you have been listening to the TED Radio Hour from NPR.
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0: for representing the whole country, and they not only stole a lot of money, but they also created so much hatred.
1: For 16 years, Hungarian Prime Minister Viktor Orban eroded his country's democratic institutions. Now, a new government is working to rebuild them. For Sunday, August 16th, this is All Things Considered. I'm Rob Schmitz. Coming up, the Trump administration wants private companies to launch cyber attacks on government-selected foreign targets, but the risks to businesses could be vast.
2: Your blast radius is too big at the data center you were trying to take down, and you took down a transportation company or a hospital's servers.
1: Also, jollof, the fragrant rice cooked with spices, tomatoes, and meat across West Africa, is a source of pride across the region, but every country prepares it differently. We take you to a friendly competition here in the U.S.
3: You know when you have good jollof, and you know when you don't have good jollof.
1: If you know, you know. News is next.
4: Live from NPR News in Washington, I'm Janine Herbst. President Trump's envoy and son-in-law, Jared Kushner, visited Egypt and held a rare meeting today with officials from Hamas. He meets with Israel's prime minister tomorrow. NPR's Daniel Estrin has more on U.S. struggles to advance a post-war plan for Gaza.
5: An official with knowledge of the meeting spoke anonymously to divulge details. The official said Kushner wants to advance a new roadmap for Gaza, for Hamas to give up its control of Gaza to a transitional Palestinian committee, to begin the process of giving up its weapons, to get an international stabilization force to enter Gaza, and to get the Israeli military to gradually withdraw from Gaza. Hamas said it supports the U.S.-backed plan. Israel has publicly rejected the plan, saying Hamas needs to completely demilitarize before Israel withdraws its troops. A group of Mideast countries, including Saudi Arabia and the ceasefire mediators, Qatar and Egypt, said, quote, Israel now bears responsibility for obstructing peace efforts. Daniel Estrin, NPR News, Tel Aviv.
4: In Hawaii, Hurricane Lala has been downgraded to a tropical storm, leaving one person dead. Hawaii Public Radio's Bill Dorman reports tropical storm winds and heavy rains are now battering the state's most populous island.
6: The worst of tropical storm Lala has passed beyond Hawaii Island and Maui, and now the storm is lingering over the state's most populous island of Oahu. That's home to Honolulu and roughly 70% of the state's population. As the sun rose over Honolulu Sunday morning, more than 125,000 people on the island remained without electricity. 70-mile-an-hour winds are whipping across Oahu with higher gusts. Streams and rivers around the island are flooding. Roads are littered with tree branches and palm fronds. Authorities are asking people to stay off the roads, calling it a dangerous and life-threatening situation. For NPR News, I'm Bill Dorman in Honolulu.
4: On Wall Street, Walmart and other big retailers are set to report their earnings this week, giving us a glimpse on how consumer demand is shaping the economy. NPR's Rafael Nam has more.
7: For the most part, consumers continue to spend. And that's important, given how critical consumer spending is to the U.S. economy. We'll get another glimpse into household finances when Walmart and Target report earnings. And investors will also keep a close eye on the minutes from the latest Federal Reserve meeting. The minutes are becoming even more important at a time when Fed Chair Kevin Warsh is paring down communications with markets. Warsh believes that gives the Fed flexibility to act as needed, and that the Fed doesn't need to telegraph its movements. But it does leave markets less certain about the Fed's thinking. Hence, the eagerness to look at the minutes from the meeting. Rafael Nam, NPR News.
4: You're listening to NPR News from Washington. Authorities are looking for additional people who fired weapons during a shooting at Virginia State University yesterday that left five people injured. A 19-year-old suspect, Cameron Harris, remains in custody. He's due in court tomorrow. Police say they're still trying to determine what led to the shooting and whether anyone shot in self-defense or were among the aggressors. The shooting yesterday came as students were getting ready for the new school year at the historically black university south of Richmond, which starts this week. Hollywood is about to set some fresh box office milestones. NPR's Bob Mondello takes a look at some of the biggest box office hits.
8: Sometime before Labor Day, Spider-Man Brand New Day is expected to join the very exclusive $2 billion club.
9: I am totally out of control.
8: Only seven films in history have ever reached that number in worldwide ticket sales. The Odyssey, meanwhile, has become filmmaker Christopher Nolan's biggest box office hit at about $1.2 billion worldwide, and Toy Story 5 has passed all previous Toy Stories to take in just over $1.1 billion. Combined with the Michael Jackson biopic Michael and the animated Super Mario Galaxy movie, that means that even before Avengers Doomsday and Dune 3 arrive in December, 2026 has already produced $5 billion films, more than any year since the pandemic. Bob Mondello, NPR News.
4: And I'm Janine Herbst, and you're listening to NPR News from Washington.
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1: It's All Things Considered from NPR News. I'm Rob Schmitz. Back in April, I hosted this program from Budapest, where we chronicled one of Hungary's most historic elections. Viktor Orban, the longtime strongman leader who ruled Hungary with an iron fist for 16 years, was unseated in a landslide. The city erupted in celebration. Hungarians filled the streets, they sang, they danced, and we were left awestricken. So what has happened to Hungary since then? And how has the government of the newly elected Prime Minister Péter Magyar tried to reconstruct its democracy? I went back to Budapest to see what has changed.
11: Incredible.
1: I started my journey in Mariaramete, one of the wealthiest neighborhoods overlooking Buda, the hilly city district filled with castles and churches perched above the Danube. And this is where I run into blogger Geza Bop. He's wearing shorts and a backpack, and he's hiked a mile from the nearest bus stop.
11: I just wanted to come here and see the project myself with my own eyes.
1: Bop hiked all this way to see an abandoned construction site. Above us looms a 10-story crane that rotates with the wind. All around us is discarded equipment surrounding a half-built semicircular modernist mansion made of concrete and steel.
11: The size is really, really outstanding, even in this district.
1: This half-built mansion belongs to Gyula Balos, one of the most infamous oligarchs of the former Orban regime. The 46-year-old is one of the wealthiest people in Hungary, with a reported net worth exceeding $300 million. He and his family divide their time between Budapest and Miami. He's also known to have a penchant for extravagant supercars, including a Ferrari Testarossa and a Lamborghini Diablo. He became rich by turning his advertising company into a propaganda machine for Orban and his Fidesz party. They scattered the country with billboards inciting hatred against any perceived threat to Orban. People like George Soros, Volodymyr Zelensky, migrants, and the entire European Union, of which Hungary is a member. In return, Balos received public contracts worth nearly $3.5 billion, according to the Hungarian watchdog group, the Corruption Research Center. Balos's high-flying life came to a screeching halt when his friend Viktor Orban conceded the election on the night of April 12th. Within weeks, Péter Magyar's new government froze Balos's bank account as part of a corruption investigation into his companies. Days later, a solemn, nervous Balos appeared on a television news program to defend himself. The interviewer asked him if he had considered fleeing the country. Through tears, Balos said, "I was born in this country. I grew up here. My family is here, and I have no reason to leave." Balázs's half-built mansion has become a pilgrimage site for people like Géza Báb, who wants to understand the depth of corruption during Viktor Orbán's 16-year rule over the country.
11: He was one of the heads of all this propaganda that was going on for such a long time in Hungary, and he could make such a fortune out of this.
12: Yeah.
11: Now, that's striking.
12: It is striking.
1: Báb isn't the only Hungarian in a bit of a daze from the excesses of Viktor Orbán's government. For many here, it feels like waking up to a world filled with possibilities for the new government.
0: In theory, they could even replace the constitution.
1: Stefania Capronce is former director of the Hungarian Civil Liberties Union. We sit down at a park bench in central Budapest, and she lays out Prime Minister Péter Magyar's priorities to reconstruct Hungary's democracy. It begins with money.
0: What they want to do is fix some of the key aspects that hold back European Union funding.
1: The European Union has frozen $20 billion worth of funding to Hungary to punish Viktor Orbán's government for violating the EU's democratic principles. This is equal to more than 8% of Hungary's GDP. European Commission President Ursula von der Leyen has vowed nearly all of these funds would be paid back if Magyar's government agreed on more than two dozen reforms by the end of this month.
0: And then what they are proposing is a longer constitution-making process, a reconstitution, which will involve people, citizens, also civil society.
12: A reconstitution?
0: That's my wording.
1: In his first year as prime minister, Viktor Orbán and his Fidesz party amended Hungary's constitution several times before overhauling the entire document, calling it the fundamental law.
12: So does that mean then that they're going to scrap the constitution that Orbán basically rewrote?
0: Yeah, so the fundamental law that we now have as a constitution, it's really a one-party product, and it was amended already 15 times. Serving the political interest of Fidesz.
1: Orbán's redrafted constitution tweaked the justice system in the country's electoral process in order to keep Fidesz and Orbán in power, which made Magyar's victory in April an even bigger surprise. I ask Capronce the question on many Hungarian minds since the election.
12: Do you think Orbán should go to prison?
0: Yes, I think it's clear. I think it's clear. He had a mandate for representing the whole country, and they not only stole a lot of money, but they also created so much hatred, so many people. So many of my friends, so many of my colleagues suffered real-life consequences because of the hate campaigns that they created. That there's no doubt in my mind that he deserves that.
1: One person who suffered real-life consequences from Orbán's government is Lukasz Csaba, managing director of the newspaper Magyar Hang, Hungarian Voice. He gives me a tour of his magazine's newsroom.
12: I mean, this is more or less an apartment, right? This is like an apartment.
13: That was an old apartment. It's 120 square meter, but it's enough for us. So we have to be modest because we don't have investors, we don't have money. We have to fit in small places, but it's cozy, let's say.
12: It's cozy.
1: When I last met Csaba more than a year ago, he was forced to print his weekly conservative news magazine in neighboring Slovakia because printers in Hungary were too scared of being shut down by Orbán's government for printing it. Back then, Csaba told me that being a journalist in Hungary had felt increasingly risky.
14: We are not yet in Turkey because the journalists will be not jailed yet. We are not in Russia because nobody was falling out from the windows yet. But day by day, we are getting closer.
1: Csaba could not get a single company to place advertisements in his paper. They were all too scared of the Orbán government to do that. Now?
13: Now we can smell the wind of change. In the last edition, we had 8 different advertising, which doesn't happen in our 8 years of existence. And our journalists started to complain that they have no space to write article because of advertising.
1: Csaba says he's looking forward to getting back to normal.
13: A normal way of communication with the government. So let our journalists in. Please give answers to our questions. And if we want an interview with somebody, please help us with an interview. That's the most important things for us as a journalist.
12: So pretty basic demands, actually.
13: Yeah.
1: The government under Prime Minister Magyar is also working on a return to normalcy. The new parliament elected a new president, replacing an Orbán appointee. Orban's prosecutor general resigned, and the Magyar administration is moving forward with plans to limit prime ministers to just 2 terms in office. Orban served 5 terms. But mostly, as one Hungarian friend told me on the night of the election, the hope is to restore Hungary to what he called a boring country. One of the most famous dishes across West Africa is jollof, fragrant rice cooked with spices, tomatoes, and meat. The dish is a source of pride across the region, but every country prepares it a little differently. Some are smoky, some are bright, all of them are delicious. But of course, every country swears, of course, theirs is the best. Here in the United States, traveling festivals putting the best to the test. NPR's Duri Biskarin reports from the Washington, D.C. Jollof Festival.
15: For many, the best jollof is the one you grew up with. But if you really want to get scientific about it, you might bring thousands of people to an outside market in Washington, D.C., and make them do a blind taste test. That's what the organizers of the Jollof Festival did here this weekend.
16: But it bites you at the end. Yeah, it's very small. It builds up, and then at the end, you're like, whoo!
15: 2 friends, Shakisha Coleman and Julia Agbasi, pick up a box of 6 color-coded taster cups and compare notes.
16: My heritage is Nigerian, so we used to eat jollof rice almost all the time. And it's delicious, but there are other regions that I'm really looking forward to eating.
15: The cups themselves range from bright red rice to an earthy one with herbs.
17: I think the green cup has curry in it, between pink and red. I'm going to go with red.
15: Red was made by a local chef from Sierra Leone. Maggie Duncan August says she prefers Ghana's jollof. It's spicier, smokier.
3: You know when you have good jollof and you know when you don't have good jollof.
15: And there's Liberian jollof, which is a favorite of Virginia Richards.
18: There's meat, there's veggies, there's flavor, there's a little bit of spice. Like, we're not afraid to make it more than just like rice with tomato sauce.
15: Watching it all from his perch on a food truck is 27-year-old chef Mamadou Koité. He and his mother are the chefs behind Senegal's submission to the Jollof Festival. They started cooking at 5 a.m., grilling the lamb and the chicken, preparing the tomatoes and peppers.
19: The secret is love, honestly. That's honestly the best thing I can tell you. The secret is just love and just cleanliness and just happiness. When you make it, you want to be happy, you want to be joyful. So people are going to taste that when they eat it.
15: Modern-day Senegal is likely where jollof originated in the 14th century. But Koité says the festival is not about winning or losing. It's more about bringing people together to appreciate West African food.
19: It feels like we're really putting ourselves out there. As African culture, as an African, I feel like people are really getting in tune and in touch with our culture, what it is to be African.
15: At the end of the night, D.C. voters chose Ghana's spicy entry as the winner for the 3rd year in a row. The festival now heads to Atlanta, South Carolina, and Texas, so the jollof rivalry lives on. Duri Biskarin, NPR News, Washington.
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23: I'm Janine Herbst with these headlines. Canada is trying to reach a deal with the U.S. to avert President Trump's threats of 50% tariffs that are set to take effect on Wednesday morning. The tariffs are expected to be placed on Canadian hockey sticks, wine, and cement, along with other goods. In Hawaii, Lala has been downgraded to a tropical storm. It skirted Hawaii's Big Island without making landfall, but it is producing strong winds and heavy rain. At least one person is dead in the storm. And at the weekend box office, Spider-Man, A Brand New Day, took the top spot once again with an estimated $70 million, and it surpassed $2 billion globally. The Odyssey came in second place with $23 million. I'm Janine Herbst, NPR News.

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1: It's All Things Considered from NPR News. I'm Rob Schmitz. Palestinian and Arab minority parties in Israel are gearing up for historic Israeli elections this fall. They're trying to oust a right-wing government that they say is racist and dangerous for Palestinians. But their biggest challenge may be divisions amongst themselves. NPR's Emily Fang has a story.
2: People flock to politician Yusuf Jabarin when he enters the room. He's the top candidate for the party Hadash, a communist party which runs mostly Arab but also Jewish candidates. And Jabarin immediately notices the big communist party flag projected on the wall at this campaign event. Can we put up something more Palestinian, something more uniting, he asks? Because unity is on everyone's mind here. Of Israel's approximately 10 million citizens, just under a fifth are Palestinian and Arab minority groups, including Druze and the Bedouin tribes.
3: And we feel discrimination almost in every field of our life.
2: But for these communities to win a critical mass of seats in Israel's parliament or Knesset, they need to work together. Yet Hadash and the three other Arab-dominated parties in Israel have been unable to create a joint list of candidates because of one holdout party.
3: Unfortunately, the Arab United List have declared that so far they are not willing to be a part of a joint list.
2: And this lack of unity, Jabarin says, is dangerous because the October elections are critical.
3: This is the mother of all elections.
2: Jabarin and other opposition candidates are warning four more years of a far-right coalition government will mean further weakening of democratic institutions like the courts and the media and would pose an existential threat to Palestinians.
3: They mean ethnic cleansing in Gaza, ethnic cleansing in the West Bank, deepening the oppression against the Arab community within Israel, but also deepening the attack on the legal system within Israel.
2: Jabarin is holding this campaign event in the Arab-majority town of al-Fahim in northern Israel, where voter turnout among Palestinians with Israeli citizenship is astonishingly low. Just one-third of voters came out in the last general elections. Two-thirds sat it out. Nahaya Washahi, a Hadash member, is trying to prove to potential voters that her party is present everywhere, with the people at all times, she says. Always pushing back against this government's policies, especially in Gaza, something most Jewish majority parties do not focus on, and trying to show people voting can change politics, at a time when Jabarin acknowledges many Palestinians in Israel feel hopeless.
3: There is a lot of frustration. There is a lot of misconfidence in the Israeli institutions.
2: Jabarin would know. He's from al-Fahim himself.
3: My responsibility as a leader to convince young people that this is wrong, that if they stay home, nothing will change.
2: Voters like 23-year-old Shadi Akbariyeh, who runs this shoe store in al-Fahim, tells us how that message is starting to get through, albeit slowly. We're not raised in this culture of being politically active, he says. We're taught to make money first, not to think about politics. But this October, he and his father will vote. For who, he's not sure yet. We should understand our rights, he says. But since the deadly Hamas-led attack on Israel in October 2023, mainstream Jewish majority parties in this election have refused to build a coalition with any Arab party. Even once elected, Palestinian politicians, such as Aida Tuma Suleiman, say they are ignored and censored.
4: Ministers did not agree even to answer our questions, did not accept to have any meetings with us.
2: Suleiman served nearly 12 years in Israel's Knesset, and this year she's stepping down.
4: We had to face either suspension from the parliament
2: for criticizing the war in Gaza.
4: So for the last 3 months, all of us were under threats, physical threats.
2: These political travails are on the minds of these Palestinian citizens of Israel back in al-Fahim. Even while chatting and drinking tea and playing cards, voter Shahar Akberie says Arab politicians need to form one united voice in the elections this year. I want a political party that fights with me, not against me, he says. Their shared challenge is securing equal rights for all people in Israel. And as long as there is racism between Jewish and Palestinian citizens of Israel, he says there will be no peace. Emily Fang, NPR News, al-Fahim, Israel.
1: The President of the United States wants private companies to go after foreign cyber criminals. In a memo issued this past Wednesday, the Trump administration announced a program that could authorize certain businesses to pursue government-identified targets abroad. NPR's Henry Larson reports.
5: Deputizing cyber privateers sounds like a move from a sci-fi novel. And granted, the president's memo isn't quite that, but it does intend to bring corporate America into the work that's been the reserve of government, targeting foreign cyber criminals.
6: There's a range of potential targets, like organized crime, people that are doing money laundering or other criminal activity.
5: That's Joshua Steinman. He worked on cyber policy during Donald Trump's first term on the National Security Council.
6: There are going to be a lot of people out there who see this as an on-ramp to doing additional work for the United States government.
5: Once vetted, these firms would get permission to try and access computer networks of foreign groups to disrupt or spy on them. But what that vetting looks like and the process by which potential targets would be selected and a host of other things aren't described in the memo. It does give the Department of Homeland Security and the Department of Justice until October to define some of those parameters.
7: It's a bad idea. It's not an incomparably bad idea, but it's a bad idea.
5: Paul Rosenzweig was the Deputy Assistant Homeland Security Secretary for Policy under George W. Bush. He says the order doesn't address a number of legal issues any private actor would have to deal with if they hacked a foreign organization.
7: Anything that our new cyber-enabled private sector actors do overseas will assuredly be against the domestic law of a host of countries wherein they act.
5: Importantly, the new policy wouldn't allow private businesses to launch attacks on other governments, and U.S. law generally bars individuals from hacking digital infrastructure. But who would sign up to join this merry band of government-backed hackers?
8: This is definitely not for me in my career and what I'm looking for.
5: Chris Weissopel is the founder of Veracode, a cybersecurity firm, and was a hacker himself in the 90s. He says he's worried about potential legal liability. It's not always clear-cut whether malicious cyber activity is purely financially motivated, directed by the state, or a blend of the two. And there could be collateral damage.
8: Your blast radius is too big at the data center you were trying to take down, and you took down a transportation company or a hospital's servers.
5: But Weissopel knows Americans lose billions of dollars every year to cybercrimes. His firm tries to prevent them.
8: Ransomware and scams are getting worse and worse, it seems, every year. I have a mother who sends me emails asking me, is this real? Is this real? And I just imagine that is happening everywhere.
5: And cyber attacks are a national security threat. Just last month, Minnesota reported dozens of local water systems had been targeted in a coordinated attack, which American intelligence has linked to Iran. Steinman, the former Trump official, hopes a faster-paced private sector can help the country's offensive cyber capabilities.
6: The point of this is to get started. I trust the people that are running it are going to be very measured in their initial efforts to try and build out this capability.
5: But Weissopel, the security firm founder, cautions that even legal and technical issues aside, the president's memo still won't solve the growing threat of cybercrime, at least on its own.
8: I don't think you can sort of offense your way to security. So the idea that this is going to solve the problem seems really foolish.
5: Henry Larson, NPR News.
1: In India, the government recently banned a film about historical police abuses. However, rather than silence the story, the ban amplified it. As NPR's Omkar Kandekar reports, the backlash turned the block theater screenings into calls for state accountability.
9: It's a hot afternoon in North India's Bandala village when the loudspeakers of a Sikh temple crackle to life. It's a reminder for people to come to the temple and watch the film Satluj that evening. Satluj is a biopic of the activist Jaswant Singh Khalda, with a runtime of nearly 3 hours. A group of policemen killed him in 1995 after he exposed thousands of extrajudicial killings carried out by them and their colleagues. By the evening, farmers return from their rice and corn fields. Hundreds gather in the temple courtyard and sit in gender-segregated rows. Volunteers distribute strawberry juice. The screen lights up. And the audience cheers. For a man they see as a hero and whose story is effectively banned from the big screen in India. Satluj is set at a time when a Sikh movement for an independent homeland turned militant. In the 80s and 90s, thousands were killed in Punjab, an Indian state dominated by Sikhs. Sarabjit Singh Verka, a lawyer with the non-profit Punjab Human Rights Organization, has represented many victims of violence. He says Indian authorities back then were desperate to end the separatist movement. He says the police slogan back then was bullet for bullet. Verka says some policemen kidnapped young men and demanded ransom from their families. Sometimes they staged shootouts and cremated the bodies to destroy evidence. Amid this violence, Jaswant Singh Khalda, the hero of the biopic Satluj, quit his job at a bank and began documenting the killings. Using municipal and crematorium records, Khalda estimated that the toll across the state of Punjab could be up to 25,000. Months after he made the allegations, Khalda was kidnapped from his home and never seen again. Human rights lawyer Verka says, while the government at the time compensated some victims, most perpetrators got away. He says authorities did not want to answer for state excesses then, and they don't want to do it now. A day after streaming platform Z5 released the film in July, the news channel India Today reported,
10: Centre directed OTT platform Z5 to take down Satluj from the platform. Sources say that Satluj was taken down over security concerns.
9: Jagmohan Singh Raju, a senior official from the ruling BJP party, says authorities were concerned that the film's portrayal of police violence could revive sentiments of Sikh separatism.
11: This first seeps into your minds, then it gets into your psychology, then someone plays on that psychology. It's a long game.
9: And yet blocking the biopic triggered something else. Rallies against the Hindu nationalist government of Prime Minister Narendra Modi and creative ways of evading censorship. Since the ban, people have screened the film in temples and on public streets. Others downloaded bootleg copies and shared it on WhatsApp and YouTube. India's Ministry of Information and Broadcasting did not reply to NPR's interview requests. Film journalist Anna M.M. Vettikat says, Satluj is part of a growing number of films the government has ordered to tone down or block.
12: This government has clearly considers cinema as a way of influencing mindsets. You can see that from the spate of Hindi cinema that is completely Islamophobic, pro-government, pro-BJP, and doing PR for this government.
9: Back in Bandala village, organizers said they held half a dozen more screenings after the one in July. A group of children in one such screening told NPR that they had watched the film 2-3 times. And what did they like about it? It's history, they say. Our history. Omkar Khandekar, NPR News, Amritsar.
1: You're listening to All Things Considered from NPR News. The Trump administration is continuing to push a program that partners state and local law enforcement with ICE. The program gives local police the power to enforce federal immigration laws. The details on how it works in different parts of the country have been hard to find. NPR's Jacqueline Diaz visited one community in Florida and joins us now. Hey, Jacqueline.
13: Hey.
1: So this program is called the 287G program. It was expanded under the Trump administration. Jacqueline, let's take a step back and explain a little bit more about how it works.
13: Yeah, of course. So basically, this all actually started more than 30 years ago, and both Democratic and Republican administrations have used it. But as of this week, ICE has signed more than 2,300 contracts with local agencies across the country. So this gives officers in those agencies various powers for immigration enforcement. So that can look like interrogating people suspected of being in the U.S. illegally and arresting them. The federal government is giving a lot of money to local police who join this program. And nationwide, we are talking millions of dollars.
1: So, Jacqueline, I understand you recently visited Walton County, Florida, to find out how this program actually plays out on the ground, right?
13: Yeah, I did. Yep. So Walton County is this fast-growing community in the Florida panhandle. It borders Alabama to the north and the Gulf of Mexico to the south. Florida as a whole leads the nation with the most law enforcement agencies with these 287G agreements. And some agencies are really going all in, like Florida Highway Patrol. They reported 9,000 immigration encounters in the last year.
1: Okay.
13: But not every department enrolled in this program sees immigration enforcement as a major priority. Some Florida sheriffs have expressed concern about going after immigrants who aren't committing crimes and who are just trying to build a life here. So in Walton County, there's a strong immigrant population. About 10% of residents are Hispanic. Immigrants do a lot of the work in construction and tourism. Those are the big industries in the area. Michael Adkinson is the sheriff there. His office joined this partnership with ICE last year, and he says it's not his main priority. So according to state data, Walton County had a couple hundred immigration encounters. That's compared to Florida Highway Patrol, which, again, reported thousands. Adkinson explained his approach like this.
14: We're not doing immigration sweeps because, quite frankly, we have day jobs here. We have other things that are critically important to the local people here that they expect to be done.
13: He says they are focused on people who commit crimes or pose a danger.
1: Okay, so you mentioned Walton County has a pretty significant immigrant population. Did you speak to anyone in that community about how they feel about law enforcement's partnership with ICE?
13: Yeah, we did. We spoke with undocumented construction workers and a housing developer there. And they all said immigrants are really scared. A lot of them don't go out much. They pretty much just go to work and back. Two workers we spoke with said they think a lot about going back home to Central America. But the program also has its supporters. Walton County is heavily Republican, and County Commissioner Danny Glidewell told me that residents back the sheriff's role in the 287G program.
1: That is NPR's Jacqueline Diaz. The story was co-reported with NPR's Marisa Peñalosa. Thank you.
13: Thank you.

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1: Brandon Flowers, frontman of The Killers, has a new solo album. Thrasher takes a country approach to telling stories of his youth in Utah.
2: It's a beautiful American tradition, country music and storytelling and this connection to people and to place. And I have those connections and I have these stories to tell.
1: That conversation, Monday on Morning Edition from NPR News.
3: This is Ken Dryden, host of Timeless Jazz. 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
4: I'm Janine Herbst with these headlines. President Trump's envoy and son-in-law, Jared Kushner, visited Egypt and held a rare meeting with Hamas officials today. Tomorrow, he meets with Israeli Prime Minister Benjamin Netanyahu, trying to advance a roadmap for Gaza for Hamas to give up control and start giving up weapons. The USS George Washington is headed toward the Middle East to relieve the USS Abraham Lincoln. This as concerns grow over supply and food shortages and declining morale on board the Lincoln, which has been continuously at sea for more than 8 months. And nearly 30 years after Tupac Shakur was killed, the trial of Duane Davis gets underway tomorrow in Las Vegas. The 63-year-old is the first and only person to face charges in Tupac's shooting death. I'm Janine Herbst, NPR News.

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1: This is All Things Considered from NPR News. I'm Rob Schmitz. Weeks after more than 70,000 people crossed the Moroccan border into the Spanish territory of Ceuta on the North African coast, the Spanish government says that most of those who cross the border are back in Morocco. But reporting from NPR shows thousands of migrants, many of them unaccompanied minors, remain in Ceuta, while the local population remains leery of their presence. And that means tensions have not resolved. On Saturday, Reuters reported that Moroccan police arrested more than 100 people as they tried to enter Ceuta. Now, as both sides tighten security on the border, there are still many unanswered questions about why this massive crossing of people happened in the first place. Maria Munoz Morillo believes she has some of the answers. She's the Spain bureau chief for Euronews, and she recently wrote a piece titled Ceuta Explained, How Spain's Biggest Migration Crisis Unfolded. I spoke to her earlier this week, and I asked what people in Ceuta are feeling.
2: Well, things are still very tricky because after 15 days, we had this avalanche in Ceuta. There are still a lot of people there. According to official figures, between 5,000 and 10,000 illegal migrants still in Ceuta. Around 2,000 of them are minors, which is very tricky Wow. because they cannot be returned into Morocco.
1: So this was a shocking event. I mean, what do we know about what prompted these tens of thousands of people to suddenly cross from Morocco into Ceuta?
2: So it's not the first time this happens. This had happened before in Ceuta in 2021. There was 10,000 people crossing by. At the moment, Spanish government had the suspicion that Morocco used those people because we had in Spain in the hospital, it was during COVID pandemic, Gali, who is the Polisarian Sahara leader. So it's not the first time, apparently, Morocco uses people, civilians, to put pressure to punish Spain. This time, at the beginning, the government, Spanish and the Moroccan one, they were saying it was due to human trafficking networks, but a few hours after that, they started to look into social media and they realized there were messages saying the border is open, go to Spain, you will have papers, you will have housing, you will be able to move around Europe, so just go to Spain.
1: You mentioned Morocco's involvement in this mass sudden migration. What evidence do we have that Morocco's government was involved?
2: We don't have any evidence apart from what intelligence services are saying. They actually say they alerted the government, but the Home Minister denied all these accusations. Actually, the government is backing up Morocco. They are saying we are working with Morocco. Morocco is an ally.
1: Just to be clear, Mary, you're talking about the Spanish government?
2: Yes.
1: Yes. Okay.
2: The Spanish government is, let's say, cooperating with Morocco, and Morocco is cooperating with the Spanish government. But sources from intelligence, from Guardia Civil, from our police officers, they say that there is a plan and it is a pattern. It is not the first time we see a country using civilians, using immigration against our country to put pressure. Actually, the government from Morocco, the justice minister, a couple of days ago in an interview, he said that they want to talk about the sovereignty of Ceuta and Melilla. Both of them are in Africa. Both of them are enclaves. They've always been Spanish for the last centuries. They've never been Moroccans. They are not hiding anything. They want to talk about this. Actually, the U.S. capital, maybe we should start talking about Ceuta and Melilla being in Moroccan territory, being Moroccan nationalities. The Spanish government has been very serious about this. The defense minister yesterday, she was very clear, Margarita Robles, she said Ceuta and Melilla are Spanish. They've been Spanish for centuries and they will stay as Spanish autonomous cities.
1: Did you just say that the U.S. capital, that U.S. Congress was talking about this?
2: Yeah, the situation is hard for the Spanish government because we all know the feud between Trump and Sanchez. They are not friends. The relationship, the diplomatic relationship is not at a great moment. Morocco is an ally to the US. At the moment, it makes sense that the US, they may back up Morocco instead of Spain, because Spain right now is not a friend of the United States.
1: You know, I'm curious, what are just normal people on the street there in Spain saying about this? How do they feel about this issue?
2: Morocco is the one calling the shots. Like, we don't understand why the government is more critical with the country that made this happen, because the reports we got from there that day, the 31st of July, is that the Moroccan forces, they weren't doing anything. Actually, the New York Times published that some of the officers were telling the immigrants, yes, you just need to feel that way and you will enter Spain. So we wonder why the country and the European Union is not more critical with a regime that it is using the citizens to put pressure on another country.
1: That is journalist Maria Munoz Morillo of Euronews. Thank you.
2: Thank you very much.
1: Tomorrow on All Things Considered, a new movie stars Matthew McConaughey as a small-town beekeeper. The production features more than a million bees with no special effects and little protection.
3: The director, Andrew Patterson, did not want any of the cast to wear bee suits at all. No gloves, no suits, no jackets, no veils, nothing.
1: So how do they pull this off with minimal stinging? 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

0: Summer, ideally, is about vacations, transformations, the end of one chapter, the start of another. But summer is also about just hanging out with friends at a party, popular neighborhood spot, or just on your front porch. Think Ice Cube and Chris Tucker in Friday.
1: What you tell him?
2: I just told him we were smoking, man. And we were just chilling.
1: Man, you were smoking.
0: Or the teens trading conspiracy theories in Richard Linklater's high school classic, Dazed and Confused.
3: Yeah, man, you didn't know that this country is founded. It was founded by people who were into aliens, man. George Washington.
0: All right, all right, all right. Or the longtime friends partying it up in Girls Trip.
4: We're going to be staying up late, drinking, making memories that we can laugh about the rest of our lives, because that is what a Girls Trip is for.
0: Yes, indeed. On this week's Cineplexity, we're talking about a specific type of film, often called the hangout movie. Joining us are Pop Culture Happy Hour, Stephen Thompson, and All Things Considered producer Avery Keeley. Welcome to you both.
5: Hey.
6: Hey, Rob.
0: So when I was graciously invited to do this Cineplexity about hangout films, my first text to our editor was, what is a hangout film? Stephen, we'll start with you.
5: Well, I think it's as simple as it's a movie in which a number of characters are just kind of hanging out, right? I think the stakes are implied by the terminology. It's a group of people. Maybe they're having one wild weekend. Maybe they're trying to solve, maybe some sort of plot-related problem over the course of one crazy night. But typically the stakes are it's a group of people and they're hanging out. And it's a great kind of framework for comedy. It's a great framework for just a fun hang where you as a viewer feel like you're joining in on silly antics. And so many movies are about the fate of the universe. It's nice to have a movie that's about the fate of a weekend.
0: Low stakes film. Avery, agree?
6: Yeah, I think that's really true. And I think for me, for a hangout movie to really work, the chemistry of the characters is really important. Mm-hmm. The characters, I think, have to be believable. And I think you have to want to spend time with them. Right. So I think it's harder in a hangout movie to have characters that feel like either really unlikable or really tropey or just doing things that kind of don't really add up.
0: Actually, mm-hmm. This is a big ask for Hollywood. I mean, it really does depend on amazing acting, amazing dialogue.
6: Yeah. Mm-hmm. But I think the other thing is that like believable characters don't necessarily need to be realistic characters, right?
5: Sure.
6: They don't have to be boring. And I'm thinking in particular of 2004's Napoleon Dynamite.
7: How was school?
8: Worst day of my life. What do you think?
6: Right.
0: Sure. Classic.
6: Title character, high school loser with a bad perm and a really good ability at taste testing milk. Played unforgettably by John Heder.
8: This tastes like the cow got into an onion patch.
9: Correct.
8: Yes.
6: He's awkward. He's weird. He puts tater tots in his pockets and he performs one of the most iconic dance scenes in the last 25 years of film. But all of those things feel really in line with the character that's presented to us in the film. The biggest plot point is that he's trying to help his friend Pedro get elected as student body president. But for most of the film, we're just kind of following him around a quiet town as he's being a weird teenager.
0: Yeah, there's no plot to Napoleon Dynamite, really.
6: It's just
0: an assortment of very funny sketches.
6: Yeah.
0: So what are some of your other favorite films of this subgenre or genre or whatever we're calling it?
6: Yeah, some of my all-time favorite hangout movies are a series known as the Before Trilogy by director Richard Linklater, who, yeah, of course, we mentioned in the intro, director of Dazed and Confused as well. Stars Ethan Hawke and Julie Delpy, and all of these films were shot about 9 years apart, and they follow the main characters, Jesse and Celine, over the course of about 20 years of their love lives. The first film, Before Sunrise, follows them around for one day in their early 20s in Vienna when they happen to get off a train together to just spend the day walking around the city.
10: So listen, here's the deal. This is what we should do. You should get off the train with me here in Vienna and come check out the town.
11: What?
10: Come on, it'll be fun. Come on.
11: What would we do?
10: I don't know. All I know is I have to catch an Austrian Airlines flight tomorrow morning at 9:30, and I don't really have enough money for a hotel, so I was just going to walk around, and it'd be a lot more fun if you came with me.
6: So they meander around, they're taking in the sights, they're looking for things to do for free because they have no money, and they're just kind of sharing their, like, still forming ideas about life and love and what it means to kind of grow up.
12: Loving someone and being loved means so much to me. I always make fun of it and stuff. But isn't everything we're doing in life a way to be loved a little more?
0: I mean, I sort of feel like I grew up with these three films. These three films are some of my favorite films. And I have a somewhat unconventional favorite of these three. I actually like Before Midnight, which is the final.
6: The final film. The trilogy, the devastating.
7: No, I'm happy you have time to contemplate the universe and have existential problems, because I don't.
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1: The first movie that jumped to my mind was Booksmart from 2019.
2: 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No way.
3: We only have one night left to have studied and partied in high school. Otherwise, we're just going to be the girls that missed out. We haven't done anything. We haven't broken any rules.
1: Okay. It's directed by Olivia Wilde. It's a really, really simple story. Beanie Feldstein and Caitlin Dever are just like two girls. They're finishing high school. They've been following all the rules all through high school, and they kind of realize, like, on the last day that they could have been partying the whole time and still gotten what they wanted.
3: We didn't party because we wanted to focus on school and get into good colleges.
4: And it worked.
3: But the irresponsible people who partied also got into those colleges. They did both.
5: They've just wasted so many years.
1: They just realized they could have been irresponsible jackasses, you know. And so basically in one eventful weekend, they kind of decide we're going to make up for lost time and we're just going to like spend the weekend partying. And of course, like that leads to a bunch of kind of plotty antics, but the film itself is really just a hangout between these two friends. Is there like a weird drug trip along the way? Of course there is, you know? Yeah. And I just think that movie is so funny. The two leads are so appealing. And so to me, that is a perfect hangout movie. It's not a movie about how they're trying to rob a bank, right? You know, they just want to have fun.
5: So, I mean, we all watch movies for all sorts of reasons. What's the payoff of a hangout film when you watch it, like compared to like when you watch like The Godfather or Silence of the Lambs or something like that?
1: I mean, I think part of it is just sometimes when I go to a movie, I don't need life and death stakes.
5: Right.
1: You know, I think, you know, we talk sometimes about superhero fatigue and how there are so many movies about superheroes. And I think part of that fatigue isn't just the repetition of these plots, but the kind of repetition of these, like, the universe is going to end kind of stakes. Sometimes I just want to go to a movie and hang out with people who feel like my friends. The hangout movie is conducive to comedy. It's conducive to chemistry. And sometimes, you know, I want to just be along for a fun ride for the same reason I think a lot of people listen to friends talking on podcasts. Sometimes you just want to be along for a fun ride.
5: Avery, let's turn to you. Why do you think this genre does really well for us?
6: I think a lot of times we engage with plot-heavy movies to spend time with stories because stories help us understand ourselves, right? Mm-hmm. They help us understand our own lives. And I think what sets hangout movies apart for me is that we're spending time with characters and we're getting a chance to understand those characters. So I don't think I would ever put tater tots in my pocket, but watching Napoleon Dynamite.
1: Speak for yourself.
6: Right. I can understand a character who would think that was like a great idea. Right. I don't know if I would get off a train with a stranger, but watching Before Sunrise, I can understand why Celine made that decision. So I think it allows us the ability to imagine and empathize with characters just by spending time with them.
5: That was NPR's Avery Keeley and Stephen Thompson. Thank you both for hanging out with us.
6: It's a pleasure.
1: Thank you.

0: For Sunday, that's All Things Considered from NPR News. I'm Rob Schmitz. It's been a pleasure hosting these last few weeks. This is a fantastic team. This weekend team is the tops. My colleague Danielle Kurtzleben is in the host chair next week, and we'll hope you turn in. Thanks for listening. Have a great night.
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1: My name is Leila Fadel, and I'm one of the hosts of Morning Edition and the Up First podcast. I started as an overnight newspaper reporter at the Fort Worth Star-Telegram, found myself on a plane to Baghdad a year later covering the impact of a U.S. invasion, occupation, and war in that country, then traveled across the Middle East and North Africa with short trips into Europe sometimes, and then back to the United States covering this country, its divisions, the things that unite 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I get the privilege and honor of going into people's homes, of listening to people's stories. 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That, for me, is what I bring to the host chair. I'm Leila Fadel. 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Here's how to give.
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0: Welcome to The Middle. I'm Jeremy Hobson. The Republican Party has been led by Donald Trump for about 10 years, but ahead of the midterms, his popularity is at all-time lows, and there are splits emerging in the party. There are lawmakers who have nothing left to lose after he endorsed their primary opponents, forcing them into retirement. There are prominent talking heads like Tucker Carlson, Alex Jones, and Candace Owens who have broken with the president because of disagreements about foreign policy. And there are people who never got behind Trump and hope things will go back to the way they were when he's gone. So our question, how would you change the Republican Party? Joining us this hour, Indiana Lieutenant Governor Micah Beckwith, a strong supporter of the president, and political commentator S.E. Cupp. This show was previously recorded, so we're not taking any more live calls, but you can leave a message at 844-4-MIDDLE. Stay right there. The Middle starts right after the news.
1: Live from NPR News in Washington, I'm Janine Herbst. President Trump's son-in-law, Jared Kushner, held a rare meeting with Hamas officials today. It's a new diplomatic effort to make progress on the stalled Israeli-Hamas ceasefire in Gaza. Kushner meets with Israeli Prime Minister Benjamin Netanyahu tomorrow. The talks are meant to salvage the new 15-point U.S.-backed roadmap for the militant group to disarm in Gaza and withdraw from the area that's been shattered by war. At stake, the lives of some 2 million people who live in Gaza and the reconstruction of the crowded enclave, now largely controlled by Israeli forces, more than 10 months since the ceasefire ended major military operations. Todd Blanche is refusing to say that he will always be independent from President Trump. But the new attorney general says Trump never asked him to prosecute specific people and that he never will.
2: No, I'm not going to pledge that. And no attorney general should ever pledge that. The president, I mean, if I were to pledge I will be independent of the White House, what that means is that if President Trump says, I want the Department of Justice to go after every violent criminal in this country, which is what he has said, what you're saying to me is I should say, no, sir, not going to do it. So I will act with integrity.
1: Blanche speaking there to NBC's Meet the Press. Ukraine carried out drone strikes on the Moscow and Rostov regions of Russia this weekend. It appears Hanna Palomarenko has more from Kyiv.
3: The press service of the Ukrainian Ministry of Defense reported that Ukraine has disabled 7 of the 10 largest Wildberries logistics centers in Russia. Since July 18, the Ukrainian armed forces have attacked a number of warehouses belonging to the Russian marketplace. According to Ukrainian President Volodymyr Zelensky, these facilities supplied sanctioned components for the production of drones and navigation equipment. Meanwhile, overnight and morning Russian attacks on Ukraine damaged the power generation and blast furnace operations in the Dnipropetrovsk region, postal service warehouses, and a hardware store in Odessa. Hanna Polomarenko, NPR News, Kyiv.
1: At least 6 people are dead after historic flooding in parts of Indiana caused by days of severe weather. NPR Shondalise Duster has more.
4: Indianapolis Mayor Joe Hogsett says the city is experiencing its most severe flooding in more than 30 years. The Indianapolis Department of Public Works says some of the floodwaters have started to recede and the city has reopened some floodgates. While some of the worst hit areas are beginning to recover, severe weather is expected to impact the region again through Sunday night. President Trump also approved an emergency declaration for Indiana. FEMA says federal disaster assistance is available to support response efforts. Shondalise Dusser, NPR News.
1: And you're listening to NPR News from Washington. Nearly 30 years after rapper Tupac Shakur was killed in a drive-by shooting, the trial of Dwayne Davis gets underway in Las Vegas tomorrow. He's pleaded not guilty to first-degree murder. The 63-year-old is the first and only person to be charged in Tupac's death, partly because of a memoir he wrote and in related interviews where he claimed he orchestrated the confrontation and provided the gun, but says someone else shot Tupac. The judge says the book and the interviews are admissible, but Davis says parts of that book were fictionalized. Italian police have recovered 3 paintings stolen several months ago from a museum near Parma. But as Villa Marx reports, a day later, separate thieves struck again, stealing 4 Renaissance works from a museum far to the south in Sicily.
5: The Italian police branch, known as the Carabinieri, announced on Friday they'd recovered a Cezanne, a Renoir, and a Matisse stolen back in March from a museum outside Parma. That haul was worth around $10 million, and nine suspects from the small European nation of Moldova remained under investigation. But for the dedicated police squad focused on protecting Italy's cultural heritage, the celebrations were short-lived. For on Saturday night, at the height of nationwide summer celebrations known as Ferragosto, thieves broke into a museum in the Sicilian city of Messina. They made off with panels by a local Renaissance master, Antonello da Messina, the latest in a wave of heists targeting museums and galleries across Europe. For NPR News, I'm Willem Marks.
1: And I'm Janine Herbst. 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
0: How would you change the Republican Party? Welcome to The Middle. I am Jeremy Hobson, and if you regularly listen to this show, you know we get callers of all political stripes. In this show, I want to specifically ask Republicans to call in and be heard, because last week on the show, we asked how the Democratic Party should change. This hour, we're focusing on the Republican Party, which has been led by Donald Trump for about 10 years. His approval ratings, however, are at all-time lows, with affordability and high prices a big factor in that. And many prominent conservatives have broken with Trump over the Epstein files, the war in Iran, U.S. support for Israel, and more. And keep in mind, after the midterms in November, the campaigning for 2028 will start, which means Trump will become a lame duck president. So what will happen to the Republican Party post-Trump? How should the party change? You can call us at 844-4MIDDLE. That's 844-464-3353, or go to listentothemiddle.com. But first, to your voicemails from last week's show asking what should change in the Democratic Party. Listen.
7: This is Anthony calling from Martha's Vineyard. I thought Bill Maher said it best. When the Republicans play to win and Democrats play to not lose, pretty much sums up Democrats as of today.
8: Hi, my name is Linda. I live in Michigan. I'm 77 years old, and I've decided that if I don't have a clear idea of who to vote for, I'm going with what the young people say about Gaza, about Biden not running. It's their future, and I'm going to let them lead me.
9: Hi, I'm Steve, and I'm in Kansas. As a former Republican, I would like to see the Democrat Party be a bigger tent and embrace folks like Tallarico as well as Mamdani. If our tent was actually large, like the GOP used to say it was, I think that we would be able to pull more people in, and, I mean, the communist label would sound even more stupid.
0: 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Just subscribe to The Middle wherever you get your podcasts. So now to our topic this hour. How should the Republican Party change? Again, our number, 844-4MIDDLE. That is 844-464-3353. You can also comment on our live stream on YouTube or write to us at listentothemiddle.com. And joining me this hour, Indiana Lieutenant Governor Micah Beckwith. Lieutenant Governor, welcome back.
10: Hey, thanks, Jeremy. Happy to be on with you.
0: And conservative political commentator S.E. Cupp, host of the weekly podcast Off the Cup, is with us as well. S.E., great to have you on.
11: Great to be here. Thanks.
0: Well, Lieutenant Governor, let me start with you, because you are a strong Trump supporter. Do you see anything about the Republican Party right now that you would like to see change?
10: Well, absolutely. I mean, I feel like I'm probably the biggest critic of the Republican Party a lot of times, and I feel like I get more flack from sometimes Republicans than I even do the other side of the aisle. But I think I call the Republican Party to go back to its principles: limited government, lower taxes, you know, security when it comes to securing the border, defending law enforcement, things that are pretty common sense Republican platforms. And I feel like even in states like Indiana, sometimes we sort of abandon those principles. Specifically in Indiana, like, we grow government too much. We put too much of a tax burden on the everyday Hoosier. And I think we've got to get back to saying, hey, government isn't the answer to the problem. Government sometimes and most of the time is the problem. And so that's where I call the Republican Party to come back to. So it's really just, hey, honor the core principles that the party was rooted in, which is really liberty for all and limited government. And I think, you know, we're not doing that super well in some ways. Other ways we are. I will give the Republican Party credit. I think we are kind of keeping the nation on track as best as possible with this, you know, crazy onslaught of all these different radical ideals coming in. But for the most part, I think we're doing okay, but we could definitely do a lot better.
0: On your point of trying to go back to the principles of limited government, what do you think is the problem with doing that right now in Washington? Because if anything, the government has grown under the Trump administration.
10: Well, I mean, it's tough. You got 435 voices in the House, 100 in the Senate, and I think everybody knows.
0: But they're both controlled by Republicans. Both of those bodies are controlled by Republicans right now.
10: You're right, and I think there is a huge call to get the debt under control. Right, we have a spending crisis, and Republicans are just as much to blame as Democrats are, because over the course of the last three decades, we've run it into the ground too. So I think we have to really, you know, have a good come to Jesus moment with the Republican Party. Say, guys, we are supposed to be the party of fiscal conservatism. Why do we keep spending more and growing more just like the other side does? And pretty soon this is going to lead us off the fiscal cliff if we don't get this right. So I think your point, Jeremy, is why is that happening? I don't know. There's probably many reasons why, but I would say it is happening, and we need to have a leadership kind of like hurrah to move us back into the right direction. And that could come from the president, the speaker, the leader of the Senate, but it really needs to happen and happen quickly.
0: SC Cup, what about you? You have been a never Trumper for many years. Do you see some changes that would bring you back to the Republican Party?
11: Well, let me say I agree with Micah completely about where I'd like to see the Republican Party go. And it's why I'm no longer inside of it, because it abandoned those things that Lieutenant Governor is talking about. Those were the things that brought me to the Republican Party as a young conservative. I was there for the limited government, the national defense, you know, starve the beast economics. That's what brought me there. It wasn't the culture wars. It wasn't the personalities and the cults of personality. It was those things. And I watched the Republican Party abandon those things over the past 10 years or so. And the why is very obvious to me, Jeremy. It's because Trump doesn't care about those things. If he did, I think the party would care, because the party seems to coalesce around whatever Trump really cares about in the moment. And what Trump did is actually the opposite. He got Republicans to abandon a lot of those principles. I did a long feature on Mike Pence a long time ago, and I really thought he was the future of the party. I went down to Indianapolis. I spent a couple days with him. I met no bigger deficit hawk than Mike Pence, right? Hmm. And in a very short time, Donald Trump got Mike Pence to care less about the debt and the deficit. And Micah's right. I mean, Trump has exploded the debt and the deficit. I read today we've got in July a $438 billion
0: deficit.
11: Budget deficit gap, which is really alarming. Trump added $8 billion to the deficit in his first term. Who knows how much it'll be this term with tariffs and war. So, I mean, that's very alarming. But I think the Republican Party would care a lot about those things, the things that made Micah and I conservatives in the first place, if Trump did. But Trump didn't care about a lot of the orthodoxy that undergirded the Republican Party for years and years. You know, being anti-protectionist, for example. I can't believe Republicans are for tariffs now. We were never for tariffs, right? Law and order. I remember I lived in New York City for a long time. And if you live in New York City, you get called to do jury duty like a lot. And I did. And I remember there was a case I was called on. And in voir dire, you know, they're asking all the questions of the jurors. And the case involved a cop who did a traffic stop. And the guy in the car pulled the window up on the cop's hand and dragged the cop for a bunch of blocks. Well, I was asked, Essie, it says down here you're a Republican. I assume that means you're for law and order, right? Mm. Because it was synonymous with the Republican Party at the time. Well, it's real hard to argue we're for law and order now when we elected a convicted criminal who defends and calls insurrectionists patriots who beat up cops at the Capitol. So again, like, I am for all of the things that once represented what the Republican Party stood for. they don't have them anymore because right. Trump doesn't care about those things. He cares about other things that do align. But the things that brought me to the party, he doesn't care about anymore.
0: Well, so let me ask you about that, Micah Beckwith, because the party has become, as Essie says, really very much focused on what President Trump wants. He is definitely the leader of the party, and he has made Republicans change their long-held beliefs about a lot of things, tariffs among them. I wonder, I was looking, you and I, Micah Beckwith, were born in the exact same month of the exact same year, 1982. Were you a McCain Republican? Were you a Romney Republican? Were you a Bush Republican before you were a Trump Republican?
10: Yeah, I mean, I supported all the Republican candidates in my lifetime. And I think to Essie's point, I want to be fair here. I want to give President Trump a lot of credit because while he hasn't been able to get the fiscal, train back on the tracks, there's a whole lot of other battles that are going on right now that we didn't have back in the McCain, the Romney eras. I mean, when you literally have the other side saying boys can mutilate themselves and become girls and girls can mutilate themselves and become boys, I mean, this is a five-alarm fire. And sometimes, like, I go back to World War II, we partnered with the Soviets. I mean, they were our allies to take out the greater evil in the moment, which was the fascists, the Nazis. And then we had to deal with the communists. And I think what President Trump has done is sort of that. It's we have a culture breakdown. We have an American culture that is bleeding. We don't know who we are. Our national identity is gone. And he is saying we have got to get back to those national roots of who we are as Americans first before we ever can get back to fixing the fiscal problems that we have. I look at Indiana. Indiana's a roadmap, I think, because we got our fiscal house in order back in 2005 with Mitch Daniels, the governor of the state at the time. Really good fiscally. I mean, he got us back in order. But I'm telling you right now, if Mitch Daniels was the governor today, he would not be able to address these culture war crisis issues that are happening. And I think it would destroy the governorship. And he would never be able to get the fiscal house in order if he had to deal with boys and girls sports. He wouldn't have done it. He would say, I don't want to deal with this. This is scary. This is hard. I don't want to make people are really passionate and getting mad at me. And I think that's where we're at today. So I don't like the fact that we're where we are. But I do think Donald Trump is the man for the hour to get us back in the culture alignment to say, hey, there's objective truth in America. We've got to fight for that. And then we can get our fiscal house in order. If we don't get the objective truth thing done, I mean, it doesn't matter what we do with our money. It's all going to crumble right underneath our feet.
0: I want to just remind our listeners, you can reach us at 844-4MIDDLE. That's 844-464-3353. We're asking what you would change about the Republican Party. As we said, there are many prominent conservatives that have split with the party, split with the president over some of his decisions, people like Candace Owens, Marjorie Taylor Greene, and former Fox News anchor Tucker Carlson, who recently announced his decision to leave the party over its support of Israel. Listen to these comments he made on his Can't Be Censored podcast in June.
12: I would not support the Republican Party. There's no chance I would support the Republican Party. I'm not going to support the Democratic Party. I don't know what I'm going to do. But at this point, you know, how could I or any American voter support a political party that's not loyal to the United States, that puts the interests of a foreign country above those of its own citizens? Like, it's not possible to vote for people like that. And I'm not going to. And I think I've been a consistent defender for 35 years of the Republican Party. I mean, very consistent defender, but there's no defending this because it's immoral.
0: There is talk of Carlson forming a new political party, maybe even running for president, although no official announcement has been made. Listening here to Randy Newman with Mr. President, Have Pity on the Working Man, a song aimed at Richard Nixon, as we go to break on the Middle. Mr. President, get it on the working man.
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0: This is The Middle. I'm Jeremy Hobson. This hour we're asking how the Republican Party should change. Last week we asked how the Democratic Party should change. And our number again is 844-4-MIDDLE. That's 844-464-3353. Or you can write in at listentothemiddle.com. I am joined by Indiana Lieutenant Governor Micah Beckwith and political commentator S.E. Cupp. And before we get to the phones, and they are lighting up with Republicans who are calling in, thank you. S.E., what do you think is the significance of the high-profile people like Tucker Carlson splitting with Trump right now?
11: Yeah, so I'm mixed on this. I worked for Tucker. Tucker gave me one of my first jobs at the Daily Caller. I've known him a long time. He wrote the foreword to my first book. And I think he's one of the smartest people I've ever met. And what I loved about him and working for him was his independence, his like radical independence. Yes, he supported the Republican Party, but he would call out Republicans all the time. What's been disheartening to watch, I think, has been his shift, not in ideology, but in what he's willing to do and say. And I'm pretty clear on what he's willing to do and say right now and why. And that's because, as you alluded to, I think he wants to run for president. And I think to do that, he knows he has to kind of create like a MAGA alternative lane for disappointed Republicans, MAGA Republicans, who want all the things that MAGA promised but didn't deliver on. So, you know, we won't get into these endless wars, stuff like that. So I think that's what he's doing. And he's got to launder Trump a bit off of him, which is why he's sitting down with people like Hunter Biden and having these very sort of like, I think, obvious conversations that are in pursuit of pretending like he just discovered maybe Trump doesn't believe in some of the things he believes in. Right. I don't know how sincere a lot of this really is. It's very hard for me to believe that a smart guy like Tucker just discovered that Trump is corrupt. That's something he said recently, like the most corrupt president in history, he called him. I don't think he just discovered that, that Trump lied about stuff. I mean, it's just hard to believe, especially since we have Tucker's texts around the 2020 election. And we know what he was saying privately versus publicly. So I think a lot of the Tucker of it all, I put Candace in the same category. I put Joe Rogan in the same category. These are performers. They are performing. And the thing that I think matters most to them is subs and clicks and attention. And for all those reasons, it's hard for me to put a lot of significance into what they're saying. Because on the one hand, I think it's a performance. On the other, Trump is the only thing that matters inside MAGA. None of these voices, as influential and profitable, you know, as they've been, are as important as whatever Trump says to voters. So I don't know how significant it is, really.
0: I really want to get to a caller, but I have to give Micah Beckwith a chance to respond here on that. Just do you agree? Do you think that there's significance to these high-profile talking head Republicans splitting with Trump?
10: I'm not seeing them resonate a ton with the party or the base. I mean, they're certainly, you know, I think Candace probably ruined it for Tucker. If I had to just speak frankly here, because Candace just got bat crap crazy. I mean, she went off the rails. I mean, she started saying things that like even people that weren't necessarily, you know, Trump fans were just like, okay, what are you smoking, lady? And then I think Marjorie Taylor Greene, you know, again, doesn't help the Tuckers. I like Tucker. I thought Tucker, like you said, Essie was, I mean, he's one of the smartest guys.
11: Yeah,
10: When they kicked him off of Fox, I was bummed. That was like my favorite hour of television, the 8 o'clock hour. But I just, you know, listen, I think we're fighting between purism and realism. And I think what Trump is a realist. He's like, we're here and we've got to get there, but we're here. Whereas Tucker is like, well, we should be there. And then he says, because we're not there, you know, I'm going to be really mad about it. And it's like, guys, we got to come to the an agreement of like, yes, we can be both. We've got to recognize where the vision is. The Bible says where there's no vision, the people perish. We got to have the Tucker vision of like real good conservative principles. But we also have to recognize where we are today. And if we don't get that, we will never get to where we want to be.
0: All right, let's get to the phones. Jason is calling in from Fort Worth, Texas. Jason, go ahead. What would you change about the Republican Party?
17: Hey there. Thanks for the great conversation. I've lived in Fort Worth and in Texas my entire life, and I feel like it would really benefit the party to be able to regain even a minimal tolerance for Republican lawmakers who compromise. I feel like there's really developed a really strong intolerance for compromising Republicans in office, as we've seen here in Texas with John Cornyn, who was a very popular, very just well-regarded Republican senator, and then he's made a couple of compromise votes in the last few years. And here in Texas, I've seen so many people just quick to label him a rhino and say that he's made the Republican voters suffer here in the state. And just a really quick turn on people like him, so much so that a lot of the voters, you know, are even preferring somebody like Kim Paxton, who has a mile-long parchment of crimes and offenses, over somebody who's made a couple compromises. And I just feel like the days with, you know, Mitt Romney and John McCain and celebrating compromises become a sin for a lot of Republicans. They just turn on those people, and I think it's a shame.
0: And you're a Republican, Jason?
17: Yes.
0: And who are you going to vote for in the Senate race now that it's Paxton versus Tallarico on the Democratic side?
17: Well, that's the thing again, because like Republicans who actually do, like your co-host were saying, you know, believe it's the party of law and order. It seems to me like a Ken Paxton candidate who has shown a complete disregard for law and order is going to be unelectable for a party who has any respect for law and order. And so to me, you either have to not vote or you have to vote for James Tallarico, because the Republican candidate now doesn't care about law and order at all, which is not an opinion. It's a proven fact based on his record.
0: Yeah. Jason, thank you very much for that call. SE, you
11: yeah,
0: you agree?
11: I love this. And I just wrote a long piece about this. I don't know if Jason remembers or you guys remember, but back in the early 2000s, a group called Club for Growth first came on the scene, right? They're still around. But in the 2000s, the whole point of the Club for Growth was to start primarying Republicans who were not seen as fiscally conservative enough. Well, I loved this because I was there for the fiscal conservatism, and we got to keep these guys in line. But what the rhino hunting, and they were the first to coin that term, rhino hunting, what it
0: R-I-N-O,
11: did,
0: R-I-N-O,
11: rhino, R-I-N-O, yes. Republican in name only, what it did was weaken the party. So the two people we've all mentioned on this show, John McCain and Mitt Romney, by the time we got around to nominating two of the best, I think, candidates the Republican Party has ever had, we had conditioned Republican voters to distrust them. They weren't conservative enough. Republican turnout in 08 and 2012 went down. It wasn't just that Obama was so great. It's that we weren't coalesced as a party because we had been telling our voters, John McCain's a squish. And then Mitt Romney, because of mass care, because of health care, wasn't sufficiently conservative. What that does is weaken the party, and then it opens the door for these other kinds of weird purity tests. Like suddenly, if you voted to impeach Donald Trump, you're not good enough in the conservative party. If you were on the Jan 6th committee, right, Well, you're out of the party now. If you don't support election denialism, you're out of the party. What does this have to do with conservative principles? And I'm watching Democrats do that now too, by the way, which is why I wrote the piece. I'm sort of watching this movie happen again on the left, where they're purifying and purity testing and primarying around things that really don't change people's lives all that much. And it's bad. It's bad for the party. Yeah. It's bad for the country. And I have the same issues that Jason has, that compromise became such a dirty word, and it drove good conservatives Yeah. out of the party. I think that's a shame, and I think it's turned a lot of voters off.
0: All right, let's get to another call. Eric is in Houston, Texas. Eric, what about you? What would you change about the Republican Party?
18: Well, yeah, thanks for having me on. I have quite a bit that I want to briefly touch on, but first of all, I'm not a traditional Republican. I don't know that I would even call myself conservative. I'm more of a populist. I came over to the Republican Party
19: because of Trump, but I don't vote because I don't vote for GOP candidates because of Trump. I'd just as soon, if not more so, see Vance as president than Trump. Trump is not the reason for me. It's what he brings to the table and the message. But anyway, what I would change would be addressing more income inequality. I don't like that we continue to pursue increases to minimum wage. I'd much rather see something that nobody ever talks about, which is a wage ratio, which would really hit income inequality much more so, and also decrease government at the same time. I'd like to see more pro-unionism. I would like to see a United States that approaches individual nations and tries to increase, not decrease, their stability, and that way addressing immigration. I'd like to see more nuclear energy more of a push for that.
0: That's a lot right there, Eric. Let me pause you right there and go to our guests, because you brought a lot up there. But Micah Beckwith, what about what he's saying about income inequality and more of a focus on that, and even unions, which, by the way, Donald Trump has been a fan of unions in many ways, trying to get unions into the Republican Party, too. Do you agree with that? Or what do you think about that focus on inequality?
10: No, I don't really agree with what he was saying. I mean, he's a populist. I mean, I think I would encourage him to go back and read Wealth of Nations by Adam Smith, who really our founders used to, you know, build this economic vision for a prosperous nation. And really, when the government gets involved in economies is when the breakdown really starts happening. So we got to be very careful what we say. Hey, we want you know, income equality. Well, you're basically saying with the government to start issuing edicts to what is acceptable and what is not, and that will destroy your economy faster than anything else. It doesn't work. I mean, this is not my opinion. This is just history of economies throughout world history. And so I'd be very careful, you know, for him, just encourage him, say, hey, go back and study that. Now, when it comes to blue collar workers, like, why has Donald Trump appealed to blue collar workers? I think it's, you know, because Donald Trump has basically hit a nerve, saying, guys, you are busting your butts, you know, from 9 to 5. You're working hard. There is crony capitalism in this country, and I'm against that. And so the system has really been set up to give advantage to the rich. I mean, I remember the debate stage when Donald Trump and Hillary Clinton were going back and forth, and Clinton was kind of accusing Trump of saying, hey, well, you've got all these, you know, loopholes that you're, he's like, yeah, because you gave them to me as the government. I would be stupid not to use them. And I have the rich advantage of having accountants and lawyers that know how to find them. And I think he was being really honest in that moment, saying, but not everybody can do that. And I want to help the everyday blue collar working man find those same advantages as well. And so, again, I just maybe disagree with his idea that government can fix this problem. I think government getting out of the way would fix this, and you will see more people rise to wealth and prosperity if government gets out of the way.
0: Let's just look at what's coming in and listen to themiddle.com. Seth in Denver says, it feels like politicians who may have been more moderate Republicans are much more sycophantic and willing to sacrifice their ideals in order to be reelected. Tyler in Kansas says, I think the Republicans should be getting back to their roots, even back to what it was when James Garfield was president. I would love to see Republicans have some common sense legislation like supporting Medicare for all. In parentheses, I support most of the tariffs. Okay. That's at listentothemiddle.com. Let's go to Mike, who is a Republican calling from Trumansburg, New York. Mike, go ahead with your thoughts about what should change about the party.
20: Well, I'll put it this way. I look back, Richard Nixon had a fabulous environmental record. Okay, the Wilderness Act occurred under him. The current Republican Party couldn't have a worse environmental record if they had to. They're so anti-environment, profit over in the environment every time, and they're not looking at the future as visionaries. Young people are turned away from the Republican Party because they don't want to raise children in an unhealthy environment that's been destroyed because of, you know, mining and logging and profits and everything. I happen to be a forester, okay? And I'm here to tell you, it makes me sick when I hear of all the things that are proposed that are anti-environment. And if you're pro-environment, you know, you're bad. You're a tree hugger or whatever. You know, and for God's sakes, it's the creation. You know, God did not make it for us to destroy it. It's meant to be passed on to our children. And how can we possibly pass on what we're doing to the environment? I mean, it's abysmal.
0: Yeah. Mike, it's a very good point. Thank you very much for that call. And SC, he brings up Richard Nixon, but also Donald Trump just went to the new museum for Teddy Roosevelt, I believe, in South Dakota. Teddy Roosevelt was a huge environmentalist as well. The national park system started from Roosevelt. Right. So what about that, the environmental side for Republicans?
11: Yeah, Republicans can take a lot of pride in being first to that, both Teddy Roosevelt, later Richard Nixon. I'm a hunter and I fish, which by nature makes me a conservationist, because that's what we do. When we hunt and we fish, we conserve the environment, we're land protection, we pay for our own sports. It's part of what we do. So those two things should go hand in hand, conservatism and conservation. And somewhere along the way, Mike is right. It became sort of a dirty word, like we're tree huggers. And that couldn't be farther from the truth. I've long been advocating for the Republican Party to embrace more of this. And unfortunately, we've seen under Trump, he's not the only one, but we've seen under Trump, you know, he's been taking back a lot of public lands. There's been a lot of disputes over that, especially from conservationists on my side. And that's really sad. The science denialism on the right hasn't helped that cause either. I think the appointment of RFK Jr. to HHS is a really dangerous one, just because of his aversion to science. So I love this, and it's not talked about very often, in fact, as sort of like something that Republicans should get better at messaging and better at doing.
0: Just 30 seconds, Micah, before we have to take a quick break. But what do you think about that?
10: Yeah, I maybe disagree with that a little bit. He made a point. He said, you know, God gave us it to conserve it and to protect it. God gave us the environment to use it, and we should use it wisely and make sure that we are conservatives. That's the whole nature of conserving. We conserve what God has given us. But at the same time, let's not worship the environment, and let's make sure that we use it responsibly. And I think that's the Republican way. That's what it should be anyway.
0: All right. A reminder, we have two upcoming live shows, one in Kansas City on September 23rd, one in Portsmouth, New Hampshire on September 29th. For tickets, go to listentothemiddle.com. There are many wondering if Republicans will embrace the more traditional wing of their party once Trump is no longer a factor in national politics, including 2012 presidential nominee Mitt Romney, who is hoping for a more traditional GOP. Here he is talking recently to The Bulwark.
2: You said you were hopeful that your wing and the policy wing of the Republican Party was going to be resurgent. You still hopeful a year and a half later?
21: Well, obviously hopeful, but not
2: optimistic.
21: Not optimistic anytime soon. I mean, I think Vice President Vance is very much in the footsteps of Donald Trump, and will pursue that course if he's the nominee. Not sure about Marco Rubio. Maybe he would as well, but I don't see a big departure. They're both really smart guys. And while I may disagree with them on a number of policy things, I don't think they'll make some of the mistakes that are being made in our party today.
0: As we go to break here, James Brown with Funky President. This is about Gerald Ford, the funkiest president, I guess. We'll be right back with more of your calls on The Middle.

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3: This is The Middle. I'm Jeremy Hobson. This hour we're asking how the Republican Party should change. I am joined by political commentator S.C. Cupp and Indiana's Lieutenant Governor Micah Beckwith. You can call us at 844-4MIDDLE. 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A lot more calls coming in, but let me just, before we go back to the phones, there's been a lot of talk as Democrats have been deciding whether to select more progressive candidates or more moderate candidates in primaries about the importance of appealing to swing voters. Micah Beckwith, how important are the people in the middle to the GOP this fall?
4: Well, they're very important. I mean, they're important to, in every election. I think you're gonna see the election win or lost by how you can appeal to that middle of the road voter. However, I think we are seeing this extremism on both sides, because I think what's happened on the right is really a reaction to what has first happened on the left. When you start going so far away from objective truth that the left has really tried to push, I mean, when you're literally, you have emojis of men who are pregnant now because the culture is pushing that out and the left is embracing that idea, I think you're going to see the opposite reaction will be on the right. They're going to hunker down super far right. And I think, you know, Mitt Romney made that point. He was like, you know, I hope we can get back to somewhat of the traditional Republican Party that he knew and loved. But how do you get there when the other side is, they're legit communists now? I mean, Ronald Reagan fought against the communists. JFK fought against the communists, and now his party wants to be the communists. And so I would love to go back to the days of the 80s where Ronald Reagan and Tip O'Neill could fight on policy, but they really did want American values to win the end of the day. But how do you do that when you have two polar opposite worldviews that really are incompatible with each other?
3: Okay, let's go to another caller. Steve is calling in from Edwardsville, Illinois. Steve, go ahead with your thoughts about how the Republican Party should change.
5: Yes, I come from a family that's half Republican, half Democratic. And my ancestors who were Republicans were all worried about the deficit, spending out of control. And I really feel that the gentleman who was talking about getting our cultural issues in order before we deal with the deficit and fiscal responsibility. The whole purpose of the culture wars is to take the divide Americans so the rich are eviscerating the middle class. That's my comment. So let's come back to the middle class. Maybe the Republican Party was never for the middle class, but I think they would wipe the slate clean if they stood up for the average guy instead of the billionaires who are now taking us over. That's my comment, right. And I'm anxious to hear any response.
3: All right, Steve, thank you for that. I guess I have to let you – I want to go to SC because she hasn't talked in a while, but Micah Beckwith, I'll let you respond to that caller briefly, quickly.
4: I'll do that quick. Listen, the party of billionaires is really the left. I mean, I look at what's happening with, like, a Bernie Sanders.
3: The trillionaires now are on the right. The trillionaires now go to the right.
4: Well, listen, I think you want to talk about just the rich, right? And I think there's more money – from the on the left than there is on the right when it comes to the millionaires, billionaires, and how people have gamed the system. It happens on the right, absolutely. But when you start saying, well, you're just trying to, you know, the conservative or the Republican Party is just trying to make the middle class non-existent, I see that on the other side. I don't see that from the Republican Party. I see the Republican Party saying, no, we're trying to fight for the middle class by getting the government out of the way so people can actually aspire to, you know, build for themselves and grow and be entrepreneurial in their agendas and moving forward. So I would just take issue with this, like, oh, well, it's the Republicans are the party of the rich. No, okay. They're not. I mean, I see the working class more in the Republican Party now than I do the Democrat Party.
3: Essie Cup, what about the caller's wish that the Republican Party move away from cultural issues and back to the economic basics?
6: Oh, I mean, I agree completely. And, you know, the cultural issues became incredibly important to the Republican Party, I think not coincidentally around the same time that Republicans were mad at Republicans on economic issues. Remember in 2008 or 2007 when George Bush bailed out the banks, it was the advent of the Tea Party. The Tea Party was a reaction to Bush's overspending. And I think when Republicans felt let down on economic issues, which used to be the driving sort of motivation to the party, they went to these other cultural issues. And some of that was a response to, I think, what Democrats were pushing. I agree with that. But other parts of it was a convenient deflection. When Republicans couldn't deliver on the things they promised to deliver on, these became distraction issues. They became profitable issues. They became divisive for a purpose. And I think it's been very corrosive. And it's taken our eyes off the ball of the things that matter to most voters. And voters can be passionate about things like biological men facing women in sports. And that is an 80-20 issue. The country's real clear on where they stand on that. They don't like it. But at the same time, the thing that's going to change your everyday life is probably not that issue. And on the left, it's probably not Israel either, right? Like, there's a lot of distraction happening, and there's not as much focus on the things that are going on in your town, in your backyard, that affect your pocketbook, your family, your kids. And of course, I wish we could get back to that on both sides of the aisle. As for the middle class, both parties have been ignoring it for decades. Decades. I think Democrats have painted themselves in a corner with the Occupy Wall Street, we hate the rich, until one of theirs, Tom Steyer, runs in California, and then they're like, but this guy's okay. That's crazy. That makes you distrustful. And on the right, when you've got a president who is very much lining his own pockets through the office of the presidency, that's corruption. I think that turns a lot of people off too and makes you think, well, is this president standing up for me? When the president raises money off his own supporters to quote unquote stop the steal and then diverts that money to pay his lawyers or Melania's stylists, I don't think the average guy is really being looked after. So both parties have really dropped that ball, and there's a huge opening for anyone who wants to talk directly to the middle class about those issues.
3: All right, let's go to Trish, who is in Minnesota outside the Twin Cities. Hi, Trish. Go ahead with your thoughts.
7: Hi. I am a Navy veteran. I'm 61 years old.
6: Thank you for your service.
7: Thank you. I was a Republican for most of my adult life. And now I do not see a GOP anymore. There is nothing that resembles anything that I ever imagined it was. All I see is MAGA. And it's really disheartening. I don't feel that we have a Congress. I feel like they've left the building. And I feel like we just have this free-reign president who can do whatever he wants. And nobody's reining this in. Nobody's watching out for women's rights. Nobody's watching out for children. No, you know, it is just appalling to me that we don't have anybody again, like you've mentioned before, like McCain, like Romney. I can't believe we're in this situation. It is just very disheartening.
3: So what would you change about the party? What would bring you back to the party, if anything?
7: At this point, it is so outside the realm of me even thinking that I can come back to the party, because everything that they've let this administration just do. You know, we've got Pete Hegseth, who's running the military who has no idea what he's doing. Again, I'm a Navy veteran. I see what's happening out there. I see what they're putting our men through. I could never support anybody who actually brings that to the table. There's nothing right now that I could foresee in the future that would bring me back. It's a lost cause.
3: All right, Trish, thank you for that. Micah Beckwith, Lieutenant Governor of Indiana. I'm sure you talked to constituents in the state of Indiana. You mentioned Mitch Daniels. He's a very moderate Republican in the state of Indiana. There are many. I mean, the state actually voted for Obama in one of the elections. What do you say to constituents of yours that probably some of them believe what Trish does?
4: Yeah, I mean, I would say that the party probably still has a lot of the same principles. And when you really get down to the brass tacks of the people, at least in Indiana, that like it sounds like she's, you know, pro-military, you know, pro-strong national security. I heard like women's rights in there, and I was kind of like, okay, what women's rights has Donald Trump taken away from anybody? I would imagine she would say abortion. Well, that's going to be a deal breaker for, you know, most Republicans. It should be anyway. I mean, abortion, we would say, is murder. We believe it is. What happened in Massachusetts just a couple days ago is absolutely egregious. Abortion up to the time of birth. I mean, so I think, listen, I don't know if really she has those, you know, Republican principles at her core, if she's actually saying things like that. Reading between the lines, maybe she's not. That's just me reading between the lines. However, I do think that we have to, like, again, Pete Hegseth, she brought up Pete Hegseth. I think Pete Hegseth is a fantastic Secretary of War. I think he's doing a great job showing the world that if you mess with Americans, you're going to get the crap beat out of you. We have been so weak and soft through many administrations. I mean, you could go all the way back to even the Bush administration, and we have just let the enemy run over us. And I got sick and tired of that. If that makes me MAGA, okay, fine, I'm MAGA. But I was just tired of Americans being punching bags all over this freaking globe and nobody ever standing up for us. Now you got a president and you got a guy like Hegseth who will start punching back. I'm sorry, it might not make people feel good and they might be upset because he's not nice. But that's not what you hire these guys to be. It's not, you hire them to lead. And so I've been very grateful that we've got.
3: I have to ask you, yeah, I don't want to make this whole show about that, but I have to ask you, you don't think that the United States is being pushed around right now by Iran, who's basically holding us hostage with the Strait of Hormuz?
4: The hell out of them. I think we are absolutely blowing the hell out of them. And that nation is getting crippled. And they've been killing Americans for 47 years. And God bless the armed forces of the United States for going and taking it back to them about time.
3: All right, let's get to another call. I think I can sneak at least one or two more in here. Let's get to Joy, who is in Kenosha, Wisconsin. Joy, what about you? What would you change about the Republican Party?
8: Well, so I've been a Republican back when Reagan was in office, so I'm totally more of a Reagan Republican than anything. And I tell you what, we would just you know, I would say that Reagan's got to be rolling over in his grave about what is going on with the Trump administration. The fact that all of the, you know, everything that's been going on and totally not being the party of law and order would just have him beside himself. It definitely has me beside myself, you know, having voted. I believe Bush was actually the first one that I was old enough to vote for. And having served under, and what would when I was in the Republican Party at that point in the game, I was mostly about the economy and you know, business and that sort of thing. You know, it seemed like the policies made sense for economic growth, and I think history spoke for itself. Whoever pointed out Adam Smith is absolutely spot on. You know, definitely looking back at, you know, that's a conservative viewpoint. You know,
3: that's
8: the true
3: party that,
8: conservative
3: that
8: viewpoint
3: that you're a part of. Joy, thank you very much for that call. SE Cup, another person sort of longing for the days of the Reagan Republican, the more economic conservative.
6: Yeah, I mean, I think Joy and Trish are expressing something that a lot of conservatives feel, that the party isn't recognizable, that it's abandoned the things that brought them to it. And in that absence, no one's really speaking up for conservatism. You know, obviously you're not seeing that on the left, but you're not really even seeing it on the right. No one's standing up.
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1: Going on, and we still are stuck in this pattern of pretending it's over, saying we've got a deal, then we don't, and then we're back to square one. We haven't accomplished any of the stated missions that we talked about. We've not liberated the Iranians. We've not done regime change. We haven't gotten the stockpile of enriched uranium. We haven't ended their nuclear program. None of that's codified. I'm not sure what we've got to show for that. And that doesn't make me happy. I don't want to fail at this. I want to succeed. And so I think if you were looking to the Republican Party for the strong national defense, the competence, the limited government, the economic austerity and fiscal responsibility, you're feeling like, where is any of that? Where do I go for that? There's nowhere to go for it. So people like me feel like orphans, feel like political orphans. We're just sort of waving in the wind with no one really talking about the things that matter to us.
2: All right, I'm going to sneak in one more call, and then I have a final question for each of you. Hopefully we'll have time for it. Joe is in St. Louis, Missouri. Joe, go ahead quickly with your thoughts about what you would change about the party.
3: Three quick things. I'd like to see them move away from the hyper-capitalism, tax cuts for the rich, pull yourselves up by your bootstraps, to more economic populism, take university endowments to pay down student loans, direct tariff rebate checks, that sort of thing. The second would we need to stop the embarrassing subservience to Israel. And third, just like the Democratic Party recognizes the interest and fights for the interests of their base with special programs and ethnic legislative caucuses, I'd like to see the Republicans do the same for their white base, something like a constitutional amendment to make sure that the white majority stays that in the U.S., because we all recognize the Tibetans and the Uyghurs deserve their sovereignty.
2: Okay.
1: Gross.
4: I see you want to take that one.
1: Gross.
2: Okay.
1: All right. That's all I got to say. Gross.
2: I think we then can just move right to the final question.
4: Wow, that escalated quickly.
2: It's a live radio program. I was not expecting that. Okay. I want to ask you the question that I asked each of the our guests last week on the Democrats show, which actually ended up being maybe the hardest question because they didn't really want to answer it, but they did, which is, who would you like to see the party nominate in 2028 for president? I'll start with you, Micah Beckwith. Who would you like to see as the presidential nominee in 2028?
4: Well, I go back and forth from
2: Republicans. Yes.
1: Okay.
4: Yeah. I go back and forth between Marco Rubio and J.D. Vance. I mean, I think Marco has just really, people really want that presidential, whatever that means in these days and age. I mean, you had presidents shooting each other, you know, back in the founding era. So like, but I think we wanted that Reagan-esque like demeanor. And I think Marco probably does that pretty well. I think he still has a very strong conservative ethos. I bet he could probably even bring a Mitt Romney back into the Republican Party with the way he carries himself and the language and the words he uses. But he would still, I think, appeal to the mega crowd too.
2: All right. SC Cup, who would you like to see? Who would you vote for if they made them the nominee of the Republican Party?
1: Well, I guess there's two answers, right? Like the realistic answer of the realistic people that would run. I mean, I think Marco's sort of the best of them. I don't know that I would vote for Marco. It would depend on some of the things that he was talking about and pushing. If he's doing like election denialism, that's not for me. But I mean, I would want someone like a Paul Ryan, a Mitt Romney, and Adam Kinzinger, right? Like, I mean, I'm an old school Republican. I want people who care about Republican conservative issues and aren't going to do the craziness. So it's demeanor, it's temperament, it's policy, it's all that stuff. But I'm not hopeful that any of those people will ascend.
2: All right, we got to wrap it up right there. SC Cupp, political commentator, and Indiana's Lieutenant Governor Micah Beckwith, thank you so much to both of you.
4: Hey, thank you.
1: Thanks for having us.
4: Yeah.
2: And thanks for listening. I'm Jeremy Hobson. I will talk to you soon.
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1: Welcome to Timeless Jazz. I'm Ken Dryden, and today I want to start off with a pianist who passed away back in the 1980s. He was only 46 years old, and he was starting to build a career, and sadly, he died from pneumonia. I'm talking about pianist Albert Daly. One of the recordings he made was with Stan Getz, which is an outstanding part of his discography as a sideman. But this is one of his handful of dates, and one that's been hard to find until recently when it was reissued in Japan, originally on the Catalyst label. It's called Renaissance. Joining him on the date are saxophonist Carter Jefferson, Cecil McBee on bass, and drummer Adam Nussbaum. This is an original entitled Mr. Pogo.

0: That was the Jerry Mulligan Quartet at Newport in 1957. The baritone saxophonist, joined by valve trombonist Bob Brookmeyer, bassist Joe Benjamin, and drummer Dave Bailey. And that was Mulligan's frequent closing theme song of the day, an original entitled Utter Chaos, most recently issued in Japan on a compilation of Newport sets featuring the Teddy Wilson Trio and also Bill Evans with Don Elliott. Preceding it, Albert Daly from Renaissance and Mr. Pogo, and I forgot to credit the wordless vocals of Cheryl Alexander. Well, as you probably know if you listen to the show regularly, Benny Green's coming to Chattanooga September 17th. If you've been listening to jazz for a while, you probably know his work. 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And I hope to see you there. Nancy and I enjoy producing these benefit concerts, but we need people there. And of course, the beneficiary is WUTC. So please come have a fun evening, Thursday, September 17th. You'll be glad you attended, just like the folks that came to see Alan Broadbent last September and Fred Hirsch back in April. We're going to hear the Larry Gale Sextet, A Message from Monk. This was recorded live at Birdland back in 1990 when Benny was a rather young man. Gale's, of course, one of many bassists that worked in Thelonious Monk's quartet. And he is accompanied by the late Claudio Roditi on trumpet, Steve Turay on trombone, the late Junior Cook on tenor sax, Green, of course, on piano, and the late Ben Riley on drums. And, of course, Gale's passed away a few years back as well. This is one of Monk's compositions that's not recorded nearly as much as his best-known works. It's called Off Minor.
1: Sticking with the songbook of Thelonious Smear Monk, featuring our tenor saxophonist, ladies and gentlemen, Junior Cook on Thelonious's immortal Off Minor.

From the German release on Noggle Hire, that's trombonist Wycliffe Gordon and pianist Eric Reed with Ray Noble's classic tune Cherokee. That's from the album We. And there's a funny coincidence. Both Gordon and Reed have actually played in Roland Hayes Concert Hall, just not together. Wycliffe Gordon was a part of an all-star ensemble that came in a number of years ago, and Eric Reed performed as a sideman with Wynton Marsalis at the time of that particular concert. So if you attended either one of those shows, the Gordon performance was part of one of the two Statesmen of Jazz all-star ensembles that appeared here. We preceded it with Larry Gale's group, and of course, a message from Monk and Monk's Off Minor featuring Benny Green at the piano. Well, next has been an album that I've always gotten a kick out of since it first arrived in the mail way back in 1988. It's called The Big Band Hit Parade. It features an all-star cast, and that includes Ray Brown on bass, Dave Brubeck on piano, Cab Calloway on the vocals, Eddie Daniels on clarinet, Buddy Morrow on trombone, Jerry Mulligan on baritone sax, Doc Severinsen on trumpet, and Ed Shaughnessy on drums. And they're backed by Eric Kunzel conducting the Cincinnati Pops Big Band Orchestra. We're going to hear the old traditional favorite, When the Saints Go Marching In.

pianist Toshiko Akiyoshi at Maybach Recital Hall back in 1994 with the Burton Lane Yip Harburg piece Old Devil Moon, preceded by the big band Hip Parade with When the Saints Go Marching In. I'll finish this first hour with the Jane Bunnett Quintet live at Sweet Basil, and this is a recording from the early 90s. The piece is You Don't Know What Love Is by Don Ray and Jean DePaul. And although she's best known as a soprano saxophonist, on this track she plays flute. And Eric Dolphy chose this instrument for this piece when he recorded in the closing weeks of his life. Of course, she sounds nothing like Dolphy, and that's great. Trumpeter Larry Kramer, bassist Kiernan Overs, pianist Don Pullen, and drummer Billy Hart join her for this Denon release.

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the Jane Bunnett Quintet live at Sweet Basil with You Don't Know What Love Is. Just a reminder, Benny Green is coming to town September 17th, Thursday, 7:30 p.m., Roland Hayes Concert Hall of the UTC Fine Arts Center. 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
0: Welcome back to Timeless Jazz. I'm Ken Dryden, and I'm going to start this hour with the Pepper Adams Quintet from the live recording made in 1958, 10 to 4 at the 5 spot. And this is an original by his trumpeter, Donald Byrd, and they made several recordings together as co-leaders called the Long 2-4. The rest of the band includes Bobby Timmons on piano, Doug Watkins on bass, and Elvin Jones on drums. This was part of Fantasy's original jazz classics series, and of course they're later on the baritone saxophone.